0: plus years. You're
1: bragging.
0: 40 years, and we can still drink in this wisdom because it's applicable to anybody in marriage, right?
1: Oh, yeah. If anything, I felt like I'm halfway there. Oh. So anyway, but that's the point. We want to help you have the best marriage you can have in Christ. I mean, that's the goal. And so often, you know, some people will write to us and say, you know, you make an idol out of family. Well, we are a family ministry. We know that there are other ways to express your love to the Lord and live this life. But we're speaking to wanna marry couples and married couples and all the seasons of that expression, mm-hmm. whether it's death of a spouse or divorce or whatever may happen, and then all the parenting along the way. This is our mission. So we're going to talk about this in that context. And our guest did such a great job kind of bringing the right things to think about in marriage.
0: Right, right. And while this is, as you described it, Jim, a lighter show, there are people with serious issues. Mm-hmm. And just this quick reminder that we've got so many resources for you if you're struggling. Just give us a call, 800, the letter A, and the word family. And Jason and Tori do a lot. They're podcasters and authors and speakers. And they've written a terrific book called Marriage A to Z, 30 Days to Relational Transformation.
1: Jason and Tori, welcome back.
0: Yeah,
2: it's great to be with you guys
1: again. It was fun last time. I don't know if you enjoyed it.
0: I did.
1: You're sharing all your raw stories of how you failed.
2: Yeah. I felt like that what we were sharing is really going to help you with Gene. I think that's
1: where came through loud and clear. Yeah. I made lots of notes, which I hope you are as well. But let's go to the other easy letter of the alphabet, Q. So we've covered X and Z and Q.
2: I don't even remember what Q is.
3: Like, what is Q?
2: What is
1: quilting?
3: Oh, don't quit, right?
2: Quilting.
1: I thought it was quilting. No, I'm kidding. I'm going,
2: quit
1: Jason,
2: quitting.
1: What a good husband
3: quitting.
1: You are. You're into quilting
2: with
1: Tori. But it's quitting.
3: Quitting.
2: Yeah.
3: Quit quitting.
2: Quit
3: so,
2: quitting.
1: Is it obvious or what's the
2: it
1: substance
2: is very
1: around
2: obvious,
1: it?
2: But I think that it says a lot about your commitment. Mm-hmm. You know, I mean, there does come a point where your emotions aren't lining up with what you want them to. Maybe you said the wrong thing and your spouse, and it is just, there's nothing that you can do in that moment to make things better except refuse to quit.
3: Mm-hmm.
1: Yeah.
2: It's, I'm not going to say, I'm not going to use the D word, you know, we're just not going to quit. That's it. I'm just going to continue moving forward. And yeah, we might need some space. We might need some of that. But I'm not quitting on you. Mm-hmm. And I know you're not quitting on me. And once you get to that point, I'm telling you, just that brings security in a relationship.
1: It's like, let me back the truck up a little bit, though, because I think it's important for people listening and viewing where they may be, the well is dry.
2: Mm-hmm. Mm-hmm.
1: That's where they're at. Yeah. They can't imagine that this well will ever fill with fresh water again, meaning
2: right.
1: the love in their relationship. Mm-hmm. Speak to that person in that moment where, okay, they're just realizing, I don't know that we have enough together mm-hmm. to continue. Now, as Christians, I know you guys are jumping out going, what are you talking about? I'm just trying to position this to say that couples, both mm-hmm. in the church and outside the church, will feel like the well is dry.
2: Well,
1: and I've come to the end of my rope. Yeah. And there's nothing there incentivizing me to stick with it. How do we need to look at that differently in that moment?
2: I love that question because I see it all through Scripture, where one of the first things that they would do when they went into a new place was to dig a well. It's like you have to have a well. And then when we see Jesus, when he announced essentially that he is the Messiah, the Son of God, the first person, it's to a woman that he meets at a well. And it's like the well is so incredibly important. That's why I hearken back to an analogy we used earlier about be a fountain and not a drain. You have to tap into that well. You have to tap into the source. You have to give God the credit that he is powerful enough to transform anything. He brings dead things to life.
3: Mm-hmm.
2: He brings dead things to life. You need to claim that over yourself, and you need to claim that over your spouse and over your relationship. And you bring God, the author of life, in. I mean, you go even look in the book of Ezekiel, where God told him to prophesy to the bones. These were dead bones.
1: Dry bones.
2: Yeah. They were completely dried, which means they've been dead for a long time. And he prophesied to them, and they woke up, and they started rattling. And then he's like, now prophesy to the breath. He breathes life into those bones, and then they arose a great army. You know, a great army, they're on mission. An army has a mission. And I think oftentimes when you're at the bottom of your rope and you feel like the well is dry, oftentimes it's because you guys have lost your sense of mission as a couple. And it's like, why did God put us together in the first place? Because it's certainly not to sit here and argue back and forth. Mm-hmm. And you know what? The more you focus on trying to get along, the more you're probably going to start arguing. What you need to do is stop focusing on you, stop focusing on your relationship, and get out there and start focusing on helping other people. And you embrace each other's strengths and even your weaknesses to be able to do that. Watch how the Lord comes in and rewards you. And now all of a sudden that well is not dry. It's overflowing. Mm-hmm.
1: Tori, in that regard, you mentioned in this section of not quitting the marital vows and the importance of that. What do you want to remind us about that?
3: I think that hopelessness is such a killer in marriage. I think that that's something that I recognize probably midway into our marriage. I remember there being a season where I was feeling just kind of low. Like, I think it was during the winter season, and I just was feeling just not myself and some anxiety. And I was just going to the Lord, and I was like, and I was feeling it in my relationship, but I was also feeling it in every area of my life, just kind of a down season. And, I remember asking the Lord, I need you to speak to me. Like, what's going on inside of me that I am struggling so much? And the Lord gave me a dream. And in the dream, it was the most, like, hopeless situation. It wouldn't even make sense to you if I told you the dream, but it was very hopeless. And I woke up and I looked at the clock, and I still thought that this thing had happened. And then I realized it was a dream and that it wasn't real. And in that moment, this like overwhelming sense of hopelessness dropped, because it was just a dream. It was just a nightmare. And I felt hope come over my body. And I just felt like this breath of fresh air. And I felt like the Lord said, this is what's happening in your life. You are living in hopelessness. You are seeing everything through this lens of hopelessness, even in the most silly ways. Like that day, I remember three different people asked me to do something and I had to say no. And I'm a people pleaser. And I had plans that day and I couldn't help these three people that I love so much, but I had other plans and other commitments. So I had to say no to them. Something that's the worst thing for a people pleaser to have to say is no. And I felt that weight of hopelessness. And the Lord said, do you see, like, this is how you're operating. You're operating in this weight of hopelessness, and it's infiltrating into every area of your life, including your marriage.
1: Yeah.
3: And so I began to just really focus in on that. Like, how am I living a life of hopelessness? And some of those ways were the ways I was thinking about Jason. Some of the ways were the ways I was even thinking about my own kids. Some of the conversations we'd have about our kids, they were hopeless. It was like, they don't do this. And did you know he did this again? And she talked, you know, it's like this.
1: Oh yeah, I know.
3: It's like this attitude. It's this attitude, like that doomsday attitude. And I remember the Lord just really speaking to my heart in that season that I am operating out of a spirit of hopelessness. And I began to really turn that around, and I began to breathe life into my relationship. I began to look for good in everybody. I began to look for the good in Jason. I began to talk about the good I was seeing in my kids to Jason and the people around me. And I began to just kind of have that victory mindset. We talk about a victory mindset in our book, Beauty and Battle, of, you know, if we are one with Christ, we're on the winning team. In the end, we win. So let's live like we win. Let's not live like we're victims of hopelessness.
2: Can I put a bow on that real quick? Because trust is a choice. Hope is a feeling. Trust is the choice we make when we're going to trust God no matter what. Hope is the feeling that follows. I think a lot of people don't have hope because they've never truly made the choice to trust. So make the choice where you are in your relationship, wherever it is. Make that choice that you're going to stick with it, that you're going to trust God as your father and God as your father-in-law. And in time, that feeling's going to follow, the feeling of hope.
1: You know, in mentioning that quit in this part of the book, you also talk about perhaps it's not going to be divorce, it's going to be apathy. So committed Christian couples, they may land there, but the marriage is nearly dead. That's what you mean by the apathy. How do we avoid that, not to just be business partners and apathetic?
2: I think the first, we have to recognize that the opposite of love is not hate. The opposite of love is indifference. And if you're feeling indifferent toward your spouse, you need to go to your father-in-law. I'm going to keep bringing it back. You need to go to God and ask him to reignite that passion in your heart. He did it for me. I think I actually told the story on one of our broadcasts that we did on our first book, Beauty and Battle, but I'll just give you the cliff notes. But that happened to me 5 years into marriage, where that love that was once, you know, on fire and just filled with fervency, just began to dissipate. And I was focusing on building a business and doing all sorts of stuff, praying to the Lord about my business. And God was really blessing it. And one morning I was up praying and I felt like the Lord said to me, why don't you pray as hard about your marriage as you do your business? Mm-hmm. And I was convicted about that. So I started praying, you know, I'm like, okay, Lord, help me and Tori and all this guy. And I just felt a sense of deep conviction that I was not as fully in love with her as I once was. And I felt like the Lord was kind of showing me, if I have the ability to get you to a 10 in marriage on a scale of 1 to 10, why would you settle for a 5 or a 6? You know, why even settle for an 8 if you can get to a 10? And I felt like that was something that I needed to pray into. And so every morning I got down on my knees about 5:30 in the morning beside our bed, and I would lay my hands on Tori. Now, I said this in our last program, but I got to reiterate. I made sure to leave it above the shoulders. I didn't want her to think I was making an early morning move or anything like that. So I would place my hands on her and pray that God would reignite my passion for her. Mm. And He did it. I had a crazy dream. And I had a dream that she was cheating on me and that I almost literally killed a guy. And I woke up just before I punched the guy right in the face, you know, and I looked over at her and she's snoozing over there. She has no idea that she's in love with another man, you know. But in that moment, I was like, oh, my gosh.
1: You were feeling it.
2: I woke her up and it was like, is somebody talking to you? Like, I started, like, the feeling of jealousy was very real. Mm-hmm. I mean, you know, that's the beauty of a dream, is that your body doesn't know if it really happened or not because your brain hasn't fully processed it.
1: Yeah.
2: So I was feeling all those jealousy emotions. God really woke up my jealousy. And after about 20 minutes, I finally calmed down and I got down on my knees next to our bed, just like was my, because it was about 4 o'clock in the morning at this point, just like was my habit for the last 2 weeks. Placed my hands on her, and no sooner did I do that that the Lord reminded me of Revelation 2. Remember the you've lost your first love, where he was talking to the church in Ephesus, and I felt like the Lord was like, you stop pursuing her, you're now pursuing a career. I'm like, well, what do? You know, it's funny how before you get married you know how to pursue your spouse, but then after you get married you kind of forget how. But the Revelation 2 had the answer. Remember, he tells them, remember how far you've fallen. Repent and redo the things you did at first. Remember, repent, redo. And in that moment, I started to remember how much I loved Tori and all the times. And then even that day and for the remaining few weeks, I started listening to our old songs that we used to listen to together. And it started kind of drumming up emotions in me. I repented for having a marriage that was hovering around a 5 or a 6. Rather than a 10. And I started to redo the things we did at first that caused us to fall in love. Writing notes, dancing together to slow country music in the kitchen, a little Garth Brooks, maybe a little George Strait.
1: You got the soundtracks ready.
3: Yeah.
2: And my heart started to go in that direction. So I would say when it feels dead, you need to remember, you need to repent, you need to redo the things that you did at first, and then you watch how God will transform you.
1: No, that is really good, and it's a good awakening when a husband can do that. And I'll put it in that context. But Tori, let me speak to you again. The woman that's going, I've kind of done everything I can do. And he's like, you know, is it time for the spiritual defibrillator? Because he's not responsive, you know, and he's the kind of guy that might say, well, I love you. I told you I love you when we got married. Do I need to tell you again? You know, that attitude.
3: Yes.
1: And speak to that woman and with that woman in our little dialogue here. If she's in that spot, what can she do? She feels like it's not working.
3: Yeah.
1: Help me.
3: Well, I was that woman. I remember very much being that woman. And Jason, like Jason was telling with the story, is that he had pursued me so much in our dating years, but then we got married and he started this business. And he really, all of his attention went to the business. All of his focus went to that business. And I remember being in the bathroom on the floor crying many, many nights. Just, God, please, like, turn his heart back to me. Help him to cherish me again. And I remember the Lord getting me to a place where he wanted me to have my full dependency on him. And I remember just asking the Lord, like, to do, like, asking him, begging him, just turn Jason's heart towards me. And then he began to show me how to turn my face towards him, towards God, because my expectations and my desires were all wrapped up in the way that Jason was treating me and the way that Jason was responding to me. And so the Lord had to do something inside of me to where my full reliance was on him and that my needs were met through him. And he began to do that as I began to surrender that to him. And I never stopped asking. I continued to ask God to change Jason's heart towards me. But I surrendered a part of my heart that just longed so much for Jason to meet my needs. And I gave it to the Lord and I let him to start meeting those needs. And then in time, the Lord started using Jason to meet those needs, but I knew who it was. I knew who the source was, and it wasn't Jason. It was, I knew my source was God himself and that he was now using Jason to meet those needs. But it was, I think that most women that I talk to go through this. Like, yeah. This is something very common where there is a period in your relationship where it feels dead. It feels like it's gone somewhere. And you remember, and all you have is this distant memory of what it once was. And it's so hard in those moments. But I think that the Lord can use all of it. I don't think any of it is ever wasted.
0: Some great insight today on Focus on the Family with Jim Daly. 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
1: You know, the two common themes I've heard from you during the time we've been talking these last couple of days is really giving it to the Lord, turning toward the Lord, but then adjusting your mindset. You've said that probably 10 times.
3: Yeah.
1: It's so powerful. It seems like it would be so easy and so rational and smart.
3: Yes.
1: To do something like that. Why is it so hard?
3: I know.
1: It is like a gutter we're in, and we just can't emotionally get out of that. We feel like we're saying the right things, but we're not truly believing them deep down.
3: Yes.
1: So, you got to make that effort. You got to make that connection. Turn to the Lord.
3: Yes.
1: And then ask him to engage in the situation.
3: Yes.
1: And begin to do the things that only you can control.
3: Yeah. Exactly.
1: And one of them is not your husband.
3: Yeah,
1: I mean, you can't control him, and us husbands can't control our wives.
3: Yeah. Our thoughts are so they're tricky. Like, we talk about in Beauty and Battle, the neuroscience behind our thoughts. The way that we think, with the thoughts that we think over and over again, they create neural pathways in our minds, and it gets us on a path that we continue on. And so if you have a thought, and then you think it again the next day, neuroscience actually shows this. There's a groove in your head that gets deeper and deeper. It gets more easily accessible the next time.
1: So when you say there's a hole in your head, it's true?
3: It's actually true. It's actually true. Yes. But the really good news is that we can rewire our thoughts. We can rewire our brain. And it takes effort. It takes recognizing at the what foot of the path that we're at, right? It takes a lot of work, but it is 100% doable. And we talk about it in the book. For me, like, I had these thoughts of Jason that were not moving me towards him. They were actually moving me away from him. They were making me mad at him. I was, the thoughts that I was thinking of him were not leading me to a path that I wanted to be on. It ultimately was not leading to connection. It was ultimately leading to division in our marriage. And so when I began to recognize, wait a minute, these thoughts that I'm thinking, they're not leading me where I want to go. So I better start rethinking some of these things.
1: Sounds simple, but hard to do.
3: So hard to do.
1: Yeah.
3: And so when I would get to the foot of that path and I would recognize, I know what's going on here. I am at the foot of this path, and it's so easy to go down this path, but I know where it's going. And that's not where I want to go. Yeah. So I'm not going to think that thought. I'm going to think about things that are good and whole. What's that verse? Think about things that are good and true and lovely and of good report, And so you have to transform your thinking. You have to change your mind. You have to change your mindset. But you really have to start by knowing where you want to go.
1: Right.
3: Right. Like, for me, it was like, it's so easy to get on this path, but now I know where it's going. So I'm not going to do that. Not going to go there.
1: So true. Let's end with P, which you say is practice presence. Mm. You have a powerful story about your mom who died of lung cancer in 2017, I believe. Yeah. How did that intersect with presence?
2: My mom was the most fully present woman that you would ever meet. And, you know, what we tell couples is the greatest present that you can give to your spouse is your presence. And it works with family, too. Mm-hmm. And my mom, she came down with pulmonary fibrosis, which is a scarring of the lungs.
1: Very difficult.
2: And in her final days, you know, they send in the palliative nurses and all of that. And basically, they're just trying to give her comfort measures so that she can pass peacefully, because there was nothing that we could do. And she was only 68 years old. Mm. And they came in and offered her morphine. And at this point, she was really having a hard time breathing. Her blood, her oxygen levels were so low. It was like she was walking on a treadmill trying to breathe through a straw. And we were watching her in pain. She was a nurse, though. And so she knew that once you start administering the morphine, then you can fall asleep and just, you know, pass away that way. And we're all like, please do that. Like, yeah, that's what we want you to do. And she's like, no, I want to be present. I want to be there, mm-hmm, with all of us. And, you know, we had her for another 4 days.
1: Wow.
2: And all of us would gather around and sing worship. And then she would open her eyes every now and then. You'd see a little tear come out of her. Like, she was experienced. She was there with us. And then on the last night, it was my little daughter, Allie, who was our oldest daughter. And she stayed with my mom that night. And I was up there with her all night. And I slept on the floor. And Allie was sleeping right next to her, and my mom was having a hard time breathing, and one of the little bells went off. So Allie got up, and my mom had a mask on, and Allie moved her mask just a little bit, and my mom said, Coke. She just wanted a Coke. A
1: sip of Coke.
2: And, you know, she's in her dying days. She wants Coke. Let's get her Coke. So Allie got her some Coke. This is like 2 o'clock in the morning, and I'm laying on the ground, and I'm watching this, and Allie gets her a Coke. And she's drinking it out of a straw. And then Allie pulls it back. And then my mom reaches up and pulls her mask back and says, in broken English, you know, this, I love you, Allie. Then she put her mask right back on. And those were her last words. And then she died that morning. But not until my little daughter got a chance to be in the presence of her grandmother. And that was the greatest gift. And so when we were writing this book, I was like, man, my mom, she just was somebody who was fully present. Mm-hmm. And, you know, now, I mean, when you got your phones and all this kind of stuff, I mean, it's really hard to be fully present. Mm-hmm. But I never forget, you know, 8 years ago when my mom was fully present. And now my daughter Allie has a story to tell. And I'm telling people this story. And I wish I could tell it without crying. It's just not going to happen.
1: But better
2: I
1: know that you do.
2: I know it makes you feel like you want to hug me right now, Jim, so we can hold each other after this broadcast.
1: But it does illustrate the connection. Mm-hmm. I mean, what a beautiful gift for your daughter to hear that from her grandmother.
2: Yeah.
1: That does make me cry.
3: Yeah. And what she taught us was just that you have to fight for presence. Like what Nana taught us was the fight for it. You know, for 4 days, she didn't need to fight. She could have taken the morphine and gone to sleep and been peaceful and not suffered at all. But she actually wrote on a dry erase board, pray that the Lord will give me increased strength to fight. Because that was when she lost her voice and she couldn't even say. But she fought for the presence of her family. And those moments were precious to her. They meant something to her. And she suffered through some of the pain so that we could have her presence and that she could have ours.
2: And you know, that's exactly what Jesus did on the cross when he was offered that little mix on the sponge and he refused to drink it. It was just a little something that could have numbed the pain. And Jesus was like, I'm going to stay fully present. And I got a chance to see that in real life. And it really makes me thankful that our Savior did that. And he stayed fully present even in the midst of his pain. And you know what? In marriage, yes, sometimes it is painful to give your spouse full presence. You know, but when you do that, it's the greatest gift you can ever give to your spouse. And when they open it, they're going to get a real treasure.
1: Mm-hmm. Yeah. I mean, you said it so beautifully, and what a story to land on.
2: Yeah.
1: That grabs everybody's emotions. Yeah. And, you know, whether it's your marriage, your parenting, connections with people. I mean, this is really good, this resource. And you can apply it in all kinds of ways. But ideally, certainly in your marriage, Marriage A to Z, 30 Days to Relational Transformation, probably one of the easiest ways to start thinking differently and getting the benefit of thinking differently by loving each other and connecting with each other. Thank you both for being with us.
2: Yeah. Thanks for having us.
1: And for the listeners, we certainly recommend to get a copy of the Benham's book. Make a monthly pledge of any amount, and we'll put this resource into your hands. What we really need right now are more friends of the family who are willing to become monthly partners with us in ministry. You can do ministry through your giving to Focus on the Family today.
0: And when you do so, you're joining a team of people who are committed to helping marriages and families to thrive. 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
9: 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In today's episode, Pastor Brian unpacks the claims of Psalm 100. Dr. Chappell illustrates how a cause for thanksgiving can negate doubtfulness and magnify our joyfulness. 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And while you're there, look for Pastor Brian's book, The Multi-Generational Church Crisis. This compelling book asks the question of the church, What could be accomplished in the name of Christ if we could better understand each other? Let's hear now from Dr. Brian Chappell as he shares the lesson, Teddy Bear Mission.

0: was a card like this. Simple postcard. Teddy bear drawn on it. A teddy bear postcard that broke a man's back. His name, Geraldo Gutierrez. Kathy and I know him simply as Jerry. Third generation communist leader in Peru. His grandfather had been the head of the Communist Party in Peru, his father a leader, and Jerry himself was the general secretary of the Communist Youth Party in Peru, designed and dedicated to opposing a repressive government. And because the government was so aligned with the Roman Catholic Church, Jerry also fought the church as well as the government as the general secretary of the Communist Youth Party. And so he argued at universities against God. He argued against church officials and with them, and belittled the missionaries who came to the land to try to reach people like him. Until one night, when having incited a riot, government troops were searching for him, and he ended up knocking on the door of PCA missionaries named John and Wilma Marshall, and asking for help. You say that you care about me. You say that you will help me. I need help. If the troops arrest me, it is torture and prison. Will you do what you say? Will you care for me? And so they hid him under a blanket in their home that night at risk of their own lives and futures, and his life was safe that night. But it was just temporal safety. The missionaries knew that. Even Jerry knew it. So they began conversations with him, not just about temporal things, but eternal things. He laughed at it, thought it was silly, until one day the Marshalls, who had been writing their supporters in the United States, got a letter from the daughter of one of those supporters. And the letter contained the postcard written to Jerry. Mr. Jerry, I just want you to know that Jesus loves you and that I'm praying for you. And Jerry told us later that was the card that broke his back, that broke the back of rebellion and resistance to the truths of the gospel. He said if God could so care for him with what he had done against God, that he would have a little child write of Christ's love. Then with thanksgiving in his heart, he began to seek that God. I've known that account for a long time because I've known Jerry for a long time. He was a student at Covenant Seminary. And after I got to know him and his story, I heard a lecture one time by the Christian philosopher Oz Guinness. And Oz Guinness said something quite unusual. He said this. He said, we often think in Christian circles that the opposite of doubt is faith. But in ordinary Christian lives, that's not the way it functions. Most people don't overcome doubt with reasons for God, with a rational discussion that balances truth claims. Most people come to contradict doubt by thanksgiving. They get just a taste of the care of God, of a care that is eternal, of a care that goes beyond the trials of this world, and just the sense that there is a God who cares beyond temporal material things, gives them such a sense of thanksgiving that that's why they seek God. It's the magnetism of the care of God more than the reasons for God that leads most people to heaven. The counter of doubt is thanksgiving. It's what happened in Jerry's life. He was so thankful that a missionary family would care for him, that a little girl would write of Jesus' care, that it was thanksgiving that was his path to God himself. It may be why the psalmist writes of so much thanksgiving here at a time that Israel would be so filled with doubt of God's care and promise keeping and covenant keeping. If God is true, if he's real, If he really cares, as he said, and we're going through this suffering, through this difficulty, then how do we find our way back? Is he real there? What would overcome your doubt? Cause for thanksgiving. And it is that cause for thanksgiving that begins to unfold in the psalm. The first clear cause for giving thanks, that we are designed for worship. All people. I mean, it's the opening verse. You recognize it. As the psalmist writes, make a joyful noise to the Lord, all the earth. Serve the Lord with gladness. Come before his presence with singing. All the earth, all people in it are designed for worship. We look at ourselves with our weakness, our frailties, our sin, our difficulties, and we think, could I really be designed for the worship of an eternal, holy, all-powerful God? And yet the assurance of the scriptures is God is saying, I so honor my people that I have designed them for worship. And actually, don't just invite, but instruct them to come before me with singing. Now, I know some of you are thinking, if I'm designed for worship through singing, it's not a very good design. You know, we think to ourselves, the only way I sing is in the key of E flat or me croak. You know, I just can't participate the way the wonderful musicians up here lead us. I wish I could, but that's not me. And we need to remind ourselves that singing is not the only form of praise. We can praise God in other ways. This last week, I spent the week in a fish camp with a number of men from Grace Church in rugged settings, as you can tell, without, you know, the benefits of razors. Actually, we had razors, but it wasn't very pleasant to shave. We started every morning with a devotional. I would read a scripture and express a few thoughts. And then those wonderful men around the kitchen table would begin to express their thoughts as well. It wasn't forced. No, nobody was required. And yet the men would follow with talking about the beauty of the creation that we were enjoying. The wonder and the goodness of God's care for their families. The beauty of their own salvation, knowing their weakness and sin. And I recognize as they were praising God, their joy was actually increasing because they were fulfilling their design function. As we are designed to praise God, when we fulfill that design, our hearts begin to soar. We're actually rising to the purpose for which God made us. And of course, that leads us back to the subject of singing, doesn't it? We don't gather here to sing only because God deserves our praise. We also gather to sing because it refreshes our hearts. If we can't sing, if we just become enclosed and self-focused and interned, then what happens is we become closed only to ourselves. But by singing, by praising God, we lift our voices, we lift our hearts, we see God clearly, we participate in the praise that God designed for us to express, and so our hearts soar as God intend. And by praising God, we actually increase our joy. And the way that we serve one another in a church is those of you who actually can sing, if you'll actually add enough volume, those of us who are self-conscious about our croaking can actually participate. It's why we all want to sing together. We know that singers are croakers. When we are praising God, we're releasing our souls from the introspection, from the self-consciousness, and saying, how great is my God? How wondrous is his love? I want to tell others. I want my own soul to feel it. And the way that we serve one another as we all sing together is by having enough volume and care that we become, without self-consciousness, simply letting our hearts praise God as he designed us to do. It's a wonder, a glory that he enables us to praise him in that way. And in itself is part of our cause for thanksgiving, that our design purpose by an eternal God is to bring him honor that increases our joy when we do so.
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3: How great is my God? How wondrous is His love? I want to tell others. I want my own soul to feel it. And the way that we serve one another as we all sing together is by having enough volume and care that we become, without self-consciousness, simply letting our hearts praise God as He designed us to do. It's a wonder, a glory that He enables us to praise Him in that way. And in itself is part of our cause for thanksgiving, that our design purpose by an eternal God is to bring Him honor that increases our joy when we do so. The reasons that we praise Him are also stated here. Why would we worship God? Verse 3 is pretty clear. Know that the Lord, He is God. It is He who made us and we are His. We are His people and the sheep of His pasture. What is the cause of this worship that honors God and refreshes us? The first claim of the psalmist is that the Lord is God. Now, in our English language, that just sounds redundant. The Lord is God. I want you to know that. The Lord is God. We say, well, the engine is the motor. I want you to know that. The engine is the motor. We say, well, why would you say the same thing twice? Because it's something very special that the psalmist is saying. The Lord is God. The word for Lord there is Jehovah, the God of Israel. That's His personal name, not the title God, but Jehovah is God, the God of Israel, the covenant keeping, eternally loving, the God who would not reject, the God who would not walk away. That Jehovah is God. And when the psalmist is saying to us, Jehovah is God, he's against the spirit of our own age saying, it's not all the other gods of all the other nations who are God. God is not generic. He's not a combination of different religions. Israel's Lord is God, is what he is saying. And that is why even Jesus himself, when he spoke to the Samaritan woman at the well, do you remember? And she was worshiping outside the covenant of Israel. And Jesus said to her, you worship what you do not know. We Jews worship what we do know because salvation is from the Jews. Yahweh is God. The Lord is God. And when we say that, we are saying God has worked in time and eternity and in this world for a purpose. He worked through Israel as a covenant-keeping God, saying to Abraham, in you shall all the nations of the earth be blessed. Because you see, it's truly sounds intolerant and bigoted in our age today to say Israel's God is the God, not all other gods, not all other perceived gods. Jehovah is the true God. People say, well, that sounds very intolerant. Sounds like you're not very caring. And in fact, that is true unless Jehovah is the only true God. And then the most loving thing that God's people can do is point to the one true God. Not to false gods, not to things that can't save, but if we say, Jehovah's God is the God, and I tell you that, not to demean you, not to demean other faiths, but to say, that is the contention of Scripture. And if it sounds isolationist, remember, it is all lands that are called to worship. It is all peoples of the earth who are to be blessed through Israel's God. God

0: was keeping a covenant by which Christ would come, whose goal, whose intention was to provide for the salvation of all who would trust in him. That's the wideness of the mercy of God. But to have mercy, it's got to be in a proper purpose, a proper object. And so our worship is directed to the Lord, who is God. And just to show how great is the care of that God, not only is the first claim of the psalmist that Jehovah is God, the second claim of the psalmist here is that we are his. Right? As you continue through verse 3, it says, it is he who made us, and we are his. We are his people and the sheep of his pasture. Wonderful unfolding of the way in which God cares, each claim more magnificent than the one prior. He made us. He is the creator God, not requiring the work of others, not requiring other systems. God made us. He is the creator God, and the same one who made us claims us. What would it mean for you to actually believe that God made you? The same God that created the universe had enough intentionality and intimate affection that he would make you out of all things. One of my joys in this vacation that we just had was to raft the Grand Canyon. So that's 200 miles and a little over a week of rafting rapids down the Grand Canyon, and at night just sleeping out under the stars. It's a desert, so you don't have to worry about the mosquitoes. And for me, just to be under a sheet, or sometimes when the hot wind was blowing, you felt like you were sleeping in a hairdryer, to just kind of look up at the clear skies without any light pollution and just see the magnitude of creation. And with nothing between you and the stars, think, I'm seeing a few thousand, but there are millions. And some of those stars are so big that our whole solar system would fit in just one of them. Thousands upon thousands, millions, constellations, solar systems. So, and God made it all. And in my mind, I just heard it over and over again, the words of Psalm 8. When I behold the heavens, the work of your fingers, the moon and stars that you have made, what is man that you are mindful of him? Our God, so vast in his creative ability, and yet he made us, you and me, cared about us, and not only cares about us by creating us, but then claims us. He made us, and we are his. We are his people. That claim is not just the claim of creation, it is the claim of salvation. How does our God ultimately claim us? But by the blood and the provision of his own Son. The God who made all things provided his Son to save you and me individually in this vast creation. And to think of what that meant, I felt in a very special way as we were rafting down the Grand Canyon. Some of you may have traveled in the western states, and so you know when you're driving to the Grand Canyon, you actually go through what's called the Grand Staircase through the west. Bryce Canyon, Zion National Park, and then actually down to the Grand Canyon. As you're actually descending in steps over thousands of feet down to the Grand Canyon. And then when you start in the Grand Canyon in rafting, you actually start in the upper regions. And as you are going almost 200 miles, you're actually cutting deeper and deeper and deeper into the earth. So that by the time you get to the end of the Colorado River through the Grand Canyon, you've actually descended another mile down. Till you get to that point that you're actually seeing the earth's bedrock. And you can actually hold your arms in such a way that you can touch bedrock with one hand, and then you can touch all the earth above it with your other hand. Which means that you are actually beginning to look upward 10,000 feet of limestone and sediment and shale that are all the product of the earth's curse. Fall and flood and corruption and sin all above you. And down here, creation stone. and to recognize that what God did to claim us is he sent his Son, the rock of our salvation, to bear the corruption of the entire world. It was God's will to crush him, says the scripture. And for that reason, he claimed us, allowing the Son of God to take the sin that is yours, the sin that is mine, the corruption of the world, and by just penalty, taking it all on himself so that our God could claim us and say, the penalty has been paid. The corruption has centered on the one who could take it and him alone. And because that has happened, you can be free. The creation now begins to show its true beauty as we begin to understand he made us and we are his. And the wonder of that is our cause for worship.
1: Hi, friend, this is Pastor Brian. I'm glad you decided to tune in and listen, and I would consider it a privilege to pray over you today. Let's pray together. Heavenly Father, what a privilege we have to come to you in prayer. Your word says that we can come to you about anything, not just the big things and not just the things that we think we have figured out. Instead, you love us so much that you say, do not be anxious for anything. But in everything, by prayer and petition with thanksgiving, for your certain care, we can offer our requests to you. And then because we know that the God who controls all the outcomes of things on earth and for eternity cares this much for us, the peace of God, which surpasses all understanding, will guard our hearts and minds for whatever we face with Jesus. We do not expect our prayers to end all our trials before Jesus comes, but we know that you will use our prayers, Father, to make all things work together for good until Jesus returns. Thank you for this promise and assurance. Give us the peace and the strength we need. Through these promises and assurances, we pray. In Jesus' name, amen.
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14: The question is, who are the enemies of the cross? Romans 16:17. I urge you, brothers, keep your eye on those who cause dissensions and hindrances contrary to the teaching which you learned, and turn away from them. For such men are slaves, not of our Lord Christ, but of their own appetites. And by their smooth and flattering speech, they deceive the hearts of the unsuspecting. For the report of your obedience has reached to all. Therefore, I am rejoicing over you. But I want you to be wise in what is good and innocent in what is evil. The God of peace will soon crush Satan under your feet. The grace of our Lord Jesus be with you. There's a lot in just these few verses. He says, watch out. Keep your eyes open. Pay attention to who you are surrounding yourself with. And if they are enemies of God, he says, turn away from them. Separate yourself from them. For such men are slaves, not of our Lord Christ, but of their own appetites. And by their smooth and flattering speech, they deceive the hearts of the unsuspecting. That's why you have to have the spiritual trait of discernment. He says, be wise in what is good. Know what is true, what is right, what is holy. Know those things. And be innocent in what is evil. The next verse, Philippians 3:20. For our citizenship is in heaven, from which also we eagerly wait for a Savior, the Lord Jesus Christ. Here we are, 4th of July weekend, and the Apostle Paul is talking to the people in Philippi. He's in Rome, but he's talking to the people in Philippi about citizenship. Paul was a Roman citizen, which carried some advantages. Roman citizens had rights or privileges that non-Roman citizens did not have. You probably know Apostle Peter, he was not a Roman citizen. Apostle John was not. Jesus was not a Roman citizen. Apostle Paul was. He inherited it from his father. So there were certain privileges. And he says, our citizenship is in heaven, from which we eagerly wait for a Savior, the Lord Jesus Christ. So here we are on 4th of July weekend, and many Americans are rightfully thankful for America and thankful for their American citizenship. We can love our country. We should love our country. Some of us wore the uniform of our country. We can love our country. But we need to understand that this is not the end of it. There's something bigger than that. We, as followers of Jesus, were granted citizenship in heaven. So, in the last two verses, Philippians 3:19 and 3:20, you have a contrast. In 3:19, he talks about people who set their minds on earthly things. And in chapter 3, verse 20, he talks about people whose citizenship is in heaven. One is focused on earthly, human. One is focused on spiritual and godly. We've been looking at other passages Paul wrote. Let me show you something in 2 Corinthians chapter 5. Some of you know this verse. Verse 17, therefore, if anyone is in Christ, he is a new creature. The old things have passed away. Behold, new things have come. Now all these things are from God, who reconciled us to himself through Christ and gave us the ministry of reconciliation. Namely, that God was in Christ, reconciling the world to himself, not counting their trespasses against them. And he has committed to us the word of reconciliation. You probably see the theme here. Be reconciled. We've been reconciled to God. We can help other people be reconciled or have a relationship built with God. But the next verse is 5:20 of 2 Corinthians. Therefore, we are ambassadors for Christ, as though God were making an appeal through us. We beg you on behalf of Christ, be reconciled to God. See the headline? When a nation needs to be reconciled to God, the Heavenly Father chooses people for a mission. And that mission is, you are being sent to a distant place for the purpose of representing your homeland. We are supposed to be ambassadors for Yeshua, for our Savior. Well, what does that mean? What does an ambassador do? We have to ask some questions. So, here they are. Questions ambassadors must answer. Who are you representing? What are you representing? And how are you representing? What are you doing? How are you doing it? But first, who are you representing? It's not yourself. And it's not your favorite cause. You're here to speak the words and the wishes, the will of the leader. That's what you're representing. His plan, his desire, his will. And how are you representing? As if he himself were speaking. You probably already know this, but my opinion doesn't matter. And by the way, your opinion doesn't matter. It's God's heart that matters. As an ambassador, we don't speak about our own plans and goals, dreams, no. As an ambassador, we talk about what the boss says. So that same verse, Philippians 3:24, our citizenship is in heaven, from which also we eagerly wait. There's this longing for a Savior, the Lord Jesus Christ. I told you early on in this series that Philippi was a Roman colony. Remember what the Roman Empire would do? They would take some of their retired soldiers and settle them in different cities all over the empire. So they acted like it was Rome, even though it wasn't Rome. They enforced Roman law, language, culture, economy, politics. It was all Roman, even though it wasn't in Rome. That's what Paul's thinking about. And that's what the people in Philippi, his readers, are thinking about. Our citizenship is in heaven, but we're not there. We're here. So let's talk about our nation for a minute. It is 4th of July weekend. Who is in charge? Proverbs 8, the Lord says, by me kings reign and rulers decree justice. By me princes rule and nobles, all who judge rightly. Daniel chapter 2, we had a teaching series from the book of Daniel. Chapter 2, verse 21, it is he who changes the times and the epochs. He removes kings and establishes kings. He gives wisdom to wise men and knowledge to men of understanding. Paul's talking about being a citizen of Rome. And he's not in Philippi, but the people of Philippi would have, many of them enjoyed Roman citizenship. And the idea is you live here, wherever here is, like you're there. So if your citizenship is in heaven, then you live in Texas like you're already in heaven. If your citizenship is elsewhere, don't forget that place. Some of you know Pastor Adrian Rogers, longtime preacher. He talked about citizenship for followers of Jesus, and he says the Word of God gives four responsibilities for us as citizens on the screen. Pray for government, pay for government, preach to government, participate in government. Pray for government, pray for our leaders. Pray for the voters. Pray for wisdom and courage and honesty and integrity for our leaders. Pay for government is number two. We need to pay our taxes. Nobody likes it. Nobody wants it. And yes, they're going to waste it when you give it to them. But it's the law. And we are law-abiding citizens. Pay for government. Number three, preach to government. Speak truth to leaders. Do not be silent. Because of my talk radio show, I get to talk to a lot of politicians. And one of the things I tell them all the time is, remember, you work for us. You work for us. I've told you this before. I had an elected official who told me, when I asked them, do you even care what the voters say? They said, if I got 10 phone calls on an issue, that would change my vote. Not 1,000, 10. Because nobody makes a phone call. Nobody writes a letter. Nobody sends an email. Preach to government and participate in government. Participate, learn. How do you participate in government? What are the roles of a citizen? Well, we know these things. We talked about some of them. Look at the next slide. Pray. Protect. Your homeland, serve, pay taxes, run for office, speak up, and vote. These are the responsibilities of a citizen in a country. And if you gripe about all the people in office, then you run for office. If you say nobody's godly in office, then you do it. And guess what? We'll help you. Because all of us are looking for godly people, and we do. We have city council members and school board members and other elected officials in our congregation, and I tell them, you're a follower of Jesus first, and an elected official second. These are what we are to do as followers of Jesus.
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14: Colossians chapter 3, the Apostle Paul said, therefore, if you have been raised up with Christ, keep seeking the things above where Christ is, seated at the right hand of God. Set your mind on the things above, not on the things that are on earth. For you have died and your life is hidden with Christ in God. When Christ, who is our life, is revealed, then you will also be revealed with him in glory. And if you are thinking, I don't like this home, I want to be in that home. I'm not pleased with what's going on in my present home. I want to be in my future home in heaven. Well, guess what God said for us to do in Jeremiah 29? If we want our earthly home to be more like our heavenly home, he said, seek the welfare of the city where I have sent you into exile and pray to the Lord on its behalf, for in its welfare you will have wealth. See, if you can't stand a policy and you go do something about it and stand up or run for office and make a change and make it better for yourself, guess what? It's better for others too. Pray for the place where you live. And the last verse of Philippians 3 before I give you the special treat of the day. Philippians 3 verse 21, last verse of the chapter, is talking about our Lord Jesus Christ, and he says in verse 21, who will transform the body of our humble state into conformity with the body of his glory by the exertion of his power that he has, even to subject all things to himself. See, when we leave this home and go to our heavenly home, we're going to get a transformation, a metamorphosis, and our bodies are going to be different. Now, people ask me all the time, when I get to heaven, what are our bodies going to look like? Do I get to lose a few pounds? People ask genuine questions. If a baby dies, are they a little baby? If an old man dies, is he an old man? Those are great questions. The answer is, I don't know. We do know that we're given a glimpse of what our heavenly bodies are when we see the resurrected body of Yeshua, when Jesus is able to walk through a closed door. But also, people ask this question, what does heaven look like? So, I decided to bring you some photographs, or paintings, I should say. They're not really photographs. Revelation 21 tells us what heaven looks like. If our citizenship is in heaven, what does it look like? Well, I can't go take a photo, so we'll trust some artists. Revelation 21, the Apostle John says, I saw a new heaven and a new earth, for the first heaven and the first earth passed away. There's no longer any sea. And I saw the holy city, New Jerusalem, coming down out of heaven from God, made ready as a bride adorned for her husband. And I heard a loud voice from the throne saying, behold, the tabernacle of God is among men, and he will dwell among them, and they shall be his people, and God himself will be among them, and he will wipe away every tear from their eyes, and there will be no longer any death. There will no longer be any mourning or crying or pain. The first things have passed away. And then in verse 10, Apostle John in his vision says, he carried me away in the spirit to a great and high mountain, and he showed me the holy city, Jerusalem, coming down out of heaven from God, having the glory of God. Her brilliance was like that of a very costly stone, as a stone of crystal clear jasper. It had a great and high wall with 12 gates. and at the gates 12 angels, and the names were written on them, which are the names of the 12 tribes of the sons of Israel. Verse 13, there were three gates on the east, three gates on the north, three gates on the south, three gates on the west. The wall of the city had 12 foundation stones, and on them were the 12 names of the 12 apostles of the Lamb. The one who had spoken with me had a gold measuring rod to measure the city and its gates and its wall. The city is laid out as a square. You would call it a cube because it's three-dimensional. The city is laid out as a square. Its length is as great as its width. He measured the city with the rod, 1,500 miles. Its length and width and height are equal. And now the paintings. He says, I'm on a high mountain and the new Jerusalem is coming down. It's a cube, 1,500 miles in all directions. Here's another artist's rendering of the new Jerusalem coming to earth. And one more artist's rendering. Same idea of the holy city. And here comes Revelation 21 verse 17, which is one of the funny verses to me. John's vision, he says, he measured its wall 72 yards according to human measurements, which are also angelic measurements. In case you were looking for the conversion chart, it's right there. The material of the wall was jasper. The city was pure gold like clear glass. The foundation stones of the city wall were adorned with every kind of precious stone. The first foundation stone was jasper, sapphire, then chalcedony, emerald, sardonyx, sardius, chrysolite, beryl, topaz, chrysoprase, jacinth, and the 12th is amethyst. And you've all heard about the pearly gates, right? Revelation 21, 21, and the 12 gates were 12 pearls. Each one of the gates was a single pearl. See, it's not a bunch of little bitty pearls. One gate is one pearl. And the street of the city was pure gold like transparent glass. I saw no temple in it, for the Lord God the Almighty and its Lamb are in its temple. And the city has no need of the sun or the moon to shine on it, for the glory of God has illumined it, and its lamp is the Lamb. So what does the pearly gate look like? Here's one artist rendering. See the gate? One big, serious pearl. And then the wall made out of all those precious stones with all those different colors. 12 gates, three on each side. And then in Revelation 22, John's vision continues. He showed me a river of the water of life, clear as crystal, coming down from the throne of God and of the Lamb in the middle of its street. On either side of the river was the tree of life, bearing 12 kinds of fruit, yielding its fruit every month. And the leaf of the tree were for the healing of the nations. There will no longer be any curse. And the throne of God and of the Lamb will be in it, and his bondservants will serve him. They will see his face, and his name will be on their foreheads. There will no longer be any night, and they will not have need of the light of a lamp nor the light of the sun, because the Lord God will illumine them, and they will reign forever and ever. So if you look inside one of these pearly gates, you see the river of life flowing through the middle of the streets of gold. And aren't we thankful that there's good artists in the world? So when we talk about our citizenship is in heaven, the question is, who gets to live in heaven? Well, if you go through all the different scriptures, you find out lots of different people live in heaven. God the Father, of course, Jesus Christ, the Holy Spirit, angels. First Peter talks about authorities and powers. Revelation 4 talks about the 24 elders. Revelation 5 talks about the creatures. Ephesians says the saints, the believers in Messiah, the saints live in heaven. So now that you've gotten the preview of what it looks like, the most important question of all is, how do I get to go there? And that's why we read Romans 10. If you confess with your mouth Jesus is Lord and believe in your heart that God raised him from the dead, you will be saved. It's not by your good deeds. It's not by which country you're a citizen of. It's by which Savior you have bowed your heart. So we give you a memory verse each week. Remember, in the series called Remember, we're trying to remember a verse each week. This week it's Philippians 3:20, for our citizenship is in heaven, from which also we eagerly wait for a Savior, the Lord Jesus Christ. And then we finish today with these thoughts. On 4th of July weekend, how do followers of Jesus live on earth as citizens of heaven? We need to remember these things. Number one, God is creator and king, not an American. God is not Republican or Democrat or independent. He's God. God loves the world, including America. God loves the world, not just America. God loves the world, so he gave Jesus. God loves America, so he gave Jesus. If we love America, we should give Jesus. So on this weekend, celebrate your country. Thank God for those who founded this nation. But while you're remembering this country, remember that if you know Yeshua as your Savior, then your citizenship is in a different country. And our goal is to get there and to take as many people with us as we can. Let's bow and pray about it. Dear God, we thank you for this day, this holiday weekend. We do bless our nation. We thank you for America. We thank you for those who founded this country. We pray for our leaders today that they would be godly and honest and honorable and courageous, and they would seek after you. And we pray that we would participate and vote and support those in office who best seek after you. And God, while we live in this country, may you remind us that our ultimate citizenship is in heaven if we have bowed our hearts to the King of all kings. So God, may we look forward to our new home in heaven, and may we tell others the way to get there. Because Jesus is our pathway to spend eternity with you. And this we pray in his name. Amen.
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18: Shalom, beloved. This is Rabbi Schneider. I want to challenge us for a moment. 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But the reality is, the same Yeshua that tended to the little children is the Jesus that turned over the money changers' tables. You see, David said to the Lord, "Blessed be the Lord, my rock, who trains my hands for war and my fingers for battle. It's not enough just to be polite and nice. 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I want to encourage you, ask the Lord to anoint you as a warrior so that you can overcome the powers of darkness.
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20: 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In this erratic business environment, finding a job, changing careers, and hiring are some of the most difficult personal and business challenges. 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
21: Good evening and welcome to the Job Search Solution, the radio program where we talk about looking for a job, changing jobs, changing careers, hiring. And as always, we begin with a prayer. Dear God, grant us thy peace and thy mercy, thy will be done. And in just a few minutes, Rich DaVinci is going to be with us talking about consultants in the workplace. He has a great topic this evening, as he always does. We've also been spending 10 seconds in gratitude every day. Think of three things that you can think of that you are grateful for today. Go. You just can't be unhappy when you're grateful. Just possible. What I want to talk about this evening was something that is a real obvious a lesson, a situation that came about with two candidates, and I wanted to explore it with you so that you know what the difference is and what makes a difference. And it has to do with the way that two candidates did an interview. I got two candidates a opportunity with a client that I've done work with before. One of them, James, has been in the business that the employer was in, had been in it for 8 or 9 years, knew what he was getting into, knew the kind of company that he was talking to. And then Sharon was an excellent candidate, was really successful in the kind of things that she's done, but not really quite spot on as far as experience. James is a pretty well-seasoned sales guy, been on the executive level. I tell him, I give everybody the same presentation about preparing for an interview, and he does a little bit of research on the guy he's going to interview with, has never met him, doesn't know him, doesn't know much about him, asks around a couple people, goes in and does the interview, tells the employer about what his strengths are and weaknesses, what he's done and what he's been doing before. He's got a very good track record, and it was real obvious that he was good. He didn't highlight his successes very well. He didn't sell his successes very well. He didn't do a lot of research on the company. He figured he asked a lot of questions when I asked him why he didn't do that. He said, well, I know the business, and I know a lot of questions to ask, so I asked a lot of regular questions about the situation. And I got some good answers and followed up with a good thank you note, and I feel like I did pretty well. The lady, on the other hand, had a wonderful approach. She did research on the guy she was going to interview. She called people that she knew, who knew other people that had worked for the guy before at a different company. She knew his background. She knew where he had been. She knew what he had done. She knew what his successes were. She knew a lot of details about everything about the guy, where he had been before, why he went to this company, articles that he had published, speeches that he had written. She did her research on the guy par excellence. Couldn't done any better. She called some of the people that she knew at the company that she was interviewing with and asked about him, asked about what he likes, what he doesn't like, what he likes, what he's worked before, what's worked well in the position. They were replacing somebody in the job. She tried to find out who had been in the job and why the person didn't make it. She found every bit of background about the job before she even got to the interview. She took copious notes about it. She had a bunch of notes going into the interview about who had been there before, what they had done before, how they had done it, what successes had been before. She knew about his background before he, which wasn't really that hard to find, but it was real obvious that she cared enough about what was going on to find out a lot about the guy. My first candidate didn't do that at all. He did it a little bit, but very little. She got into the interview, and I mean, she had done her research on the competition, on where their company was strong and where it was weak, the initiatives they've had on new products, the reorganization that's taken place in some of their foreign entities. She had done her research on the company beyond what any candidate would normally do. She really knew what she was doing and really knew what she was selling. She made a list of where she would be successful in the job, because she had done her research about the job. She called some of the people that were in the company that knew what the job was and where it had been strong and where it had been weak, and she knew what she could do to make the job better job, how she could stand out. And she brought those things out, and she brought them out in spades. She demonstrated to the employer that she not only had done her homework about the job, but she had done research about where she could help in the job and what some of the things might be that she could train in and test in. She didn't make it like she knew everything at all. It was very conversational, but she obviously had done her research beyond what most candidates would. By all standards, she shouldn't be going to the next step. She doesn't have the experience or the background that the people are looking for. The guy, my buddy, by all standards, is well beyond her experientially, but he didn't do the research. He didn't do the right thing. He didn't know how to interview. You got to do these things these days more so than you have ever had them before. Employers are afraid of making a decision. When the economy is rolling and rocking and they don't worry about if they hire somebody and it doesn't work out. But in this case, the last two people had not worked out. She found that out, by the way. And they're afraid of making a decision. So it was up to her to find everything there was about the job and everything in her background that was going to be successful for her to do. And by doing that, she put herself above the first candidate. Now she's going on to the next group of interviews. If she does the research right and she does the kind of thing that she's been doing right in the right way, she's going to do it real well. But you've got to, in this market, you've got to be really, really, really good about interviewing, about preparing for the interview, and doing everything you can to make it a spectacular situation. All right, we're going to take a break. This is Tony Bashira with the Job Search Solution.
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22: 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And we're so fortunate because every Wednesday evening he comes to us and talks to us about something that has to do with the consulting business. And this evening he's going to talk to us about consulting career mistakes that stall advancement. And Rich, you always have a very good reason for coming up with these topics. Pray tell, what is this one?
23: Thanks for asking, Tony. Well, as always, these things come to mind because of some personal visit or phone call or something that's occurred to me in the last few days. And so on this one, I met with a young friend just last week for coffee. He's been with one of the big four firms here in Dallas-Fort Worth for about 7.5 years now. And, you know, he, by his own estimation, he's very well paid, and he likes his job. His role is that of an audit manager for one of the big four. All that said, he's frustrated, even though his compensation feels right, and, you know, he likes what he's doing.

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2: Giving him a pathway to partner that are no longer with the firm. And then he also mentioned that his firm is, of course, one of those that we've read and talked about in the past that's downsizing on the number of senior audit partners in particular, and his specialty is audit. And this firm, his firm, reduced that partner headcount in audit by 10% just here in the U.S., and then it also reduced their equity partner ranks over in Europe. And, you know, it wouldn't do them any good to switch Big Four firms because most of this, you know, most of the Big Four competitors are doing the same thing. So he's just not feeling too good about his career advancement opportunities right now. The job offers from clients have now become all but non-existent. He said, I haven't gotten a client offering or talking to me now for nearly 2 years. And then on top of that, you know, he said, look, my career path to partner looks like it's full of all kinds of roadblocks. So we began talking, mostly I was listening to him about, in hindsight, some of the things that he wished he had done differently. And, you know, one of those, or the first thing he said was, you know, I probably shot myself in the foot because I focused so much on being technically proficient as an audit manager in the office. He said, you know, I'm known as the go-to person to teach and lead seminars for clients and staff because of my technical expertise. However, he also shared by his own admission, he said, I'm just not seen as someone who can lead or develop clients. I'm technically very, very sharp, but, you know, my mentor has told me that I'm just, although I'm a great auditor, he said, I'm great at focusing on these technical details, but when it comes to things like strategy, which would be high on the client's list and the firm's list, I'm not a strategic guy. And, you know, I tend to focus on systems and infrastructure and technical risk rather than, you know, operational impact or leadership issues or things that the client's board of directors would be interested in and talking about in the boardroom. And so overall, he's done a good job of, you know, translating technical into, or he has not done a good job of translating technical issues into, you know, certain business outcomes. And so, you know, he just needs to, you know, maybe get off the technical focus and get more involved in you know, being able to communicate strategy and things that will impact board priorities like mergers and acquisitions and outcomes and things like that. And I think, you know, we'll get on to further on down the list with two or three other things, but I'm betting you see this at Babbage as well, where, you know, people kind of get down into the trenches on some technical things or other things related to their job that they kind of miss out on things that the soft skills or the other things that people get promoted around.
3: Yeah, we talk about this, Don Solaram, every Monday and I, Monday evening, and I talk about this with students, graduating and that kind of thing, that most of these companies are asking these days for soft skills and your ability to get it, communicate and get along and be likable and that kind of thing. And most people will, because they can measure easily the tactical skills of the technical stuff, you can measure those pretty easy, have a tendency to do that. And then because they're not particularly good at the

0: especially the analytical people, not particularly good at the soft skills, just let those soft skills go and figure, well, they'll take care of themselves, and they don't take care of themselves. And I think it's a real hard thing for people to do. I'd like to get your ideas about how you would advise somebody to make sure they include those soft skills in what they do so that they don't get caught short like this. We're going to take a short break. Stay tuned. This is Tony Bechara, along with Rich Sinsky here on the Job Search Solution.
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0: And we are back with Rich Zinsky here on the Job Search Solution, discussing career mistakes that consultants can make. Before we get back to the topic at hand, Rich, tell people how they can find you when they need you.
7: Thanks for asking, Tony. Well, first, let me mention our job of the day. We're working with a client that is here in Dallas-Fort Worth, and this job is at least 3 days on site. So I know your listeners are all over the country and the world, but this one is local to Dallas-Fort Worth. And what they're needing is, at least initially, is an interim CFO to come in and sort of help run financial operations. There's a controller, and certainly there's accounting personnel, but it's a manufacturing and distribution company. About 75 million in revenue, and they're growing. And they need somebody to sit in on a temporary basis while they pursue their search for a full-time CFO. So this is a CFO opportunity. Interim CFO opportunity that, if everything were in alignment, it could also be an opportunity where somebody could go from what we call project to hire or project to perm. And so the pay on this is, it'll depend on experience, but we've budgeted to pay somewhere between $110 and $125 an hour. And we think the interim portion of this engagement would go for 2 to 3 months, could be longer or shorter. And the key would be somebody ready, willing, and able to work on site. Again, our client's about 30 minutes south of Dallas. But also, they would have to be really, really experienced at the financial operations in manufacturing and distribution. So somebody who could act as a CFO and understands everything from cost of goods sold and work in process and project management and margin analysis and all the things around manufacturing and distribution. Anybody who's interested in this opportunity or others that we have, the best way to find out more is just call my direct dial number, That number is 214-515-7633, 214-515-7633. Or you can email us. The best email address to use is info, I-N-F-O, at E57Partners.com, info at E57Partners.com. 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You can do that from your phone or your desktop, whichever way you choose. While you're there, if you're interested, you can also enroll to receive invitations to upcoming free continuing professional education events that we either sponsor or co-sponsor, or enroll to receive our monthly newsletter. So those are all ways to reach out to us, and anybody that's here in Dallas who would fit the bill for our manufacturing client, we'd love to talk to them.
0: This is an aside, but how many followers does East 57th Street have?
7: Just under, I think we have 396,000 last time I looked. So we may be up to 400,000, but I think it's 396,000.
0: All over the country, I assume?
7: Yeah, and I'll be honest with you, there's people from, you know, Pakistan and India and all over the world, places that we've never done business and probably never will do business with, and how we got followers from those countries is anybody's guess, but it's all over the United States and other parts of the world as well.
0: Well, you write some great material, script in your posts that you have there. I have to admit I read them every day. And sometimes you guys do two or three a day, right?
7: Yeah, well, you're overly kind. Thank you for that huge compliment, especially coming from somebody like you, Tony.
0: And well, there.
7: Yes, we have a young man who's very prolific, and sometimes he'll get out as many as two or three a day, and they're all good. I really appreciate his, you know, that we feed each other material and that sort of thing, but he does the final postings, and he does an amazing job.
0: Well, they're good stuff, too. It's good material. It's not just, you know, promoting you. It's a lot more than just promoting you. The content is very, very valuable. Of course, we digress from what we were talking about, but I thought I would mention that. I've been meaning to mention that for a number of weeks now about how good those posts are. I'm trying to put out 100 calls a day, and I rarely read anything on the internet because you can spend your whole day doing that. But when I have a special feed from East 57th Street because what you write, the content is so good. It comes from people that really know what they're doing, and that's really valuable. We really appreciate it. So, back to the subject at hand, what was your recommendation to this kid?
7: Well, a couple of things. One is he, you know, and I'll go back to something you mentioned over the break because it ties into two or three things that he's had some deficits in. One is, you know, his communication style is rather demure, which means he comes across without a whole lot of confidence. And so you mentioned before the break how important communication is, and I think so many careers, especially in consulting, they rise or fall based on how good your communication skills are. And most people will advance faster if they can communicate clearly, if they can synthesize information quickly, if they can read the room and adapt their message to the audience. And, you know, you become an executive by developing good executive communication skills. And so for him, I suggested that maybe he find an executive coach or, you know, somebody who can mentor him on that. And worst case scenario, he was talking, he teaches a lot and does well in that. He said other scenarios, not so much. And I don't know, years ago I joined Toastmasters and that helped me a little bit. I'm still a horrible communicator, but it did help. So I don't know. I know we're running out of time, but I'd want to highlight what you mentioned about communication, is I think that's probably one of the best things you can do to to grow in your career.
0: Yeah, and practice it. You always make us think, Rich, and we really appreciate it. Thank you all for listening. Chrissy, honey, I love you. Let's all pray for world peace. 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Pray for our society. 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
6: Good evening and welcome to another edition of What's Right, What's Left on this first day of July, 2026. And tonight we have, you know, tonight we have two producers and also co-host, Bo Style and Mike's back tonight. And so I guess the program's got too big for just one of them. Well, let's just keep going at it. Alrighty, I'm going to start out tonight with kind of a eulogy. Today I preached a message both inside and outside. It was a tad warm on the outside. It was 97 degrees out there. But I preached it for the friends and the family of Bernie Cromer. Bernie was 87. He peacefully passed away on June 27th. He was a proud United States veteran, and Bernie lived a life defined by faith, service, and love for his family. He was a man of prayer whose unwavering trust in God guided him throughout his life. He will be remembered for his quiet strength, his kind heart, steadfast devotion, and example he set for those who knew him. Well, I know him very well. Bernie was with me for many years. He wasn't one of my associate pastors, and I've been blessed to have, over the years, altogether 9 associate pastors, and most of them all but 2 have gone home to be with the Lord. They've all gone home. But Bernie was, he was like, well, one of those fellows that who always, if you're looking for advice and you wanted some good common sense advice, I talked to Bernie. Bernie, what do you think about this? And Bernie, like Pastor Fred, the two of them were so much alike. In fact, today I took his widow, Pastor Fred's widow, with him. And these two men excelled where it came to logic. And you could always depend upon them. And Bernie, well, many of you out there listening, remember Bernie Cromer. He sat in with me for quite a while. One day a week he would sit in with me on the radio as a co-host. And very, very intelligent man, very well read, very up on what was going on. And you never, ever heard him say anything that wasn't true about people. In other words, he was very, very careful to be totally accurate on whatever he said. And I really appreciated that. And he went with me, too. I was invited to come to Massachusetts there, or Taxachusetts, and speak. And they had a reenactment of the shot fired around the world on Lexington at the Green. And Bernie came with me, and he was also one of the speakers there. But anyhow, Bernie went home to be with the Lord. And people often ask me, do you think he knows about the service? Do you think he's watching us, folks? You know, And I give that invitation twice today, that when funerals are not for the deceased are the only one that's not there. Funerals are for the living. And I gave that invitation for those today. And the interesting thing is, I knew, in fact, if Bernie was there, if Bernie had been there, that would have been the thing that he would have been insisting on the most. But anyhow, I just want to say, I miss you, dear friend. And we had a good long run together. You ran a good race. You fought a good fight. You always You were a wonderful husband and a great father to your children, and you were a dear friend and counselor and brother in the Lord to me. And so, looking forward to seeing you again, and it won't be that long. The time passes so quickly today. And with that, I want to get into the message today. And so, Estelle, are you and Mike ready to go?
7: I'm ready to go. Is Mike ready to go is the question?
6: Yeah. But if I ask you some Bible questions, are you ready to answer them?
7: You ready, Mike?
8: Yes, I am.
6: Okay. All righty. We're going to pick it up where we left off, and we've been preaching with all of what has been in the news about communism and what is happening. You had 29 young communists run and surge out there. But we're going to take a good look at what this is really all about. But anyhow, we talked about how the fact that people thought that, you know, communism started with Karl Marx. No, no, no, no, no. Karl Marx was a newcomer to communism. The Bible speaks a lot of communism, and we talked about here, and we talked about it in Isaiah chapter 32 and Malachi chapter 2 and here and 3. And here in Proverbs, it describes communism very good. So I'm going to go off that and then take a good look at these young people. We're seeing all these people, this surge. Who are they? What does the Word of God have to say about them? So we're going to read that too. And then what about, where is this coming from today in the churches? We'll take a look at that. So I'm going back to Proverbs 1 and going over it again. We recap on Proverbs 1, starting with verse 11. If thou say, come with us, let us lay wait for blood. Let us look privately for the innocent without cause. This is exactly what communism done. Hundreds of millions of people have been murdered by communism in the past. Let us swallow them up alive as the grave and whole as those that go down to the pit. We shall all find our precious substance. We shall all fill our houses with spoil. Cast in thy lot among us. Let us all have one purse. If you're listening to these young people, these young communists out there, they want no private ownership of anything. No private ownership of land. No private ownership of homes, property. They want the government to be able to disperse as it feels, you know, to whoever, what people deserve. And they keep talking about equity and equality. Under communism, everybody is equally desperate, equally poor. My son, walk not thou in thy way with them. Refrain thy foot from their path. For their feet run to evil and make haste to shed blood. Surely in vain the net is spread in the sight of any bird. You're talking about these people that are coming out and they're telling you flat out what they want to do. You have this young woman that, this Millet Karras, that says, they get back in power. If the communists get back in power, that they're going, the first thing they want to do is bring in back all, to give all the 20 million, illegals that Biden brought into our country, they want to give them automatic citizenship. Anyone who wants to be a citizen, no matter who you are, can become a citizen of the United States and therefore take part and be eligible for whatever the taxpayers have paid for. And so, and you have this AOC has said that people that don't want to work, people that don't like to work or don't want to work, shouldn't have to work. That the people that want to work and like to work should support those that don't want to work, folks. So, again, surely in vain the net is spread in the sight of any bird, and they lay away for their own blood and lurk privately for their own lives. They love death. We see what's happening north of the border now. We just saw that now they're euthanizing. They just euthanized an 11-year-old girl And now they want to be able to euthanize people, you know, for depression. For depression. It's amazing. I'm not talking about just elderly people. I'm not talking about just those old folks. Remember Governor Lamb said that us old folks should voluntarily allow ourselves to be euthanized to make room for younger people. That's not what God says. So are the ways of everyone that is greedy of gain, which take away the life of the owners thereof. Well, that's exactly what Marx and the others taught, too. That here, those that were wealthy in the communist country in Russia, those that were very wealthy, if they were wealthy, then they made their wealth off the backs of the poor, of the proletariat. In other words, it was referred to the bourgeoisie, which means those that were had acquired some wealth, the industrialists, that it was morally acceptable to, if they refused to give you their wealth, that, to kill them and take their wealth. Let me read that again. So are the ways of everyone that is greedy of gain, which taketh away the life of the owners thereof. Now, who are these people out there that we're hearing so much about today that are running? I mean, and they're out there, and a lot of them, if you've listened to them, they're when they're getting up giving their speeches, they're screaming. They're not just, you know, talking in a loud voice, but whatever. Some of them are in anger. There's a lot of anger. You really feel a lot of anger there. Now, who are they? Well, verse 20 says, wisdom crieth without, she uttereth her voice in the streets. Now, wisdom here, I know a lot of people think that this is referring to the Holy Spirit. Actually, it's referring to the words of God, to the words of God here. In fact, it's referred to throughout the book of Proverbs as a wise and virtuous kinswoman. And, of course, to those who today, if we go on, keep going there, that's in total contrast to the ungodly strange woman, or what was called the foreign woman here. But wisdom crieth without, she uttereth her voice in the streets, she crieth in the chief places of concourse, in the opening of the gates and of the city, and she uttereth her words, saying, he's saying that God's word should be preached everywhere. And when it is spoken, obedience to God works, folks. It's wisdom and it's knowledge. And to live by God's word is to live and prosper. He goes on to say, how long, you simple ones, will you love simplicity and the scorners delight in their scorning, and fools hate knowledge? This is where we get the term today, the simpleton. Again, he's saying, how long, you simple ones, will you love simplicity? In other words, not listening to wisdom and knowledge. Totally avoiding the fear of the Lord, but listening to the world out there, you know, that's on a fast path to hellfire. Turn you at my reproof. Behold, I will pour out my spirit unto you. I will make known my words unto you. He's simply saying, listen. Listen to me. Come to me. Repent and listen. Because I have called and you refused. I have stretched out my hand and no man regardeth. But you have set at naught all of my counsel. And I would have none of the of thy reproof. He wouldn't listen to me. I also will laugh in your calamity. I will mock when your fear cometh. When your fear cometh as desolation, and your destruction cometh as a whirlwind, when distress and anguish cometh upon you. He's giving them fair warning. He's telling them, listen, the time to repent is now. The very first thing Jesus preached was to repent or perish. Repent or perish. John the Baptist came preaching repentance. Listen, that's where you have to start. Noah preached repentance for 120 years. And he only had 7 converts. Then shall they call upon me, but I will not answer. They shall seek me early, but they shall not find me. For that they hated knowledge and did not choose the fear of the Lord. They would have none of my counsel, and they despised all of my reproof. Therefore shall they eat of the fruit of their own ways, and be filled with their own devices. For the turning away of the simple shall slay them, and the prosperity of the fools shall destroy. The simple-minded are turning away from the Word of God. They're turning away. You see, communism, the teaching is in total opposition to what the Word of God is. That's why communism is really is Satanism. It really is. But whoso hearketh unto me shall dwell safely and shall be quiet from fear of evil. Well, how did this happen? Because today you have this woke movement. You have so-called woke churches. But how did we end up with communism in the churches? Well, I remember very clearly back in the 60s when what was taking place, we came to this country. Two things were happening at the same time, and it was interesting. It left people scratching, well, pastors, people that were biblically literate, scratching their heads. How in the world can these people fall for this stuff? One of them was called the Enlightenment movement. That was the Enlightenment movement, and that's where you had these preachers. And I remember they were managing to wake the neo-evangelical, the new evangelicals. How they were managing to get on different talk shows and even get on legitimate Bible programs. And I allowed some on, but then I nailed them with very hard questions, and they wouldn't want to come back. But the mindset with the Enlightenment movement was the main thrust was that pastors needed to get in touch with their feminine part. That pastors had to be both masculine and feminine. And, I mean, I knew right away I didn't have any feminine parts, okay, folks. And those of us that had common sense knew right away. Then the other one was liberation theology. And liberation theology, that was called the theology of hope and change. Where have you heard that before? Hope and change. That was the theology. And it started with a fellow named Jürgen Moltmann. He wrote Theology of Hope and Change. He was a professor of religion at Tübingen University in Germany. He teamed up with a fellow named Ernst Bloch. He was a Marxist philosopher there at Tübingen. And the two of them came up with this, what they tried to do is they tried to marry the teachings of Christ with the teachings of Karl Marx. And you say, well, that's absolutely ridiculous. Who would ever do that? Well, that's exactly what they did. And they come up with this liberal theology, and called liberation theology. Now, the salvation that they taught, and by the way, folks, remember, it wasn't just that long ago when Rick Warren came out with his Chrislam, wanting to try to promote the teachings, marrying the teachings of Muhammad with the teachings of Christ. Yeah, remember? They were promoting Rick Warren as America's pastor. And we warned you and warned you, this guy is as phony as a $2 bill. Listen, don't listen to what this guy's doing. I mean, and boy, he had all the media behind him promoting his purpose-driven church and purpose-driven life, which were right from the pit of hell. I mean, this was purely occultic. And we warned and warned and warned people. In fact, we were one of the first ones to warn them about that. But here, with this liberation theology, what was salvation? Well, and actually, in some of these churches, these far-left churches, United Church of Christ and others that would take on and was teaching this, if you look in their track racks, they would have tracks, and they would have Jesus with as a rebel, carrying a machine gun and gun belts on him, and wearing a bandana. And their salvation was that when the Lord returned at the end of the tribulation, when he would come back, he was going to come back and he was going to redistribute. He was going to take all of the wealth from the wealthy and redistribute it amongst all of the poor. That was their salvation. And that all the people that were living would have plenty. They would have all that they needed. That was what they taught in this liberation theology. And so, folks, this new communist movement, well, we're going to go to a break. I'll be back right after this.

0: That was Danny Ray. Danny Ray, quite a fella, let me tell you, very talented man. Wrote over 300 songs and recorded so many. In fact, he recorded some with me. Some of those we play, like You Better Be Right and others, we recorded together over the years. Danny was a real hardcore, solid Christian, very, very, very pro-life, and often volunteered his services. We come out and put on concerts to raise money to help us save babies, help us raise money to fight against our own tax dollars were used against us to kill babies by corrupt government. But anyhow, Danny Ray made it home. He graduated too. Anyhow, the young communists surge ahead. In the you had 29 young communists win their primaries, and here, and they've got the establishment Democrats scared. In fact, they've actually come out and said that they have to. They've got to purge. They got to purge the establishment Democrats. So when asked about this, the establishment, you know, what do you think? They're talking about purging you guys. They're afraid to say anything. They're afraid to push back. Now, let me ask you folks out there a question. Is this an opportunity for real, true, patriot Americans to rise up and put an end to communism? Here in Congress, in the courts, in the media, in education, even in the churches. What do you think? Will that happen? Do you think that America is going to rise and meet the challenge and put an end to this creeping, crawling death from hell? One of the things that's happening is this, that from 2020 to 2024, the Democratic Communist Party lost 2.1 million votes. They lost 2.1 million votes at the same time, in that same period. Now, prior to that, they had really picked up in 2000, from 18 to 2020, they had picked up voters. But then that happened from 2020, you know, when they stole the election, folks, to 2024, they lost 2.1 million voters left the party. At the same time, in that same period, Republicans gained 2.4 million new voters. And so, at the same time, the Democrats have spent all the people's money that they stole. Now they're broke. The Democratic Communist Party. And nobody wants to give to the party. They said they'll support individual candidates because the Democrats are saying this, they can't trust the party with their money. What does that tell you, folks? So now they're actually, they're slaves to all of the communist billionaires out there. Now you've got this young woman, this millet, Kiros, from Colorado. She's a young communist, spoiled, come from a wealthy family, spoiled, full of hate for the country. Just absolutely someone who is just so unbelievable. Here, this country that gave her everything she has, this country that gave her all that she has, the freedoms and everything, and, well, is she thankful at all? Is she a bit thankful? No. She's not thankful at all. And, She wants to end. She wants to do away with the Constitution. And she wants hardcore communism. She's a failed lawyer. She went to law school. She, again, came from a wealthy family. She got fired because she was so full of herself that she couldn't hold it. She couldn't do her job. And so now she's failed at everything else, so she figures, where else should she go but Congress? I mean, look who's there, right? Anyhow, and maybe, you know, again, Colorado has been going downhill rapidly, folks. Colorado, years ago, was conservative. Now they have become so liberal. Just unbelievable. Maybe she's good enough for Colorado. Now, let me say this. We have a number of supporters. We're on a good big station there. And we didn't get a lot of pledges, but the ones we got were substantial. And people would tell you how beautiful their country is and how ugly their politicians are, you know. And, well, I understand. Now you have this Francisco Hungs. She's another young, spoiled communist. She's running to be the governor of Wisconsin. But she refuses to pledge allegiance to the flag. And she's come out and said she hates America. And here, and, you know, we have to purge the old liners. We have to purge from the party the old regular, you know, Democratic Party. And they're too afraid. They're afraid to push back. There was some good news today. A major arrest has taken place in Mogadishu, in Africa. And it's a fellow named Victor Abdallah Edelus. And, Stiles, do you know how much Victor Abdallah Edelus stole from and walked out of Minnesota, left Minnesota with suitcases? How much do you think he stole? This was taxpayers' money.
1: I'm going to say more than $200.
0: Yeah, it was actually $250 million.
1: That was close.
0: He stole 200, and he had suitcases full of money. And, but, you know, how he did it, he was raising money to feed the hungry, except for none of the money ever got to the hungry. It got to his suitcases, and he was allowed out of the state of Minnesota. They allowed him to take this money, thanks to their governor. Guess how much money altogether was stolen? Taken out of going back to Mogadishu, going to Somalia from Minnesota. How much do you think was taken altogether?
1: I'm going to say at least $400.
0: That was actually more. It was $700 million.
1: I'm still technically right.
0: Yep, yeah, $700 million. Can you believe that? And so, now, they're saying, the Democrats are saying, one of the first things they're going to do when they gain back the House and the Senate is they're going to give citizenship to every single, all the 20 million illegals that Biden brought in, and anybody else that wants citizen, anyone that wants to walk into the country, they want to do away with all the borders, okay? No borders. What do you think?
1: I mean, I think that's never going to happen, but they can want it all they want. Should we ask Mike what he thinks?
0: Hey, Mike, what do you think, Mike?
2: I concur with Jordan on that one, too.
0: You can. So you don't think we're going to give it to him, huh?
2: No, absolutely not.
0: Okay, do you know who Roy Singham is?
2: No.
0: He's under congressional investigation. He's the guy that's been funding all of these mobs that have been going after the ICE people and these, you know, all of the Antifa mobs and that. Well, he's not the only one that's funding him, but he's been a major funder. And he was American. He made all his money here in the United States, and after he became a multi-billionaire, guess where do you think he went?
1: Where'd he go?
0: He went to China. And he's been living in China and sending all of his money back here. Now, do you think that he made his money under the capitalistic system or the communistic system?
2: Communist.
0: Yeah. Well, no, you don't make too money out of the communist. You steal money, you rob it. He made all of his money here under the capitalistic system, and then he decides he wants to go and live under communism. After all, he's got all the money he'll ever need. Why should he care about anybody else, right?
1: Well, under communism, that's not his money, that's their money, right?
0: Well, no.
1: If we're talking true communism, he's got to spread that wealth.
0: Well, under true communism, what you have to do is you have to buy the right people.
1: That's also true.
0: That's the way it works, okay? Do you really think that the true communist leaders are poor? They don't.

0: 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You don't need a building. You don't need a choir. You just need to turn your heart to Air One.
1: Air One. Songs that heal. 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
2: The stacks of the evidence. She said, what we have to start doing now is in these elections, making those that run these elections, making them prove that there is no fraud, that they're doing it the right way. So what do you think of that?
3: What do you think of that, Mike?
4: He's
3: a little starstruck,
4: yeah,
3: I think.
4: I am, Pat.
2: Are these questions maybe a little more than you guys are ready for?
3: I'm always against fraud, so I just don't think I'm breaking any new ground saying I'm against fraud and pro exposing it. I just wish we'd do a little more of it.
4: Yeah, no, I'm definitely for exposing fraud, especially in the 2020 election. That was complete fraud.
2: Boy, you're not kidding about that. It was just unbelievable. And yet, you had guys like Brett Baer say, where's the proof? And whenever you tried to show them the proof, they didn't want to see it. They didn't want to look at it. We had stacks and stacks and stacks of proof, okay? But that was just, well, you know, you talk about insulting your intelligence. I sat there and I was watching it all across the country. And you were watching President Trump way out ahead of Biden, and right in front of your face, right in front of you, they inverted the numbers. They flipped them all the way over, and we watched that. And then they tried to tell us we didn't see what we just saw, okay? But they did it in such a way that was like, it's in your face. We're in control. What are you going to do about it? Well, you know what? Trump's coming, you know, the chickens are coming home to roost. And I think Trump, one by one, he's getting these guys. He's pulling them down. In fact, Comey's in pretty big trouble right now. And I think you're going to see in the near future a number of big-time arrests. I know that right now, what's happening, it's a lot going on over who's going to turn over on who. But anyhow, do you know who Victor Bout is?
3: Who's Victor Bout?
2: Victor Bout, he was a heavy, heavy-duty Russian arms dealer, okay?
3: Is this the Merchant of Death? Is that who we're talking about?
2: Yep, that's who he was. Now, he was insulted. Do you know why he was insulted?
3: Why was he insulted?
2: Well, because Biden traded him for Brittany Griner. And the reason that Victor was insulting, he said, what kind of an insult is this? Biden, he says, had no choice but to trade him for her because she was a black lesbian. And he felt that he was worth more than a black lesbian. In other words, so Gaynor is known for perhaps the worst trade in the history of sports and the history of the United States when Joe Biden infamously traded Russia, the Merchant of Death, Victor Bout, for WNBA pot-smoking star Brittany Garner. It can be recalled that Garner was found guilty of drug smuggling with criminal intent and sentenced to 9 years in prison in Russia court again, in August 2022 after bringing her weed into the country. Bout was released from American prisons in December 2022 in exchange for Garner's freedom. You know, it used to be, you know, we would say, well, you know, in Russia, you could get arrested for anything. You didn't have to be guilty. You know, guilt or innocence really didn't mean much. Well, guess what? Under Biden, the very same thing happened here with lawfare. The very same thing. Guilt or innocent means very little. It's if they wanted to go after you. They did.
3: So you're telling me the guy known as the Merchant of Death.

0: who probably should have spent the rest of his life behind bars, got basically the best deal possible and a free ticket back home, and he's upset about it?
1: Well, he wanted to be traded for someone who maybe was he considered more worthy, okay? You know, another merchant of death.
0: I just think Buddy's dying on the wrong hill with this one.
1: Anyhow, he's back in Russia now. And I think what we should do tonight, we maybe want to open the phone lines. You know, Trump says that Iran is 100% agreed to the IAEA nuclear inspections. Well, the problem of it is they're not all on the same page in Iran. Okay, you got the IRGC in there that every time they would come to an agreement with the people in charge, the politicians, if you will, then the IRGC would kill it, say, no, we're not going to let that happen. And so, but Iran has been known, they've known to continuously break treaties and then, just say, what are you talking about? I mean, just keep doing this. And I think I know what they're trying to do with Trump. They're trying to get Trump to put boots on the ground. And you know what? If they continue to push this way, that might happen. That just might happen out there. But things are starting to change in a hurry, and I think Iran's under, because the people there, they've gotten to the point when you become so desperate, you don't care anymore. Even you don't care if you're going to get a bullet in the head. It's better than starving to death. And so from what I've been hearing, they've already taken down some of these IRGC agents or whatever they're called. And things are getting very, very, you might say ready to explode there amongst the people. But we'll see what happens here. So what do you guys think? You think we're going to see an actual legitimate treaty, or do you think that we're going to have to make a parking lot out of Iran?
0: I think we, as America, will try to broker a treaty. Whether the other two sides of that treaty abide by it or not is yet to be seen. I'd probably err on the side of no, they won't. Both sides won't agree to that treaty, but again, we will try. We've tried already, and we'll see if we can actually get both sides to agree. It doesn't look like it.
2: I think, honestly, Pastor, that we're going to probably make a parking lot out of Iran.
1: That I hate to see that happen in a way because up to now, they've been going after military targets, and their power plants and so forth, and the next thing they're going to do is they're going to take out the bridge. But the problem of it is the people in Iran, they don't have any water. Water is very precious, you know. I mean, water over there is very, very precious. And so they're running out of water. They're running out of food. And so, the last thing they need is have their country blown up. But, you know, and I'm very, very surprised that by now, The one thing that Israel's good at is infiltrating and taking out their politicians. And we've taken out two layers between Israel and the United States of their politicians. But they got several layers. That as soon as one group is gone, another group comes in and takes over. That's the way they have it set up. But I feel for the people there, and especially the Christians. There's a lot of persecution amongst the Christians there in Iran, and I really... And so it might be the best thing that we could possibly do. I know that supposedly the CIA was supposed to be arming some of the civilians in there. They allowed them to have a big protest march, and then as they were marching, they had snipers, hundreds of snipers set up, and they just started shooting these protesters through the heads. Thousands of them. They killed them. And so they put the fear in them. And from what I heard, that we were supposed to be arming the citizens to go after the IRGC. We'll see what happens there. But anyhow, you know, every day they say, yes, we got a treaty, we got a treaty. But to me, like, if you have a ceasefire, what that means is you quit shooting at each other. You quit sending rockets and missiles. But we have a ceasefire where they keep sending rockets and missiles, and we keep blowing up their cities. So, not the kind of ceasefire that usually works very well. Alrighty. Trump says he wants an acting DNI Bill Pulte to declassify almost everything. He's telling Pulte, listen, go in there, look at it. If you think it should be declassified, declassify it, okay? And I don't know what to think about that, because I don't know, you know, I don't know what all is there. And, you know, what could do damage to our country or whatnot. So I'd have to think on that one for a while. But, Trump, you know, it's Trump's call. Now, Robert, Google billionaire. Okay, do you know Google billionaire Sergey Brin said? Do you know what he's doing?
0: What's Sergey doing?
1: He's moving out of New York City. He said that's it. He has had it. He's taken all of his billions. He's moving because he's in real estate. He's got a big real estate market there in New York. And he's moving out of New York. He said he can't make any money there when they put a freeze on rent. So do you blame him?
0: No, I think that's the logical thing to do. You know, I'm very much on the hill that New York got what they voted for, legal or illegal. New York got what they voted for, and if people don't like it, they should, number one, either put somebody in a position to be elected that will do better and get better results, and number two, move. And we're seeing that number two now, and I encourage more of it for people who aren't satisfied in New York.
1: Do you know there are seven blue states that have either passed or are in the process of passing moving taxes? Taxes on anyone who moves. If you say if you're going to move out of the state, then they're going to put a heavy tax on you when you move, when you sell your property.
0: You know what I say to that?
1: What?
0: Try it. I ain't paying a moving tax. Try it. Keep me there. Try it.
1: Well, they could, you know, they could legally, if it's passed under the state legislation, they could come and, if you move down to Florida, Texas, and pull you out of there.
0: There's an old saying that I heard once somewhere, and I'm trying to place it, but I believe it goes, no taxation without representation. I think this is a pretty easy one to fight in federal court, and if I was someone that got this tax pushed upon them, I'd 100% try and fight that in federal court.
1: Well, it would depend on which federal court you got into. See, that's our problem we have out there today. We have too many of these activist judges that go way beyond. They're far left. They're in there. Forget the law. Forget what the law says. They're in there to, and they're in obedience to the collective, to the cause of communism. Some of them, recently, a couple have gone to prison, which is good. But we have to get rid of this lawfare, and they're totally ignoring the Supreme Court warning, where the Supreme Court recently warned you can't go outside your jurisdiction. If you're a federal judge, you have an area where you're, that's your area. That's your area of jurisdiction. You can't go outside that. They totally ignore that. When we come back, we're going to open the phone lines, take some calls at 216-901-0933. 216-901-0933. If you have a question or a comment, give us a call. Be right back with more.

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7: It hasn't gone away. I have a mixed feeling. I don't think Trump should be involved with those people unless, because I have a doctor she was from Iran, and she said he never helped us. He promised he would help us. They have all sorts of equipment. They have one piece of equipment, the military. I heard about it on Coast, one of the shows, that literally, almost like Star Trek, that can evaporate people. Now, I know that we have a lot of crazies in this country, but if... who was that guy that resigned? Was his name Kent, Joe Kent? He says, Iran is not a threat to us. Now, I wanted to bring that up, and I wanted to mention... Some of these alternative doctors, like Dr. Glinton, are very, very pricey, and people like me don't have the money to go to them. I'd like your comments on it, and then we can. I hope you understand how I feel, because it's horrible what's going on over there.
8: Yeah, and your problem is you're out there in Massachusetts, aren't you?
7: Yeah.
8: Yeah, that's hardcore communist country, and you're not a communist.
7: No.
8: And so. The problem that you have, okay, in fact, here in Ohio, we have a woman who never worked. She's never worked in her whole life because she has very, very, very severe cases of COPD and other things.
7: And so, I fell through the cracks, Pastor, with my family and the abuse, but okay, go on.
8: But anyhow... So she had a really hard time getting any kind of any kind of medical help, you know, as far as any kind of insurance, yeah. Medical. And so my wife has been going down with her to Medicaid, to the people there, Medicare and whatever. And
7: sure.
8: But she started with the Department of the Aging. And... when that's where you start here in Ohio with the Department of the Aging, and they have the resources to get these others to move to get you, and you just have to keep after them. I don't know what it's like in Minnesota there or in Massachusetts.
7: I get very little help. I get food, and that's it. But my medical care is not that good. I also have a relative that has no heat. If I just saved a little money, got her refrigerator. She's in New Jersey. If I had the money, Pastor, I'd send her $11,000 to get a new, they're called HVAC systems. You know, they're that pricey. This woman's retired. She has eye problems, blood pressure problems, gallbladder. Her family, They're not Christians. Her sister rewrote the will behind her back and took all the money that was supposed to be shared between the two girls and gave it to her kids. That's awful. So that makes it very hard for people like me, you know?
8: Yeah, you see, if you were up here in this area, we would probably be able to get you some help. The problem of it is you're not. And so we have in Massachusetts, even though there's a lot of people that we get a lot of support from folks out there, the state run in Massachusetts would not be very friendly towards this radio ministry, okay, because they're hardcore communists.
7: I tried to call the church, what's it called, Eagle Heights. I spoke with Pastor Lopez, and I hear them on the radio. It's easier than going. I can go. I mean, I have mixed feelings on the preaching, and it's not your fault. It's just what I've been through, you know what I mean? But a lot of these churches up here don't do much. Maybe where you are, it's different. Now, down south, they do a lot, you know. But up here, they don't do much, and it's just very disappointing.
8: Well, it depends upon the church up here. You know, our fundamentalist Bible-believing churches, we do a lot. Our church supports a lot. We're in a ministry. We never spend any money. We've had a number of people that have passed away and left us in their estates. Now, we could have bought, I could have had a $2 million, $3 million building, okay, with all of that sound. But, you see, we actually believe what the Bible says, you know, and it tells you there in Matthew chapter 25 to feed the hungry. Well, we believe that. How's the homeless? Well, we believe that.
7: A lot of people don't. They'll practice, like up here, they'll say it. But if you don't agree with them, I have some friends that are very depressed, that have lost a lot of faith, and it's not their fault. Things happen. I've lost some, too. I still have some. But they won't help. And you should help anybody no matter what, you know, whether he believes it is not a Bible person or isn't. Person needs help, help him. That's how I feel. He may change eventually.
8: If they need help, but if they deserve help, that's another thing. Sometimes they don't. I'll give you an example. We had a family that was coming to us for a large family for food. We were giving them food on a regular basis, and they got to the point where they could actually say, "Well, could you drop the food off? We can't afford gas."
7: I don't cook. I don't cook, so I have to get my meals. Yeah. Okay. Go on.
8: And so one day, I decided, I didn't have anyone. I was going to deliver out there myself. So I took boxes of food out to their place, and I went to knock on the door. And the door, when I knocked on it, opened up. And I went in there, and first of all, the place smelled of marijuana. I mean, heavy duty. I looked, and there was empty beer bottles everywhere. I mean, empty beer bottles. And this was late. By this time, it was later in the morning. And they were all in their sound, even the kids. You had like five or six people in one big bed. They were all out. The adults seemed to be, passed out, whatever. I mean, they didn't have enough money to buy food, but they had enough money to buy all kinds of booze and marijuana, okay?
7: Well, that's wrong, too. Yeah.
8: Yeah. So we quit.
7: Did you leave those last boxes and then left?
8: Yeah, I did. Yeah. That was it. And so, and we've helped, like I said, other people before in the same way. In fact, we had some people that asked that they needed some support. Now, these people were not sick or anything. They were physically able to work. And I said, all right, you know what we'll do? We're having a church cleanup day. I'll tell you what you do. You come in here and grab some of these tools here. And what we will do, instead of, we'll pay you. We'll give you, you can come in here and earn a couple $100.
7: Sure, that's good. I'd do that if I could.
8: Now this guy actually said, we didn't think we'd have to work for the money. And he said it in that way. And I said, well, then hit the road. Hit the road. If they were handicapped and not able, then that was different. But no, they were both able, physically able to work.
7: I've even offered to work taking messages on the phone. They won't give us. It's very hard for people that are handicapped unless you have money, Pastor.
8: Yeah, I know.
7: It's very hard because the handicapped don't, and I'm only one person, stick up for themselves. Plus, I'm 79. Plus, I'm worried about my cousin who has no heat, no. I just got her a refrigerator that cost $550. I saved that for a couple of years and got it. Now, at least she has a refrigerator, you know.
8: Well, you see, like I said, if you were up here, we could send people out. We could look at your situation. See, we can't. And we would be able to make sure, and then our folks, and we're limited. We don't have many volunteers. We have way, way more people asking us for help than we have people helping us. But I got to move on there, Joe.
7: All right, Pastor, God bless. Thank you. But that's how I feel about the thing in Trump. I just wish he didn't do that because I feel so sorry for the innocent people of Iran. You know what I mean?
8: Yeah, I hear you. Well, you have a blessed, I hope you have a blessed 4th of July and hope things work better for you. Like, you may consider just moving out of Massachusetts, to a place where you can get some help. So, alrighty, there you go. Pick it up. What do you think about all that, fellas?
9: I don't even know where to chime in on that one.
8: Well, you gotta, you know, you, when it's the Lord's money, and you have to be very, very careful when you are stewards of the Lord's money, and that's what we do. And like I said, we support. You would not believe how many ministries that we support. I mean, we really, and like I said, we don't go on cruises. You won't see us out there on cruises. You won't see. I don't even have. Nobody's ever bought me a Learjet. I couldn't even get, there was one of the churches up here where, and I don't, you know, only did they buy both the pastor and his wife, one of the big prosperity churches, very expensive cars. I think they bought one Bentley. I haven't even gotten I haven't even gotten a Piper Cub. So, see, we don't spend that money. We spend the money like the Bible says. We really do believe the Word of God. We really do for real, okay? And that's where we do with our money. We spend it on those that are sick, those that need it, those that are hungry, and because that's what God's Word, the Bible says to do, and we believe it. All right, phone lines are open at 216-901-0933. 216-901-0933. If you have a question or comment, give me a call. European activists looking to save their culture from an invasion of Arab and African immigration sounded the alarm Tuesday about the European Commission claiming it actually hates the Europeans. Well, I don't blame them. I don't blame them because, you see, it was that commission that was behind allowing this thing. And do you know what was the final straw there in Britain that caused the major riots where Keir, the prime minister, had to resign? Do you know what it was, the final straw that broke the camel's back?
9: What was it?
8: It was raping these Muslims were raping these young English girls, and they were getting away with it. They were getting away. They weren't even being prosecuted. They weren't going to jail. They were being, maybe some being fined. But they were allowed to walk. And that was it. That was the final straw that broke the camel's back there. But and I know the same similar thing happened in Germany, you know, right out in the public. So that was the final thing. But you're seeing a big push now in Europe to send the Muslims back to Africa. And I think that's a good thing. So... now there's, it's not all peaceful there among the communists. New York Attorney General Letitia James, she is furious with Maron Mamdani after the pivotal Democratic primaries. You see, the establishment Democrats, they want to be consulted. They want to be acknowledged. And they want to be in charge. And they're very nervous, and they feel that they've been totally being disrespected by these young communists. Once again, Democratic Mayor Maron Mamdani of New York City has left the party's establishment shaken. Last Tuesday, three Mamdani-endorsed socialist candidates swept New York's Democratic primary elections. That result did not set well with New York's establishment Democrats, including State Attorney General Letitia James. Some of the candidates that he had supported are individuals who do not understand the politics of the city, of New York City, the cultural differences from district to district, who have not been part of the history and the struggle of some of these districts, and they are relatively new to the body politics, James told them. All of us are a little frustrated with the Democratic Party, but you don't blow it up. That's what MAGA has done, James added. Tuesday's sweep came 1 year after Mamdani upset former New York Governor Andrew Cuomo to win the mayoral nomination. Now, here's an interesting thing. Do you know why the Democratic Party is broke now?
9: I mean, do you want just one reason or the list? I don't know if I have enough time to list all of that.
8: Well, give it your best shot. There's one main reason that they have gone broke. A lot of it has to do with a USDA, okay, or USAID, rather. But the main reason, what do you think?
9: You're going to have to enlighten me on that.
8: All right, maybe Mike knows. Hey, Mike, what do you think?
10: You're going to have to enlighten me, too, on that, Pastor.
8: Jeez, do I have to do everything for you guys? Listen, here you go. Are you ready? Because of all of the fraud, they don't trust the DNC. The Democrats now, the billionaires, because of all of the fraud, you see, they've been stealing from each other, too. So the billionaires who used to support and dump tons of money, like Soros and this other fellow we just mentioned, they said, no, we're not going to do that because we know we can't trust what you're going to do with it. You know, you might pack it up in a suitcase and leave the country. So now they're only supporting individual candidates, and they won't. So the Democratic Communist Party is absolutely broke. So remember Kamala Harris? Well, Kamala has been going, and she's been meeting with Maron Mamdani, and she's trying to get him to support her, okay? But she's got a big problem, because do you know what she did for the Democratic Party?
9: Not a whole lot.
8: Well, she left them heavy-duty in debt. She blew hundreds of millions of dollars that they invested in her. And a lot of the big-time investors were pretty hard about it, you know, what she did. But now she's over there, and she's trying to get Mamdani to support her, to endorse her, okay? She doesn't consider herself a part of the establishment. So what do you think about that? Do you consider her a part of the establishment?
9: You know, I'm going to have to agree. I don't think she's part of the establishment, because even the establishment knows she's a joke.
8: You know, I could say one thing. You could sit there and talk to her and not understand anything that she's talking about. And I don't think she understands what she's talking about many times. I'll never forget the school bus thing. Did you ever see her yellow school bus?
9: Yeah, that's about the only thing I know about her, is that she likes a yellow school bus.
8: Well, it's not that she just likes it, but the way she went about it, she says, a yellow school bus. A yellow school bus. A yellow school bus. Who doesn't love a yellow school bus? Everyone loves a yellow school bus. So how much did you get out of that conversation right there? Unbelievable. And you know what? She's got a real problem. What she's doing, she's doing her interviews and she's three sheets to the wind. She's going on these talk shows and she's drunk. And do you think people can tell that she's drunk?
9: Oh, yeah.
8: Yeah, I think so, too. All right, Supreme Court deals massive blow to deep state, striking down 90-year president. That's right. The Supreme Court ruled 6-3 to strike down the 90-year-old president and Humphrey's executor that insulated deep state actors when even the president sought to fire them. Nearly 250 years ago, the framers decided to vest the executive power in one person, a president of the United States of America. Chief Justice John Roberts wrote in the majority opinion, that choice was not made lightly. Roberts noted that several delegates to the Constitutional Convention pushed for the multi-member council instead of a unity in the executive magistracy, which they feared would serve as the fortis. And so here, the long and short of that, they ruled that Trump can fire any federal employee. He can fire any and all federal employees. So, what do you think of that?
9: I don't think that's entirely accurate. We have a system of checks and balances for a reason. The executive branch doesn't trump the other two branch, no puns intended.
8: I think
9: you still have a system in which you have to go by.
8: I think, though, that just recently, there's the answer. He tried to fire that woman from the Federal Reserve, and the courts ruled he couldn't fire her. Do you know why?
9: Why?
8: Because the Federal Reserve isn't federal at all.
9: That is also very true.
8: Yeah. I was wondering about that. And then it just dawned on me. That's right. It's not. In fact, we have a song there. You might even look that song up. And it says the Federal Reserve isn't federal at all. And play that because it's very, very accurate. That's right. It's not. So he couldn't. That wouldn't give him any power over that, would he? But he lost a big one with the birthright citizenship. That was a major, major mistake. You see, when they passed that, that was so that the people that were here, the slaves that were in their country, that and their children could be citizens, become citizens. And now you have, what was it? Let's see. I just read it out. It was like 235,000 people came from other countries in here just to have their children, and just in 1 year, just to have children. And so that they could become dual citizens, and then they go back, especially to China. China was sending them by the plane loads over here, young pregnant women, to have their children so that they would become dual citizenship so that they could get involved in, you know, in everything, in the government. And so I think Trump is right on that one. I think I think that was a very, very poor move by the Supreme Court.
9: I'm of the opinion that you shouldn't be able to hold any kind of political office if you have dual citizenship. You should be a resident of the United States of America and America alone. Those are the people you're representing.
8: Yeah, that sounds reasonable. When did you ever start sounding reasonable?
9: I have my moments.
8: Do you? Okay.
9: Maybe Mike's rubbing off on me.
8: Okay. It could be. Absolutely. So what do you think about this between you and Mike? I'll see if the two of you can. In the Constitution, it talks about when you vote, voting day. So when it talks about voting day, to set aside a day to vote, how many days do you think voting day referred to?
10: Just one?
8: You would be right. So why is it that we have voting months now? I think that's one of the things that we need to go back to. We got to go back to, if I were able to do it, I would make Election Day a national holiday. Everybody would be off work. You know, it would be like a holiday, like the 4th of July. People would get off work to go vote one day. They would have all day to vote, okay? And not only that, but I would have just that one day for the entire day. I would have that, starting, say, from 6 in the morning, possibly even going to midnight, you know, to give everyone a chance to vote. But it would be one day. And then within 48 hours, the votes should all be counted. That's the way I would do it. What do you think?
10: I agree. And we need voter IDs, too. You need to have your ID to vote.
8: So what do you think is keeping them from passing that? Trump's been trying to push and pushing hard to get the Save Act. Do you know who's been stopping it? It's been the rhinos. It's been the rhinos that have been stopping it. What do you think their motive is?
10: They want to stay in power. And they know they'll lose.
8: They would. Well, the rhinos that hear, this should help them, okay? If people had. So, wait a minute. Do you suppose the rhinos expect that a lot of their votes come from Democrats?
10: Exactly.
8: Yeah.
10: Exactly.
8: That's got to be it. All right. All right. Phone lines are open. 216-901-0933. If you have a question or a comment out there, remember, those people that was supposed to call in last night that didn't call in, don't let them in style, okay?
9: I would never.
8: All righty. For you folks out there, okay, if you feel that you have maybe like a high IQ or something, call tonight. If you don't have a high IQ, but you'd like to have one, call anyhow. 216-901-0933. Do you think that'll move them?
9: It's some kind of call to action.
8: Alrighty.
9: Do they have to divulge their IQ when they get on?
8: No, but you know, this has been strange. It used to be when we would do this, the phone lines would be jammed, okay? I'm wondering what is going on. I do know this, that there's the chatter. And if you folks out there, if you've heard this chatter in your neck of the woods, give us a call. 216-901-0933. We've had already several stops by police to come by, and because of the chatter, you know, just come by, checked, they actually came out, checked the doors, see if the doors were open, and setting out in the driveway, driving through. And so when Eric asked what's going on, they were saying, well, there's been a lot of chatter that they're looking to, the communists are looking to hit the churches. Now remember, they did that a couple times. They did that 2 years ago, and they did it I think the year before that too, that they were going to hit the churches on certain days, but they didn't. And so with this new surge of communism, a lot of the I guess the FBI and that, they're very concerned. They're thinking that they're going to try to hit that between the Muslims and the communists, they're going to hit the churches. I don't know. I know there's been a super big change in churches over the years, where we used to be, years ago, I didn't allow firearms inside our church. I didn't allow them inside the church. Today, because the sheriff's department and that, half the men in the church are armed, okay? And it's just not our church anymore, but they're prepared. And I know that when I went down a few years ago, I went to West Virginia, and I preached in Butch Paul's church there. And when I went in there, I looked around, and I was a little surprised because all of the guys in there were wearing guns. I mean, they were wearing sidearms. And Butch come up, and he set a gun right there on the pulpit. I said, "Butch, if I don't do well, are you going to shoot me?" He said, "No." He said, "What happened yesterday?" He said, "We went down there and we preached down at that Sodomite parade. They had that big Sodomite parade downtown. And he said, they said, those Sodomites said that they're going to come up here today and molest our women." Well, you know, Sodomites aren't supposed to be molesting women, right? But anyhow, he said, if they come up, he said, today, they'll wish they hadn't. And that was the first time I saw almost every man in the church armed, you know. But that's happening more and more. I know of a number of Baptist churches where they're armed. Not just Baptist churches, Catholic churches are now doing that too. They have security in there. We'll be back after this.

got the FBI, the FCC, the Federal Trade Commission Agency, and they all have one thing in common, that is they're federal. But here's one thing, if you haven't guessed, there ain't a thing federal about the Federal Express, and the only thing

0: let's just dump it.
1: All right. Now, that was Carl Kling. Carl has always had a way with words. But he was right on, the Federal Reserve. That's exactly right what they did. These bankers got together, and they just started printing money and giving it to the people. And unbelievable, putting it out there and having taken our tax dollars to support them. Unbelievable. Dozens of Dem lawmakers pushed to make sure parents can't tell if kids' TV shows push transgender ideology. Just how much say should a parent have when it comes to their child's exposure to transgenderism and gender ideology? President Donald Trump's Federal Communications Commission is taking a maximalist approach. The question about parental rights. But if you were to ask dozens of Democratic lawmakers, the answer is apparently as little as possible. You should do as little as possible to let the parents know, you know, what their children are hearing. Back in April, huh? Okay, who do we have?
2: We have Tanya in Texas.
1: I've been waiting for Tanya in Texas to call. Hey, Tanya in Texas, how are you?
3: I'm great. How are you?
1: I'm okay.
3: Well, this is my first time to call, but I was observing something here. I'm in the Dallas-Fort Worth area of Texas, and I've noticed that Muslims are now starting to publicly, like out in parking lots, they are starting to bow down and do their prayers out in the open. Now, I've never seen this done in this area, but I just wondered what is the meaning of that?
1: They're doing what they did in Europe. They're moving in. They're gaining. What they'd like to do is find small communities, basically low populated, and bring in a whole lot of people. You know, this is where Biden brought in all of these illegals, 20 million. And pretty soon, they move in, they become the majority, and they take over. And they appoint, like you have in Michigan, Dearborn and some others there in Michigan, where the mayor, the police chief, everybody are Muslims. They only hire Muslims. And some of those where Christians have been told, you're not welcome here, you need to move out of the area, move out of the city. And that's
3: happened here. It's happening here. In the Dallas area, there's several towns that they're calling it invasion. So it's, I'm just surprised that I've never seen them do this publicly, but where they're, I guess, having their prayer. I've seen this done like in Europe, you know, like on, you know, I've watched on TV and things like that, but I've just never seen it done here in Texas. And I've just noticed that here recently, but it has, they have invaded this area here. So, it's not just Michigan.
1: New York City, the largest city in the country, New York City. They have the prayer thing, sounds five times a day. They have speakers. Mm-hmm. No matter where you're at in the city, you can hear them as they're announcing that there. And so you've had in Minnesota, you've had New Jersey. Right here in Ohio, we have now in Akron, you have seven states now where the mayors in the cities have sworn an oath on the Quran, not the Bible, and they're Muslims. And so
3: Well, it's just I hate to see it because Texas was really very conservative, but it's going another direction, unfortunately.
1: Well, again, like I said, this is the time when people have to stand up. It's they're not here. They've come out and they've said that their goal is to conquer America and to turn us into a Muslim nation. And so, so see, there's an unholy alliance right now. There's an unholy alliance between the Communist Party and radical Islam, and they have a saying that the enemy of my enemy is my friend, and they come out openly say that we have to eliminate, first we have to eliminate the Saturday people, and then we have to eliminate the Sunday people, meaning the Jews and the Christians, that their enemies are Jews and Christians. So they're not trying to hide it anymore. They're out in the open with it.
3: Yes, and they have been used to, it was, you know, they were here, but now they are taking over in the political end. And I'm very active within whatever, you know, as far as voting, and I try to do what I can, me and a few ladies, but I just wish I knew of another way to solve it, the takeover. Do you have any suggestions on that?
1: Yeah, you have to continue to be active, and you've got to go to your state legislators and in your. They like to take over cities, okay? And you have to be active in the city council meetings. You guys got to show up. You've got to be more active than they are, okay? And see, they're there. They're cause. And so this is a time where people, you know, I'm hoping that America, that they will, the patriots in this country will realize, hey, guess what? This is a real threat. This is a real threat because, see, these people are coming out now and they're saying you had 29 Muslims that won in their primaries. And they're saying that that Israel has no right to exist. That Israel has no right to exist, okay? They're saying that this is not, you know, this nation was founded as a Christian nation, okay? And so they're saying that they're going to do away with the Constitution. They're going they're determined that they're going to do away with the Constitution, and they're going to open up Sharia law courts. They tried to open up several Sharia law courts. In fact, they tried to do that right there in Texas where you're at. And
3: right. I mean, at least they are, Ken Paxton and Governor Abbott, they are fighting it, but I just don't know to what extent they are going to be able to stop it.
1: Well, but they're taking over. The Muslims are totally taking over the Democratic Party.
3: They are. I mean, I've just seen the explosion here in this area, and it used to not be that way, but it's just like, say, the last 10 years, it's like massive shift here. So I appreciate all that you do. I mean, I'm a faithful listener, and I just disturbed at some of the things I'm seeing here. So,
1: well, you need to call in more often.
3: Well, I will. This is my first time. Since you said the phones were quiet, I thought, well, I think I'll call.
1: All right.
3: But anyway, like I said, I do appreciate all that y'all do. So hang in there and keep fighting.
1: Always keep fighting the fight. I've been saying that for 51 years now on the air.
3: I know. I listen to you every night. So anyway.
1: Trump thought he came up with that when he said fight, fight, fight. I was way out ahead of him already.
3: I know.
1: You have a blessed 4th of July.
3: You too. Maybe we'll talk again.
1: All righty. Well, I hope so.
3: All right.
1: God bless you. All right, there you go. Very good. All right. Dozens of lawmakers pushed to make sure parents can't tell if kids show shows push transgender ideology. And where I left off, back in April, the FCC Federal Chair Carb began pushing for stricter, more comprehensive television ratings for children's shows to better inform parents about the show's contents, as well as combat what is being called

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2: Part to the part that really matters, because all the rest of what we've been talking about today will be forgotten for a fact. Hardly anything will be remembered. But folks, I'll tell you what happens. Death happens. It happens every day. Believe me, I know, because I've done so many funerals, almost 100 funerals in my lifetime, and I've seen a lot of that. And so, what if you died today, even while reading this track? I'm reading the track. That's right now is what I'm reading from a fellowship track lead. You could be having a slight pain in your chest or your head. And within a few hours, you could be dead of a heat attack. Oh, did you know that Chaplain McTurnan had a heat stroke? He was in the hospital here a couple days ago. Anyhow, it says that, or a brain hemorrhage. You might think that you could even, this could never happen to you. However, the Bible states, whereas you know not what shall be on the morrow, for what is your life? It's even a vapor which appears for a little time and vanished away. James 4:14. I know that verse, but then if you are in excellent health, even if you're in excellent health, you can be killed in an auto accident. I would just, today, just came across a woman in a wheelchair who was pretty well scarred up, and they claimed that she was temporarily dead for a while before they revived her. Anyhow, do you remember the shock you felt the last time you heard someone you knew was killed in an accident? They certainly never thought that death would come so suddenly to them. Perhaps these will be the last words you will ever hear. So, you cannot escape death, and as it is appointed unto men once to die, and after that, the judgment. Well, this is what we talk about every night here, folks. And I gave that invitation today twice. There was another pastor there when I preached the funeral. People, I don't know, like the track says, somehow people think this can never happen to me. And before I was saved, I was kind of the same way. I thought, well, that kind of thing happens to other people, not me, But folks out there listening, none of us are promised even another tomorrow. We're not even promised 5 minutes from now. And we say this every night because it's a fact. By this exact time tomorrow night, there's millions of people, millions, that are here on this planet of over 8 billion people that won't be here tomorrow at this exact time. They will have died. And I want you to think about this. Well, there'll be millions of new people here too, for sure. But think about this. How many of those people were planning on dying? I would probably think less than probably 1% felt that they were going to die. But it happened. Now, here, this is you've heard of Russian roulette. Believe me, this is much, much, much, much, much more risky than Russian roulette. And here, the ironic thing is, folks, nobody has to die in their sin. God has given you all the opportunity to repent. He's given you the opportunity to repent. And if you do that, God will honor that commitment. But you need to

0: do that. The Lord Jesus literally, well, we have it spelled out right here before me. He tells you to pray to the Father and ask the Father forgiveness of sin. When Jesus came preaching the very first time, what did he preach? He came preaching, repent or perish. When John the Baptist came preaching, what did he come preaching? Repentance. For 120 years, Noah preached repentance. He only had 8 converts, but he preached repentance, folks. Now, there are those out there today in the cults that tell you repentance is not necessary for salvation. That's a lie, that's a damnable lie told by liars. They're preaching universal salvation, which is another damnable lie. How do you know? Well, read God's Word, the Bible. It makes it very clear. It doesn't stutter. So if you're out there listening to me tonight, what you need to do, if you have not called upon the name of the Lord, don't risk another night. If I were you, I would get down on my knees. I would ask, I would pray to the Father. It's that simple. Just say, Heavenly Father, Lord God, please, I know I'm a sinner. Forgive me of my sin. Please, Lord, I don't want to go to hell. And then call upon the name of the Lord Jesus. You say, Lord Jesus, be the Lord of my life, all of my life, without any reservations. Lord Jesus, come into my life. Be the Lord of my life. And then he'd have to do is put him first. When he hung upon that cross, he took your place. He put you first. Now you have to put him first and foremost, before yourself, before every other thing. You have to put him first. And if you do that, they will honor that commitment. You will become a new creature. You will become a born-again believer. You will become an heir of the kingdom. And you will be indwelt by the Holy Spirit. Listen, you want to know how true that is? You've got God's word on that. That is the most powerful thing that ever existed, the Word of God. And so, folks, remember that. Jesus said, heaven and earth will pass, but his words will stand forever. The entire universe was spoken into existence with the power of the Word of God. So let me ask you, shouldn't you be trusting the Word of God? Do it tonight, folks. You may not have it tomorrow. We're out of time for tonight. So thanks for being here, Starl and Mike. Until tomorrow, I want to say good night. I want to say God bless. And then I was the first to do it. Always, always, always. And remember this. Ready? Keep fighting the fight, fight, fight, fight.
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2: 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Josh Booth back with Bill Bullington. 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
8: March 4th, 1865. The Civil War was nearing its end. The nation was exhausted, divided, and grieving. On that day, President Abraham Lincoln delivered his second inaugural address, just 700 words spoken in about 7 minutes. 41 days later, Lincoln would be assassinated. Yet the words he spoke that day still echo through history. In that brief address, Lincoln referenced God 14 times, spoke of prayer, and quoted scripture repeatedly. He reminded Americans that both sides of the conflict shared a common faith, saying both read the same Bible and pray to the same God, and each invokes his aid against the other. Lincoln understood that political division alone could not explain the nation's crisis. More than 160 years later, America still wrestles with division, truth, and our dependence on God. The question is whether we'll remember the wisdom Lincoln left behind.
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0: From the Hope Center in Plano, Texas, this is Hope in the Night, late night talk radio offering biblical hope and practical help. 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There you can listen to previous Hope in the Night programs, make one-time or recurring donations, and you can get into our resources, basically our digital bookstore that you can purchase things. Well, June, my name is Tom Petrosky. I'm here with author and speaker June Hunt. June, we're talking tonight, some subject that's going to come up in this call, about stress. And I know you've written in your Keys for Living library on this topic in various forms. So would you share a little bit with that about that tonight?
1: Well, when you and I were initially talking, you mentioned something about PTSD. And I know that for some, those are just letters. They don't really understand. But if you break it down very specifically, the P is post, and post-trauma, post-traumatic stress disorder is what that means, post-traumatic stress disorder. Now, post means after, in this case, after a trauma, and then it's caused stress. And a disorder, there are a lot of disorders. A disorder means that it impairs normal functioning. Everyone wants to function normally, but there are times when due to, it could be something traumatic that occurred, it's when someone fails to heal from, it could be a single traumatic event or a series of disturbing experiences. And the path out of PTS involves intentionally stopping, mentally turning, and emotionally heading back through the trauma. For most people, this begins to be a path toward healing. I'm talking about, well, you think about someone in the military, and there were deaths, and there could be shootings, and even memories of cohorts in the military, and losing a dear friend, someone meaningful. There are different kinds of PTSD, that would be post-traumatic stress. And again, it impairs normal functioning. That's what the disorder means. Now, I got to thinking of this when I was a child. I was in a car with my mother driving, and my brother was there, and we were going from Dallas to Shreveport, Louisiana. And it was nighttime. I remember seeing lights from a car or from something. All I know is I saw lights, and all of a sudden there was a crash. It was an oil truck, and the driver had fallen asleep at the wheel. And I remember I had a cut under my on my lip, and I was bleeding, and there was a car that stopped. To this day, I remember exactly what happened. Here is a couple. They know there's a crash. There was an ambulance called for my mom, and I remember they saw me. I don't know if I was five. I wasn't an older child, but I remember I was embarrassed because I was bleeding. My lip was bleeding, and I didn't talk, and they put me in the back seat of their car. They said, now we're going to take you to the hospital where your mother will be. And I was so grateful because the seat covers were plastic, and it was a plaid, and it had red. I was feeling guilty that I was bleeding, but I kept wiping the blood off of my lower lip. Now, I'm 800 years old. I mean, you know, how could I possibly remember something that long ago? It was because it was traumatic. And it caused pain. I ended up being fine. I think my mom lost. I think she was pregnant at the time, and she lost her child. But I'm saying it. I can still see those lights. I still remember the jolt of the feeling of the impact. And so there are things that there's no way we would remember after decades of living. But I remember it so distinctly because for me, it was a form of post-traumatic stress.
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0: 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Well, June, we're going to bring on a caller now, a first-time caller to Hope in the Night. Let's welcome Wendy to the program.
1: Well, hello, Wendy. So good to have you with us.
2: Hi, June.
1: Hi. How can we help you?
2: Should I ask my questions first, or do you want me to give you background?
1: I'll take the background and then ask, and you shall receive as best as I can. Thank you.
2: Okay. All right. Thank you. So my family, that consists of me, my husband, and three older kids. We brought in a new child by adoption a couple years ago. It was like a 4 or 5 year process, and then we traveled and we brought her back. And it was a very difficult time. Things escalated pretty quickly into very unsafe behaviors. And
1: unsafe behavior on whose part?
2: On the child's part. And so to give you some idea of what I mean by that, murder threats to our lives, talking about how it was going to happen, detailed plans, stringing up animals by fake nooses and telling me that's what's going to happen to me tomorrow.
1: Wow. How old was is this, a male or female?
2: So it's a little girl. She was 7 at the time when she first came. And after a while, we put up all cameras all around our house.
1: Yes.
2: We had to lock up all our sharps and knives because she'd used them against us. We pretty regularly were calling security, calling police, going to urgent care with injuries. My husband had surgery on one of his eyes because of blunt force trauma. He has permanent scarring in both eyes. So, I'm not trying to glorify these things, but just to give you an idea of what severe aggression and unsafe behaviors we're talking about.
1: No, this is important. This is vital. So you're helping me to be specific. Thank you.
2: Okay, and it was getting to the point where if she was playing with other kids, whether it's at school or the neighborhood or at church or Sunday school or in small group, she was trying to hurt them, trying to make them bleed, trying to drown them with their head in the water. She was trying to hurt them. And nobody could see the intent except us because it was waved away as, oh, she just didn't know, or it was dismissed as child play or, oh, she didn't mean that. And we knew differently because by now we had seen patterns.
1: Yes.
2: But we didn't stop and explain to everyone either. We just kind of protected by staying away, keeping our distance after a certain number of times. And with adult men, she was being physically inappropriate. False allegations against us wherever she went. And then CPS was coming after us saying they're going to remove the other kids in the home. So we started talking about residential care. We'd already had therapists and wraparound and counselors and the social workers from her home country, because it was an international adoption. They were still involved because I had been reporting these things when they first started because I was like, is this normal? I don't know what to do. And would just say, yeah, just give it time. She'll settle in. Give it time. Be patient. Get more therapy. And so we were talking at this point down the road. She'd had several diagnoses, tons of services that were kind of going nowhere. Nothing was changing. The predicament for kids from other families who've had kids similar to her with these diagnoses was really not very promising. But we were talking about residential care for the safety for our entire household at that point.
1: Yes.
2: And because we have the other children in the home, too. And
1: of course.
2: Yeah, and they were not doing too well. And so then her care team, which did include social workers from her home country, suddenly said, you know what, let's do residential care pack in our country. And in 6 days, you guys will bring her to us. And so right now she's in her home country. She's in residential care. She's we definitely still have contact. And we're working with the social workers. Not really working, but we're getting updates and, you know, because she is in a very stable, set, non-emotional environment, she's doing quite well. She's very stable, very regulated, which is what she does need. So that's the background. And so she's not been in our home for about 6 months now.
1: Yes.
2: And so I heard, I don't know if that was a live clip or a recorded clip, just now you were talking on air about PTSD.
1: I just spoke those words, yes.
2: Okay.
1: That was me.
2: And so that's what we have been struggling with, but doing better for the most part. I think for me as mom, it's different. It's longer. It seems longer for me as mom. Because there's days where I'm feeling hopeful, then something will come up and trigger, and I'll just spiral and start feeling guilty and full of shame. And it's been a long road. Physically, you know, I completely threw out my back. I couldn't even stand on my 2 feet for about 2 weeks. It was about a month after she left, and I think it was the whole letdown physical of the nervous system. Everything just kind of went literally crashed. But now we're 6 months out. About a month ago, I started feeling more grounded. Like I'm past the initial nervous system activated, and I started trying to figure out, just trying to see how can I turn this back to God and have His truths be what comes to mind to help me through these times I'm spiraling, rather than me just trying to rationalize and common sense and this and that through it. What biblical truth can I hold on to? And I know there's a lot. There's, you know, there's the big points and there's a lot. And then I came across your From Hurt to Hope 10-Day Devotional. It just popped up on Facebook because I have these horrible habits of going on Facebook and frantically trying to connect with somebody because, you know, that's a terrible habit, I know. But the 10-Day Devotional From Hurt to Hope was monumental. And I shared it with two other moms who've gone through almost exactly a similar experience with their adopted children. And they both started it as well. And they both found it incredibly healing. And so for that, thank you.
1: Thank you.
2: And then that's when I went on to your website. I was like, who is this June Hunt? I'm sorry, I didn't know who you were.
1: That's okay.
2: And it turns out my husband used to listen to you 25 years ago driving home from work. And so
1: oh my goodness.
2: When I mentioned this, he was like, June Hunt? Really? And then I looked it up. And so we've come across, so why did I want to talk to you? Well, over this journey, when we first started to seek help, it was kind of hard because the stuff that was the most concerning was stuff that only we saw. It was stuff that only she would do when only we were there. When people were around, she would flip and present in a completely different way.
1: Yes.
2: So we didn't bother to try and explain. For a while, we were just very confused, extremely confused and not really getting what was going on. But when we started to see this was a pattern and this was an actual thing, at that point, I was feeling really, really horrible about myself all the time. Everything just sucked, basically. And I remember
1: even though, sweetheart, you did not cause this, you don't have the ability to cause it. And so I'm just, I want to protect you from false guilt, because it's not your guilt, and it's not anything that you have done. You were seeking to give a home to someone, to a child, that normally there is tenderness, there is appreciation, as they get over the initial, I'll say, acclimation. But, sweetheart, this isn't about you at all in terms of causing any of this. This is not normal. It may be difficult for some other people to understand, but they're not living in your home. And many people think, oh, if you just do this, then everything will be fine. And some things would be normal if you would do this, whatever the this is. But this is very challenging, and I respect that you even tried, have been trying. By the way, how old is she now?
2: She's almost 9.
1: Okay. All right, so we're talking about almost 2 years.
2: Yeah.
1: Okay. I'm just going to throw this in. I have a nephew who was adopted, and I remember one day being at my mom's house, and I saw her lavatory in her bathroom, and it was all busted up. And he, the boy, had taken a hammer and just broke the tile into pieces. And I said, Mom, what happened? And she explained that we knew there were issues, not knowing what they were. I didn't have knowledge, but I remember he ended up permanently being at, like, in a farm where there were others who were challenged. And I remember, at times I would write him and send little things to him, but it wasn't normal. And most people don't have I'm not saying it's identical, but he didn't have the normal child reaction of hugging and cuddling and...
3: Are you that person everyone comes to when they're struggling? The friend everyone leans on in a crisis? The strong one trying to hold things together for everyone else? 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

0: welcome back to Hope in the Night. 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So if you, that's when you need to be available, and we're happy to have you, whether it's a simple question about something in God's Word, childhood trauma that you've been carrying for a decade, or anything in between, we're here for you to provide you biblical hope and practical help. Let's continue our call with June and Wendy.
1: Wendy, I want to say this to you. I respect you so much. This is tough. This is hard. And to hear you have a husband and there are these three older children and you were seeking to help a child. You adopted a child at age seven. No one would ever dream that there would be all of a sudden murder threats. No, I mean, that is so out of the norm. And yet, what I'm hearing is, while she used knives, I mean, these were tangible, these were specific issues. And I'm sure it was a challenge to every person in your family. Is that not true?
2: It's completely true.
1: Yeah. And you needed to seek safety for her so that she wouldn't follow through and have some terrible future. But just what did you learn? I mean, I respect you because there are so many who would have just thrown their arms up, their hands up and saying, I can't do this. I won't do this because this is not normal behavior. And yet there is a reason for it. What did you discover? Why the drastic murder threats and the use of knives? Do you know about what was the initiation of that in her mind?
2: I do know it wasn't really my question for tonight, but I can talk about that a little bit if you'd like me to.
1: It would be helpful to me to understand.
2: Okay. Sure. So she was diagnosed with reactive attachment disorder. And what that is up to 3 years old, the brain is forming vulnerability and empathy and emotions and trust with a caregiver. And when you don't have a consistent caregiver, or there's severe neglect or other things, but that was not having a consistent caregiver, you don't learn to trust or be vulnerable with anyone, or have feelings like empathy. And the brain actually develops differently. They call it developmental trauma. And that's almost 99.9%, without being there myself to see it and witness it. That's what she endured. And and so when she lacks the capacity to have cause and effect. She got used to having fear and chaos be her norm. That was her foundation. As our foundation is to have a conscience and feel certain things for people, her foundation became fear and chaos, and that's her norm. So she wasn't intentionally causing us harm or chaos. That's just how she felt safe. And so in her mind, if there's somebody offering you love, it's scary and it's got to be gone. She's got to get rid of it at all costs. And so me coming in a family setting a child like this will view everybody as a threat, but mostly that primary nurturer, which was me.
1: Yes.
2: And in her mind, she's like, just got to get rid of her, got to get rid of her at all costs. And the concept of the permanency of death is not so severe because she really lacks that developmental concept. And so what happens with children like this is as they get older, they hit puberty, their hormones kick in, and it gets far worse for many more years until their prefrontal lobes start kicking in closer to 25 and they yes. start developing more common sense. And they can look at their lives and say, you know, my life is not going the way I would like it to. I would like to make a change for how I relate to people and the rest of my life, and then start to make changes at that point. And we've been educated by a specialist who has over 40 years experience working with families like this to be able to understand it as much as we do now. At the time, when everything started and we were in the nick of things, we were just like, what the heck is all this? And we learned as we went, but we've learned more now that we have more clarity with her not in our home.
1: Wow.
2: So my question for you is, so you're a biblical counselor, which is another thing that drew me to you. In our church, we do have one person who is formally a biblical counselor, and we have some informal trainings for the other women in our church. Mm-hmm. And so when I started to realize how horrible I felt about everything, I did go to her, and I tried to explain. At the time, I was feeling very victimized, and I just felt like everything I was doing was wrong. And I was asking her, can she help me look at this a little better? And that's what I'm asking you, too, if you can help me look at this maybe differently. But over the course of talking to her, having some conversations over the course of several weeks and then months, she was very concerned for the child. And can we just do this for the child? Can we do that for the child? And it was really not what we needed from her because we had professional therapists.
1: Yes, I understand
2: and
1: that.
2: And all that. So mm-hmm. I understand her heart was for the child, and so was ours. So was ours. And she would give me books to read about other kids who were adopted, but completely different circumstances that didn't even apply here in our case. But it just showed me that she wasn't understanding what I was telling her.
1: Yes.
2: And so I did have to, I stopped talking to her basically, and there was basically no closure to that. And then the same with her husband. They were a team. My husband talked to her husband several times, but he was very much also for the child. Well, can you just try this a little bit more? Can you do that? Can you pray harder? And I'm like, okay. So we stopped talking to them, and at our church, we just kind of avoided them. That was kind of how we've been dealing with it. Like with another, their son, he also said with children, it's a matter of discipline. And I'm like, okay, that doesn't apply here. It doesn't really help. But now, okay, so next week we have VBS at our church. My husband yes. and I wanted to serve in the parents' corner. We are very excited to serve. We're like, we get to serve now. Let's do it. Let's go. And then lo and behold, you know, I can't avoid this. This fellow sister anymore, she's also in the parents' corner. So we are pressed in with a team of five people who will be either sitting there with no parents in the room visiting parents, or we will be just kind of talking to parents parallel to each other. But we will be seeing her for several hours a day throughout the week, probably praying together in the beginning and the end. And so I'm trying to see how can I get past this feeling of hurt and betrayal and overall discomfort and being misunderstood. And I know, I feel she's, I don't think she means to judge us, but I feel judged. That's where a lot of the shame comes in because the child is no longer in our home. And they were asking us to do things to keep the child safe in our home, but it wasn't stuff that was applicable. So I don't know. Do you have any suggestions for how can I get through this and be able to interact with her peacefully and not avoiding her, not avoiding eye contact, not just being fake nice. Mm-hmm. And the elephant in the room stands, or does it just stand?
1: Well, as you already know, everyone's experience is different, but I'm talking about specifically the perception that these well-meaning counselors, I mean, we'll give it the benefit of the doubt that they meant well, but that wasn't the need that you had, because you were doing everything you knew, certainly to keep this girl safe and doing what was in her best interest. The problem is the residue that you were living with, and even the fact, and thank you for being candid with me about, you know, the reaction or the impact it had, excuse me, the impact it had on you, because you were, as you've said, because I wrote this down, I thought this was hugely important. You were saying that I felt I was doing everything wrong. I felt guilty. And that's why I came back and said, this isn't guilt of that's true. The one thing I want to start with is to say, first of all, I respect you. The fact that you would seek to work through and even learn about a condition that most people know nothing about, the reactive attachment disorder. Some children cannot, because of what has happened to them, and you've already described, she did not have a nurturer that would be a typical, like you were a mom to your three older children in a way that would be, I'm going to say, a normal nurturing mother. Because moms usually, not all, have a, it's kind of like that mama bear, don't hurt my child, I'll run to a burning home to rescue my child. And the fact that you already had three children and then adopted this child, you were doing this because you cared. You wouldn't do it. And so instead of just going off and treating yourself as your older kids would grow up, you were meeting a need. We are told in the Bible about taking care of the orphans. And so I just respect you tremendously. And but I want us to talk about true guilt and false guilt, because you'll be able to also help others who are in the same situation. Psalm 107 verse 2 says, "Let the redeemed of the Lord tell their story." One of the greatest encouragements to our team is hearing how God is using this ministry in the lives of others. 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
2: You are right that it is imperative to get wise counsel from God's word. And there are many who just get angry and they have people who have a critical spirit or people who just don't understand because they've never been there. They've not been in your shoes.
3: Mm-hmm.
2: I think with there are going to be people who won't understand, and I what you're talking about is here was a couple, a husband and wife. They were basically church counselors, meaning counselors from your church, and they totally missed what you were needing, what you were requesting, and they just kept going toward the destructive child and just saying, well, if you do this, that's not what you were, that was not what you were needing at that time. And yes, you were open to do anything to help, but in this case, they missed it. And I think there are times when we have to recognize this person doesn't understand, and there is nothing wrong with at times moving to other people. Jesus did that. And there are times when we are given blessed companionship, blessed individuals in our lives who, I grew up in a home I would not wish for anyone. You know, you never choose your family. You don't choose your parents. And so my situation was such that I didn't talk for years because I couldn't explain my existence. My dad had three families going on at the same time. I had a fictitious last name. My dad was cruel, all these things. And so I didn't talk. And for a while, I did not trust people. I did not think they would be there later if they found out my life. And so I prayed. I learned to be very careful who I would share with, because they can wound you, and even if they don't think they're doing that.
3: Mm-hmm.
2: But there was a precious scripture that says, he who walks with the wise grows wise. I think if you were to literally pray, Lord, I need wise friends, you know, whether it's two or three, that are wise. and that means they're able to think as God would have them think and literally respond to God's will and to be able to have a person, because I eventually had one person here. I had a Bible teacher. I knew no Bible, and yet then I ended up in high school, actually going to a church and I'd not been to a biblical church. And so it was all new, but I still couldn't

0: talk. I couldn't tell anybody anything for actually years, but except for one or two here, and one was a Bible teacher. And I didn't mean to do it. I just didn't know what to do. My family is falling apart. So the bottom line is, as for his choice of people that have a wisdom beyond those who are yielded to the Lord, and it's not being down on other people, it's just everyone is not able to meet the needs that God will use through special relationships. Kind of like how David and Jonathan, when you look at that relationship, David didn't know he had a need. Jonathan didn't know he would be the need meter of the one his dad is trying to kill. But my point is, they were blessed to have a covenant relationship. But my point for you is, you can't trust everyone because people don't understand, and you're not going to be led to share with everyone what you're experiencing with this child. You are doing all you know to do, and I respect you tremendously, because I see what, even in my brother's family, what they had to do. But, you know, everybody doesn't understand when a child is not, quote-unquote, nurturing, what we would call more normal responses. If it is, and I believe you, there's a reason for her behavior to have reactive attachment disorder. A disorder means it impairs normal functioning. And those who have disorders, there are all kinds of disorders, but a disorder means you don't respond. I mean, in this case, that your child, your adopted daughter, she can't help what happened to her in those early 3 years. But I thought it was fascinating when you said, I'm very aware the brain does not fully mature until age 25. And you mentioned this. She could make changes around age 25. And I know between 25 and 28, that's when the prefrontal cortex, and you mentioned this, which is right behind the forehead. Everybody has a forehead. And so you put your hand on your forehead, and behind there is the prefrontal cortex, but it's the last. And it's the executive function. It's the part that gives you logical reasoning. Mm-hmm. But unfortunately, it doesn't develop until it's the last in the brain to develop. But I thought it was fascinating how you described this, that yes, she will not stay as she is at age 9, which she is now, but almost. But the point is, you have really done research. And a lot of people wouldn't even, they would not go there. They'll just say, I can't deal with this. It certainly is not the norm. But you have invested in her. And even with your family, there's going to be a way that your other kids will have gained wisdom by watching what you have done, what you have been seeking to do. And I don't think everyone is able. Now, you could if you feel led, you could write it out, write a letter to them explaining what this couple or what this woman did to try to help, and you could express some appreciation there. But you need to be led by the Lord as to if you do this. There are times it can be wonderfully helpful where you could be used by God, but I don't know if she's teachable. That's because all people who are in positions of, whether it's counselor, whatever, teacher, not everyone is teachable. Do you think she's teachable?
1: I don't know. I don't know. I know she has a lot of years of experience working with women in abuse situations. So she's not like a beginning or new counselor.
0: Well, let's do it this way. The Holy Spirit, the job of the Holy Spirit, in part, is to convict us, to counsel us. And then he has fruit. There's peace. If you have peace about doing this, you could seek to do this with the prayer that she would be teachable and understand what could have been of help. But if she's not, let's let the Spirit of God give you His peace that passes understanding. That if this is a type of approach to help her. If not, the Lord can deal with her, but you'll have either a peace or a lack of peace.
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10: 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I'm here in the studio with Dr. Alice Benton. She's a clinical psychologist, and joining us online, we've got licensed professional clinical counselor Becky Brown. She's also the president of New Life Ministries. Hello, Becky. What's going on?
11: Hello, Brian. Hello, Alice. And hello, listeners. I'm so glad to be here today. And let me be the first one. I'm probably not the first one, but let me be the first one to say happy 250th birthday, yay, America.
10: Yes.
11: If you didn't know, this Saturday is going to be a big day in our country as we celebrate. I'm going to give you a new word today. New word. Semi-quincentennial. Say that 10 times real fast. And that just means that this is the anniversary of the signing of the Declaration of Independence. And while I cannot say enough about how great this country is, I also know that there's some challenges. But here's what I want to focus on today is independence, the Declaration of Independence. And, you know, thinking about independence, autonomy, freedom, sufficiency, reliance, self-reliance, God-reliance. Independence is the state of being free of the control of some other person, country, or entity. Revolutions are all about obtaining independence, and most famously, perhaps, the Revolutionary War here in America, which led to our freedom from Britain. And while we're celebrating the semi-quincentennial of the United States of America, it made me think about people who are not free in many different ways. Number one, spiritually free. There's so many people who have not yet accepted Jesus as their personal savior or as Lord. And I think that is the first step in being spiritually free, recognizing that you have a savior that can save you from your sins, to give you eternal life, to show you a path and a place forward in your life. It's really, I mean, I know I'm partial to this, but many of our listeners are too. So maybe your independence is to move into a relationship with Jesus. Number two, emotionally, there's a lot of us that are stuck in old wounds, in trauma. And, you know, we need a transformation. We need, sometimes we need a revolution, but really many times we need revelation. We need people to walk alongside of us and show us, here's a way, walk in it. And then mentally, we often get stuck in our thinking. It can be addiction, anxiety, depression, many of the other things that keep us from experiencing freedom. Recovery, as you've heard us say many times, is for everyone, and it can give us that pathway and the process for freedom in our lives. In John 8:31, Jesus says to the people who believed in him, "You are truly my disciples if you remain faithful to my teachings, and you will know the truth, and the truth will set you free." And then he goes down to verse 34. Jesus replied, "I tell you the truth. Everyone who sins is a slave of sin. A slave is not a permanent member of the family, but a son is part of the family forever. So if the son sets you free, you are truly free. So as we begin the semi-quincentennial celebration of the United States of America, I am. What freedom are you seeking? Perhaps you feel stuck in the past wounds. Perhaps it's a spiritual freedom that you're looking for. You know, the beginning of the Declaration says, the preamble says, we hold these truths to be self-evident that all men are created equal. We're endowed by a creator for certain unalienable rights. And among these are life, liberty, and the pursuit of happiness. New Life's been helping people find that. We can help you. 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
1: Here we are. 1-800-229-3000 is the number to call us today, and we're only going to be in the studio for an hour, so make sure you call soon. 1-800-229-3000. Becky, great discussion to start the show off about freedom from all the things that keep us down, wouldn't you say, Alice?
2: Absolutely. And it also makes me think, Becky, about all the people that tell us, but I've been praying for freedom, and I still don't have it yet. And we know it is a gift God is ready and willing to give us, but he also often requires action of us. So praying, good, necessary, often not sufficient. And so if you aren't feeling that freedom that Becky was describing, have you taken enough action? Have you taken those praying hands and picked up the telephone to get in touch with a therapist, to get into a group so that you have community? Because God often gives us the freedom through other people and through the recovery process.
3: You know, it's funny when you think about it, there's an old, it's not a saying, but it's something Steve has said many, many times, Steve Arterburn. He always said, God is waiting for you to do what you've been waiting for him to do. And there are action steps that we each need to take a step forward. And that's why we talk about recovery being for everyone. That is from Healing is a Choice. And I just think of so many people who have taken the step, done the work, and the freedom that they do experience, and the health of their relationships, of their journey. You know, the thing that so many people think is that all I have to do, like it's a one and done kind of thing. But it is a life changing experience, a transformation for a lifetime. And it's one step at a time. The more we go towards our freedom, the more we learn and the more we can gain more freedom. I mean, it's literally the process of healing that takes place. I don't know. I want to celebrate something else. I'm not only celebrating the semi-quincentennial of the United States of America.
1: Now you're just showing off.
3: I was thinking the same thing.
1: She's walking around. I learned a new word. Yes,
3: I did. I did learn a new word. I bet you can't spell it, and don't ask me to either, unless I'm looking at the paper. But we're celebrating the match being met. I know Yay. Our listeners have been hearing us ask for you to participate in the match, and so many of you have, and we successfully completed the match. And I just wanted to give God all the glory for that. And for you to move towards giving to New Life, it makes a difference. We talk about how your giving makes a difference in the lives of so many people. And I mean, literally, we have 40 years of stories, almost 40 years of stories of just life-changing experiences. And sometimes it's because they heard us on the show and then took a step towards their freedom. But you know, don't think that it's one and done. Like we make the match and then we move on. No, no, no. Right. The window of opportunity is still open for you to continue to give to what God is doing in New Life. And I just want to say thank you. Thank you. Thank you. For just your support, because you're helping people. And, you know, one of the things that I think we forget all the time is that we don't know this side of heaven who is being impacted by the work of New Life, because they're listening on the radio or a podcast, or they see it on YouTube, and they're getting true truth. They're getting godly counsel, and then they're making decisions that are changing their lives, their family, their community. And so your giving does make a difference in such a huge way that we will never know, but we'll all celebrate together at some point in eternity.
1: That's right. And you can give online at newlife.com or by calling 1-800-NEW-LIFE. You can also text NLM as in New Life Ministries to 28950. And in honor of our semi-quincentennial, did I say it right?
3: Yay, you
1: hey,
3: did.
1: Your turn, Alice. Maybe 250 of you can give $250. I don't know. I'm just saying that. We're not. You know, we're not going to worry.
3: But we will take that.
1: We'll take it. Yes, that'd be great. Or maybe you can sign up as a monthly donor to our 99 for the One partners. That'd be awesome, too. Let's that go to the phones be. Now. 1-800-229-3000, beginning with Jenny in Shreveport, Louisiana. She listens on the New Life app. So, hey, Jenny, thanks for downloading the app. And thanks for calling us today at 1-800-229-3000.
4: You're welcome. I love all of you so, so much. Mm. I feel like I've been through counseling school with you guys. Mm.
1: That's awesome.
4: Y'all have helped me so much with just communicating with people. But I don't know if you can help with this issue. I hope you can. Do you want me to ask my question?
1: Yes.
4: Okay. The question is, how can I help my adult children reconcile with each other?
1: Mm-hmm. With each other?
4: Yeah. And if you want background, I'll give you a little bit of background.
1: Yeah. Give us a little, please.
4: Okay. Well, my oldest daughter was married. She lost her husband to bacterial meningitis a few years ago. But now she is engaged again. She's getting married in October. She is a sensitive person. She went through a ton of grief, but and she's told me the loss of her husband has changed her. She is more self-protective, I guess, when she's just careful about who she talks to, about what, etc. Then my son, who's younger than her, he's married. The person he's married to has communication issues with all of us, mm-hmm. everybody in the family. And I love her dearly, and I feel like I've been very patient with her, and I'll continue to be so.
3: Jenny, can I ask you a question? When you say communication, what does that mean?
4: Well, she comes from a lot of childhood trauma and teenage trauma, and I think it's affected the way she deals with people. She will tell them what she thinks. Whatever's on her mind, she'll say it. Okay? No filter. And I mean, she does so much for people. She can be so, so sweet, but she doesn't know how to talk with us as a family. She knows, she has got some great friends that she doesn't show this side to, but, just like when my daughter tried to talk to her, this was in January. This was what started everything. She asked her about the shower that my daughter-in-law was going to give for her because mm-hmm. she's great at parties. She absolutely exploded. Mm-hmm. I wasn't there. You know, I'm just getting this secondhand. And she said to my daughter, "You are the least important thing on my list right now."
1: Whoa.
4: And so there's a better way to say that. Like, I've got a lot of things going on right now. I'm working. I got a new baby, you know, but that's the way she phrases things.
1: Wow.
4: And, you know, like, just another example. One day I did laundry while I was babysitting for them. I took the stuff out of the dryer, folded it. She got so mad at me because I touched her things. And, I mean, I was babysitting at their house. I thought it would be a favor. Mm-hmm. But that was a big issue. They almost fired me as their babysitter.
2: Ooh.
4: And I'm like, you know, families have issues. We can resolve this. You don't have to fire me as the babysitter.
1: Yeah. Now, how long have they been married, the younger son and his wife?
4: 5 years.
1: And she's always been like that?
4: Yeah. And he just kind of caves to whatever she wants. And, you know, that's his issue. He's not going to stand up to her.
1: Yeah.
2: Jenny, have you, your daughter or your son, ever attempted to address this pattern or these occasions with her directly? If so, how did it go?
4: Well, one time she was sarcastic with me, and I said, "Well, that sounds like sarcastic." And she's like, "No, it's just true." And then it just went from there into an argument because I was very stressed out. We have an adopted daughter, and she was going through a lot at that time. Emotionally, I was not at a good place, and I argued back. And then I had to end up the next week. I prayed about it. I just said, "I am so sorry that I argued with you. I'm really, really sorry for the words I said. But she is a person, she is never going to say sorry.
3: Jenny, and, your question was about them getting along. So is that, I mean, like, are you guys not talking now? Like, where is it right now?
4: Well, after that happened in January with the lease on the list, my daughter tried to talk to her about it. She kind of put distance between them. Mm. Well, the oldest daughter unloaded every hurt that the daughter-in-law had ever done to her, which was a huge mistake. Then daughter-in-law and son called me. Daughter-in-law was yelling at me, saying she didn't want to be a part of the family anymore. Oh. And, I mean, yelling and calling the other person a B, you know, and all this stuff. You don't want to say to the mother of a child, but God helped me maintain peace. And I just said, we love you, blah, blah, blah. We talked for an hour, wasn't resolved. Another time, like 2 days later, called, yelled at me again.
1: Wow. So what would you guys advise?
3: The hard part, I was going to just say, the hard part is that all of this past wounding from everybody, for her, for all of you, and then trying to get a family of adults on the same page is, that's a challenge anyway. But my thinking is, it's going to be one step at a time. Not, I would probably not say, your son and daughter-in-law together, like, what do you need from us? How can we make this right? And just start to gather what everybody thinks needs to happen. She's been pretty offended, and I'm not making excuses for her reactions, but, you know, it's hard to manage adult relationships. And I know that I'm being very vague, but in order to go forward in connection, you got to find out what everybody wants.
1: Hmm. Alice?
2: That's such a good point, Becky, because, Jenny, if your daughter is not yet ready to reconcile with your daughter-in-law, your motivation and your desire is maybe outweighs her own. And so you might find that you're pushing something that your daughter is not yet ready for. So I think a couple steps you might take. One is to accept how limited your power is here. Because you have the ability to apologize for your part, which you did so well. You have the ability to pray for your family. And I want to caution you against too much fixing. Mm. Because with our adult children, we do have to allow them to make choices that we disagree with. And we can't always fix or influence or force reconciliation before people are ready to. So accepting your limited power. But next, I would ask your daughter if she wants to work on the relationship with your daughter-in-law. Then I'd have you consider talking with a family therapist who could possibly get several of these people in the room or the Zoom room together to begin working on, do we want better harmony in this family? And what are we each willing and able to do to work towards that? We often need an outsider to be able to help draw out truth in a way that's tolerable and digestible. You all have made good attempts, and yet sometimes it came out with overloaded truth. Mm-hmm. And so a family therapist can help you balance out how to share the right amount of truth with sufficient grace so that people can receive it.
3: Yeah, and you know, Alice, I love that, because the other part is we've got to recreate safety in this family for everybody, that that the daughter-in-law doesn't feel like the alien, that, you know, she is seen, heard, understood, but at the same time that the other members of the family, it's a balance. It's tricky, but I do agree with, there's got to be an outside source to kind of manage. And man, I want this for you, Jenny. I want a strong family connection, but it might look a little different than what you expect. Mm-hmm.
1: 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It's called Bonding and Boundaries, Why You Need Them Both. We'll put a link to that in the show notes if you're watching us online right now. Thank you so much for calling in today to New Life Live, Jenny. We've got more calls coming up. Rick, you'll be up next when we come back from the break here on New Life Live.
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1: All right, let's go back to the phones. Here is Rick in Macon, Georgia. He listens on Sirius XM channel 131. Hey, Rick, thanks for calling in today. 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
3: It does.
1: Let's try this again. All these technical things. Okay, Rick, my bad. Hi.
11: Hi.
1: What's going on, man?
11: All that you guys, doing well. Appreciate all that you guys do and the help that y'all provide to so many people as they listen in. And I appreciate taking the call. So I'm full-time ministry, and I do a good bit of counseling and try to help people through situations. I have a limited amount of education, social psychology, and then a biblical counseling degree from Liberty. But I find myself dealing with people, almost an overwhelming majority of people are on some type of medication for anxiety, depression, things of that type. And I often wonder if they're not more dependent on the medication than they are on their faith. So I just was interested in you guys' perspective or approach. I understand medication is good for chemical imbalances, things of that sort. My feeling is that it's a temporary thing to transition people from one spot to another. But when does the, when are we trusting medication more than we're trusting the Lord? I guess is kind of, and just want to hear y'all's perspective on that.
2: Rick, will you tell us an example of one of these people that was closest to you and that their over-reliance on medication, under-reliance on faith had a significant impact on you directly?
11: Not necessarily specifically on me directly. I mean, obviously, I'm a very empathetic person, so that's probably one of my struggles in counseling is I can find myself getting really connected and close to people quickly. But, you know, not too long ago, I had a gentleman that had entered into ministry, and he had some depression, anxiety issues, and he had been on medication for 2 or 3 years for this situation, and I just felt as if it was more of a spiritual aspect that he was not completely reliant on the Holy Spirit and the Lord to help him in those situations and growing in his maturity and faith and allowing God's truth to overcome the lies that seemed to keep him entangled in the anxiety and depression. And maybe felt he could get off medication if he would grow more in that direction.
2: Mm-hmm. Yeah, you want your people to make use of all the resources, but especially the supernatural resources. And he may not have been doing enough of that spiritual work, and you saw it could have benefited him. Just one other question on the personal side. Has anybody wished that you would take medication for depression or anxiety, or did you have a family member that you saw over-rely on medication and not do enough work on themselves?
11: I have never had anybody indicate I should, and I've never really, to be honest with you, that I can imagine struggle with anxiety or depression. There was a point in time where I did have a fairly close, I would say immediate family member that uses prescription medication, Adderall, things of that sort, and to become, I would say, reliant on it, so to speak. And then I've also had a close friend member that has transitioned away from it and been able to remove themselves from it after a number of 5 or 6 years.
3: You know, here's the thing, Rick. We, in counseling, we have to maintain objectivity with the people that we work with. And so whenever we sense that we have an opinion like what you're talking about, that, you know, do people rely too much on medication, we have to make sure that we're looking at the folks that we're serving or working with individually. There is new information about medication. We used to think, you know, that it was some sort of a chemical imbalance. Now, there is some truth to that, but there's also some more complex issues that go with brain health, neuroscience, and every person has a different pathway. And so that's what I want you to be focused on. The other part is that if somebody's on medication, it doesn't mean that they have failed. Many times there are people that have to use medication for their benefit. I mean, you know, like when you think about somebody who's on Adderall, they likely need that for their attention deficit disorder. I mean, that's usually where that is used. But I want to just encourage you to, you know, take each situation individually, help people have a process of where they can determine where medication is helpful, not helpful, because I have also seen, and I'm sure Alice has seen this too, where you have clients that are over-medicated and they're not paying attention to how they're going about in the world, and that can be just as detrimental. It is not a black or white issue. It really is complex, but we have to, as people helpers, we have to make sure that we're not creating judgment on a topic, that we're able to talk with people individually and help them find the best answers for them.
2: And Rick, as you serve, I think it is always helpful to lead our clients in broadening their coping skills spiritually, physically, with how they exercise, with how they eat. It's always good to give them more tools. And then I'd be really cautious with questioning their medication. And right. I would rely more on the psychiatric consultations and consulting with the physician. And I'd be really careful not to give too strong of an opinion about something that we don't have as much expertise in ourselves.
1: 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We're going to take a break and we'll be back with more of your questions here on New Life Live. 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
1: 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Back to the phones now here. Oh, look, two for the price of one. Not that we even charge. But it's Rick and Donna in Philadelphia. They're watching us on YouTube. Hi, guys. Thanks for calling in today to New Life Live.
16: How are you today?
1: Doing well.
16: Hello. Rick, say hi.
17: Hello.
1: Hey, guys.
3: Hi, Rick. Hi, Donna.
17: Hi.
16: You know what? I listen all the time, and I got my husband finally to call in for a question that we had. We were talking because my husband had... Well, go ahead. I'm going to let my husband... Right.
17: Well, okay, so can you hear me?
1: Yes.
17: Okay. So we debate a lot about come on, Donna. Rationalizing versus reasoning or just trying to figure out what happened. Like I'll give you an example. The example was if a person walked into a store and stole a loaf of bread, right? So right away, my wife would say, if I said, wow, that person must have been really hungry to steal a loaf of bread, right? And she would say, well, stop rationalizing why they did it. But I'm not really trying to give them an excuse for stealing the loaf of bread. I'm just basically trying to figure out why, you know, why the heck would they go in the store and steal a loaf of bread? And then I'm thinking like, hey, maybe they must have been really hungry. I don't know. You know, that's the only thing I could come up with. You know,
2: yeah, your mind goes to motivation behind a behavior. But to your wife, it can sound like you're defending or excusing a bad behavior or illegal behavior.
17: Exactly. That's exactly it.
2: Does it ever hit closer to home where Donna perhaps feels hurt by you and she feels like you are excuse your behavior away, or she feels like you do that about the kids?
17: Well, it's not more or less about, like, you know, in our household. It's just like in general, like the world, like, you know, why people do things that they do, like why would a thief break into your home, right? And then my question, my reasoning behind that is, you know, okay, maybe I left my doors open, or maybe there was no lights around the house for security. Maybe my door was open. Well, maybe I left a window, you know, that type of thing.
3: I got a question for both of you. What kind of conversations do you have with each other about each other, as opposed to what's out there or these kind of, you know, just ideas? I'm just wondering, do you feel seen and heard by each other? Do you feel like Donna hears what you have to say, not just about this topic, but do you feel that intimacy, that closeness with each other?
16: That's a great question. That's a great question. Because a lot of our arguments are because of he has his own perspective on certain things, and I have my perspective. But it seems like he can, like, if something's going on in our life, he can just come up with some kind of rationale why, you know, it's excusable. Mm. And I said, well, that's not, you know, well, or why.
17: But that's the way, that's exactly the way that she looks at it, where I'm coming up with a excuse. And I'm not really coming up with an excuse. I'm coming up with a reason.
3: Right. But what's happening is the two of you aren't connecting on the communication. In so many couples' lives, we see things from different perspectives. That's just our humanness, you know. And then you get married, and then you're going to have millions of conversations. And if you are completely missing each other, or you're feeling like you have to defend yourself or make your point, it begins this dance. And Alice, you know, we talk about comfort circle all the time, and I'm thinking that's what Rick and Donna are going to need some help with. What do you think?
2: I agree. I just had to do the comfort circle last night with my husband, and we both need to hear each other out. And when we're willing to stick with a structured style of listening where we're not trying to correct each other, we're trying to listen for the sake of understanding, we both feel better after that kind of conversation, versus debates can stir up frustration, anxiety, anger between us. And sometimes a good debate is fun. There's nothing wrong with a good debate. But if you two, Rick and Donna, are leaving these rationalizing versus reasoning conversations, and you're feeling like it leaves a wedge between the two of you, then I agree with Becky. There's something deeper to look at. So I'd have you both try to identify what is the feeling that gets stirred up in you when you get into this pattern of this discussion where you both end up disagreeing. Whatever that strong, uncomfortable emotion is, there is probably a history tied to it. Can you each identify anger, frustration, sadness? What is the one main uncomfortable emotion you feel when this happens?
16: Oh, anger. For me, it's anger, frustration.
2: And Rick, what is it for you?
17: What's it for me is not, it's not really anger or frustration. It's just that it's almost like she don't understand what I'm trying to, you know, put across.
2: So maybe misunderstood.
17: Yeah, I just feel misunderstood.
2: And I would guess
17: I'm not angry about it.
2: Sure,
17: it's more
2: misunderstood.
17: I just feel misunderstood.
2: I would guess that there is a related history for both of you, that Rick, perhaps in your home growing up, maybe the adults weren't good at taking time to really hear you out and understand you. Donna, for you, maybe there was someone in your childhood who did a lot of defending and not a lot of responsibility taking. And you two may have experienced that with each other as well. So this underlying issue that Becky's trying to help you identify, the idea is go below the debate to hear about the anger Donna feels, the misunderstood that Rick feels, and when you have experienced that before in your lives. And if you do that in the safety of a comfort circle or being led by a couples counselor, and we've got those in our network, you will get to better resolution than just getting to winning the debate or trying to convince each other of rationalizing versus reasoning.
3: I love that you guys are calling together.
1: Mm-hmm.
3: It's so good. And just like you just said, Alice, there's nothing wrong with a good debate, and healthy relationships can handle a strong debate where you can have a conversation. You may be on different sides of the coin, but you come together on where the connections are. You know, if you guys aren't too far away from Washington, D.C., and we're going to be doing our Intimacy and Marriage Intensive in July, and it would be a great place for you to really explore this and to get started on, you know, really that connection. I'm glad that you're connecting, but I don't want the arguing or the, you know, the debating to be the connection for you guys. I want you to be able to have that strong connection and be able to have healthy discussions.
2: And Rick, if I frequently heard you giving what you imagine might be the backstory for when people do something that's wrong, and you give understanding and mercy, because there is always a backstory. You have a skill in doing that. But if I were Donna, I would probably need reassurance from you first that the behavior is wrong. No matter what the understandable backstory is, stealing the bread is wrong, breaking into the house is wrong. And Donna might need to hear that from you, that you recognize right from wrong, and you have a heart of understanding for people that choose to do wrong.
17: That's excellent. That's an excellent answer right there. That's an excellent answer, and I appreciate that.
2: It takes a man of humility. It takes a person of humility to receive feedback like that. Yeah. I honor that you just did that, Rick. Thank you.
1: Mm-hmm. Mm-hmm. Rick and Donna, we highly encourage you to show up at the Intimacy and Marriage Weekend Intensive. It is happening later this month, July 24th, in Washington, D.C., not too far from you guys there in Philadelphia. The early bird rate ends next Friday. You can get more details at newlife.com or by calling us at 1-800-NEW-LIFE. And when you show up, Becky, you're going to be there. So Rick and Donna, go up to Becky and say hi. Yeah. That'd be fun. All right.
3: It would be fun.
1: Yes, yes. And also the book, How We Love. 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
18: Contests are open to legal residents of the continental United States 18 years of age or older unless otherwise specified. Except employees, their parent, affiliate, subsidiary, or successor companies, advertising and promotion agencies, contest prize suppliers, participating advertisers, sponsors, and immediate family members of anyone so employed. Contest entries must include entrant's name, address, and daytime and evening telephone numbers. When individual contests require, birth date will also have to be included. One winner per household. Listeners can only win one contest, including but not limited to phone-in, email, internet, or postal entry once every 60 days. In the event of contest requiring telephone or fax entries, sponsors are not responsible for the inability of caller to complete the call within specified time, whether due to telephone equipment malfunctions, disconnections, busy lines, or other circumstances. Only calls to the designated telephone number will be eligible to win. In the event of contest requiring mail entries, postal, or electronic, and sponsors are not responsible for the timeliness of delivery or electronic malfunctions that may affect the delivery or content of the entry. Neither are they responsible for misdirected, illegible, postage due, or lost mail. Decision of the judges is final. All participants agree to be bound by these rules. Void where prohibited by law. All federal, state, and local laws and regulations apply. Prizes are specified within individual contest rules. Prizes are non-transferable and non-exchangeable. No substitution or cash equivalent will be made. Reserves the right to substitute a prize of equal or greater value if the awarded prize is unavailable for any reason. Winners agree to come by the station to provide proof of age and identity, photo identification a must, and to execute an affidavit of eligibility, indemnification, and release within 30 days of winning. Prizes can be mailed so long as winner completes a mail release form and also provides a copy of photo identification. Failure to comply will result

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2: Counseling with the pastor. They do live in two separate states. They frequently visit each other. One's in Florida and the other's in Texas, but they do see each other quite a bit. However, while on a visit, my daughter, she discovered that he had inappropriate texts with a female. And so the way she discovered, she walked in the bathroom and he was like, yeah. And, you know, surprised and saw, and she just knew it was odd for him to put the phone, and, you know, he made excuses about the text. Eventually, she, you know, asked to see it. Eventually, she saw. And so as days went on, she just looked more, and he handed over the phone and just inappropriate things. And some things were deleted. And it's between a mutual friend. He does have a female friend that my daughter, she knows both persons, but a female friend that they've been friends with for years, both he and the lady. But it's the lady's friend that was texting inappropriately. So my question, I told her I would call you guys, send her the video later, and just ask, you know, I know there's the betrayal trauma and those things, and they do want to continue with counseling outside of the pastor. And so I told them I would call so that they could listen to it and get the advice that you guys would have for them.
3: Becky, we're so sad to hear. Well, we're sad to hear this, Teresa, because, you know, you're trying to build a relationship together. You know, it's very hard to do long distance relationships. I mean, that's just the first thing right there, because the time that you spend together is a heightened connection that may not be related to reality. And I know that sounds kind of harsh, but it's, you know, it's that excitement to see each other and then the longing in between. It creates this dynamic in relationships that's not what day-to-day life is going to be like. Well, then when you have something like this happen, and betrayal trauma is exactly what you're talking about, now your daughter has this, you know, here's the question. Does she want to still get married? Like, it sounds like they're going to do counseling and all that, but this is a critical decision at this point, because if you play it forward, maybe just 2 years into the marriage and this happens again, you know, and I'm not saying it's going to, I'm just saying this is where those connections are so important, and his own work will be important in his recognizing what this has done. If this is an old friend of his, then there's that dynamic too. It's like, okay, well, what role does she play in his life? Does she live where he lives? You know, these are the things that I would want to explore. But more than anything, I want your daughter to experience safety in being able to ask questions. This is a pretty big deal. But Alice, what would you add?
4: When is the wedding date?
2: The wedding was supposed to be, and yeah, she's not, you know, totally like, oh, let's continue this. That's where the debate is, but in October.
4: And they've already paused that.
2: Well, in her mind, she's like, what do I do? I mean, in the sense of she wants to pause it to seek the help, because I'm like, this is a therapeutic side for you. Because it's hurtful and all the things. I'm more concerned for her, of course, than the continuation. So she's just like in shock, I think, more than anything.
3: Sure.
4: It takes immense courage to be willing to pause a wedding that is in just a couple of months. And I'm going to say some ugly things here. This is an integrity issue on his part, and she's caught one level of it. And it's hardly ever just one level. If it's already the extent of sexual texting with another woman during his engagement, months away from his wedding, then sadly, I have to imagine.

0: There's a history of pornography use. Perhaps there's early sexual behavior in his life. Maybe he's had other integrity issues and infidelity in dating relationships. All of that has to be considered, because this is what happens when there is an integrity issue. It's not a one-time affair, usually. And so I would advise them to pause the wedding date, to pause the engagement even. And then I would look at, what is his reaction to being discovered? What is he doing, and what is he willing to do, and how much of it does he initiate? So does he sign up right away for every man's battle? Does he stay in one of the sustained victory groups for a year afterwards and get into individual counseling? Does he take a polygraph test combined with a full therapeutic disclosure of his entire sexual history? All under the guidance of one of our counselors who has expertise in sexual integrity issues. Because all of us come to an engagement with sins and ongoing sins. It's not like he's the worst guy. I'm sure he's got a lot of great qualities. But he has been hiding this aspect of his life. Now, what is he willing to do about it? And sometimes people are motivated only because they're caught and he didn't disclose this. It was discovered. So there are so many red flags that it is well worth pausing the engagement and seeing what he's willing to do about these things we're lining up. And I have great compassion for him. And we have help for him if he's willing to walk this path. And he can become a man of fabulous integrity that could make for a great wedding.
1: It's funny, because at the beginning of the show, Teresa, I was talking about freedom. And he's not walking in freedom right now, but neither is your daughter at this point. Just like you said, Alice, this is the tip of the iceberg. And what we want for them as a couple is, when we see a man who's walking in recovery, he's an open book. It's the question that we usually have women ask is, what is your experience with pornography? And not did you have an experience, or is there a possibility? It's, what is, what did you do when you saw pornography, or when did you, that kind of questioning is not to, you know, crucify them literally, but it's really an invitation into their freedom. And, and I want the best for both of them. And there is no need to hurry into anything, especially on top of all of this being a long distance relationship. There's a lot of difficulties that are present in this situation, and but there's a way out. There's a way forward.
2: Yes. Thank you so much. Thank you.
3: All right, Teresa, thanks for calling in today to New Life Live. And like you said, you're going to share the video clip with them. And yeah, we have all of our episodes. We archive them. 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
0: And just to speak to the man in that relationship, as I said, we care about you and we want what's best for you. And if you're willing to respond to this with humility, with admission, and if you're willing to work towards the full therapeutic disclosure, there is so much hope for you. So I'm praying for you right now, and I will be honoring your humble response to this issue.
3: Yep. 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
10: 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And my PSA right now is running 3.7 the last time it was checked. I really appreciate what Lily Hetherington has done for me. 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
13: Welcome back to our series in the book of Revelation here in these broadcasts. Many people have the idea that the book of Revelation is simply a book of beasts, a book of mystic symbols and cryptic images, but the heart of the book of Revelation is Jesus. And Revelation speaks to a people going through trial and difficulty and challenges. and shows the presence of Christ in each of those trials. What's your deepest trial? What's your greatest heartache? What's the greatest sorrow that you're going through right now? What's the greatest pain in your heart, in your life? The living Christ, like he did for John, will give you a vision of your future. He may not reveal himself as an angel and give you a dream at night, but he will give you conviction in your heart. He will give the warmth of his presence. Jesus visits us just like he visited John, that ancient apostle on the island of Patmos. Jesus draws near to us and gives us hope and encouragement when we feel lonely, when we feel alone, when we feel disappointed. You see, the book of Revelation is a book about the Jesus who intervenes. He's not a God that merely sits on his throne, but Jesus enters into the affairs of life. He enters into the trauma, the heartache, the disappointment of life, and Jesus comes and ministers to us. You know, I love that old song. We've quoted it before, "Just when I need him, Jesus is near. Just when I need him most." The ancient apostle was sent to this rocky, barren outcrop in Patmos, but it was illuminated with the glory of God. There's no place that you can be sent beyond the glory of God. There's no place you can be sent beyond the presence of God. God will meet you there in your trial, in your difficulty. He'll give you rich revelations like he gave John. The prophecies of the book of Revelation outline events that are soon to take place in our world. The Bible says in Revelation 1 that this is the revelation of Jesus. The revelation of who, everybody? Jesus. Now, we want to notice this carefully. Where did Jesus get this revelation from? Who gave it to Jesus? God gave it to him to show things which shortly must take place, according to Revelation chapter 1, verse 1. He sent and signified it by his angel to his servant John. So let's analyze this passage. The revelation does not mean something that is closed. It's the revelation of Jesus. And the word revelation means a revealing, an unfolding. Does anybody know what the language that the New Testament was written in? Sure, it was written in Greek. That's right. Now, the word for revelation in Greek is the word apokalypsis. Apokalypsis. We get that word apokalypse from the word apokalypsis, and it means this, if you literally translate it, taking away the veil. So the word revelation in the Greek language of the New Testament, apokalypsis, means that God is going to take away the veil. When you read the book of Revelation, the veil is taken away from your eyes, so you can see Jesus clearly in your life, and you can see Jesus in his activity in the future. So this is a revealing. Now, if the book of Revelation reveals the future, and if the book of Revelation reveals Jesus in his activity in overcoming Satan, and if the book of Revelation is Jesus' last day message for an end time people, what do you think Satan would want to do about it? If you were the devil, no, that's not good. I mean, like if you could think like the devil, what do you think the devil would want to do? He would either want to destroy the book of Revelation. He'd say, "Oh, you can't understand Revelation. Why even come and try? It's too complicated. It's too confusing." The devil would do one of two things. He would either get people to be so afraid to study Revelation that because they thought they'd get confused, or it was too confusing, or we'd get those who did study it involved in false interpretations get all confused. You see, he's got you either way. It doesn't make any difference whether you go off the cliff on the right side of the road or you go off into the lake on the left side. You're still a goner, right? So the devil says, "I don't care if people neglect studying the book of Revelation so they want to run a million miles away from it, or I don't care if they study it and they get confused when they study it because they've accepted all kind of false human interpretations." Therefore, we need to stay right with the book of Revelation. Now, notice what God said to the angel in Revelation chapter 22, verse 10. He said, "Do not seal the words of the prophecy of this book, for the time is at hand." Is the book of Revelation sealed? Yes or no? It says, do not do what? Do not seal the book of Revelation. Why? Because the time is at hand. So is it sealed? Certainly not. It says don't seal it. If it's not sealed, it's revealed. And if it weren't sealed, it would not be revealed. Because it is revealed, it is not sealed.
15: look, I want you to see this point clearly. The angel says, do not seal the words of this prophecy. Now let's look at Revelation's origin very carefully. Where did Jesus get Revelation from? He got it from God. Who did Jesus give it to? His angel. What did the angel do with it? He gave it to John. What did John do with it? He wrote it down. So where is it now? It's in our hands. If this message comes from God, if it comes from the mind of an all-knowing, all-wise God as he looks into the future and sees the crisis coming, and in his love and compassion, God gives that book to us. Every time I take the book of Revelation in my hands, I know this is not a human book. This is a book that comes from God. This is God's eternal message. This is God's last message for mankind. Jesus has a special message about God's love for an end-time people, a special message about the nearness of end time, a special message about the events that will take place on planet Earth for an end-time people. Jesus takes it and gives it to the angel quickly. Jesus whispers in the ear of the angel, and here's the message of the end-time truth. This message of end time truth that Jesus gives to the angel is given to John. Jesus says, take it, reveal it in the visions to the mind of John, and I'll impress John's mind with the words, and he'll write them down and the thoughts he writes down from these visions. So God gives it to Jesus. Jesus gives it to the angel. The angel comes from heaven and gives that message to John. John writes it down in the book, and you and I can read it. Heaven's last message for humanity. If this message comes directly from the hand of God, and if God gave it to Jesus, and Jesus gave it to the angel, and the angel brought it to John, do you think it's worth spending time studying it? If it comes directly from God through Jesus to angels, to us, the origin of this message is not earthly, it's eternal. The purpose of the message is to show his servants things which must shortly take place. We're reading about things which are going to take place in our day, things that happen that take place down through the centuries, but things that will take place. This is the revelation of Jesus Christ. Now, God promises you three things if you'll study the book of Revelation. As we go through these presentations, these broadcasts, here's God's promise to you, to me, Revelation 1, verse 3. Blessed is he who reads, and those who hear the words of this prophecy, and keep those things that are written in it. Now the first blessing is the one who does what? Who reads. As we read the prophecies of the book of Revelation, God promises to give us a spiritual blessing. Do you want that spiritual blessing? A blessing bigger, greater, and grander than you've ever had in any time in your life before. Do you want that? Don't miss one of these broadcasts. Does God promise the blessing? Would God lie to us? I want you to really experience the blessing of the study of the book of Revelation. Every presentation that you listen to, you will receive a special blessing. Pray this way: God, you promised that you're going to give me a new blessing. And Lord, I desire that blessing. What does our text say? Blessed is he who does what? Who reads. We're going to read the book of Revelation along with these broadcasts. Read Revelation chapter 1. And then blessed are those that do what? Who hear. You're going to be hearing over the radio these broadcasts. And you'll be blessed, especially blessed. And blessed are those that do what? To keep. The reason we read and hear is so we'll keep. Revelation is not merely a book that we can tuck in our minds. It's a book to be lived out in our lives. You're going to learn information in this series that's going to change your life. When you study Revelation, and I want to be upfront with you and very honest, Jesus Christ is going to do more than fill your head with speculative information. you will feel yourself strangely drawn to Jesus. You'll feel yourself strangely drawn to this Christ. You'll feel yourself falling to your knees when you listen to these broadcasts and saying, Jesus, is there anything in my life that separates me from you? Jesus, I want to know you better. Oh, to know him more. Oh, to know him better. You'll find Christ putting demands on your life. There is a cost to discipleship. It's the living Christ coming into your life and transforming you so that you're a new man, a new woman. To follow Jesus is not the candy-coated, not the sugar-coated gospel of our world that's so superficially preached so many times. You know, some time ago I was preaching in Portugal, and I was preaching to a large group there, and I said, made a statement like this, Christianity is more than a candy-coated, sugar-coated gospel. Now, I'm not a Portuguese linguist, but I know enough to know that my translator didn't translate it that way. He said, the gospel is not junk food. And I came to him after, and I said, you translated my statement a little differently. The gospel is not junk food. And then he changed it. The next time I made that statement, he said, it's not plastic. And I said to him, hey, what do you mean the gospel is not plastic? You could have used junk food. That's better. And he said, you know, in our country, a synonym for junk food is plastic. And I said, why do you use plastic? He said, it's very simple. Plastic has no nutrients. Plastic is cheap. Junk food has no nutrients. It's cheap. So we call it plastic food. Look, any cheap version of the gospel that doesn't ask you for a full commitment, that's a plastic gospel. It's like junk food. God's going to make some demands on your life.
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15: Expect the Spirit to talk to you. Expect the Spirit to ask you to make some changes in your life. As we study the book of Revelation, we're going to see Jesus in new, fresh ways. Now, in the first chapter of the book of Revelation, we read this in Revelation 1. It introduces sevenfold aspects of Jesus' life and character. So Revelation chapter 1 portrays seven different aspects of Christ's character. In Revelation chapter 1, verse 4, we read, John to the seven churches which are in Asia, grace to you and peace from him who is, who was, and is to come. And the seven spirits are before his throne, and from Jesus, the faithful witness, the firstborn from the dead, the ruler over the kings of the earth, to him who loved us and washed us from our sins in his own blood and has made us kings and priests. Unto God the Father, to him be glory and dominion forever and ever. Amen. Behold, he's coming in clouds. Now notice, here's the revelation of Jesus. Who is he? Verse 4, he's the eternal Christ. You see it there. He is, he was, and he is to come. Jesus never had a beginning. He never had an ending. He's the Alpha and Omega. He's the eternal Christ. So who gives us the book of Revelation? The eternal Christ, the one who never has a beginning. Was Jesus created? Was Jesus merely a man? There are some religious organizations today that say Jesus proceeded from the Father, that there was a time he was not. The book of Revelation says that Jesus is eternal. He always was, he always will be. But if he's not eternal, how can he give us eternal life? How can anybody who's less than eternal provide eternal life for us? I need the eternal Christ to give the eternal life so I can live eternally. Now, the second thing it says about Jesus in these verses is he's the faithful witness. Did you see that in Revelation 1, verse 5, that we read it? And from Jesus, the faithful witness. What does this mean? Jesus witnesses your sorrow. Jesus witnesses your heartache. Jesus witnesses when you cry because you can't pay your bills, because you've just been laid off from your job. Jesus witnesses when your child, who you brought up to know him, leaves him and goes out and gets strung out on alcohol and gets into a car wreck and you're crying at night because the kid may never walk again. Jesus witnesses when your husband or wife walks off with somebody else. Jesus witnesses somebody when somebody comes home and slaps you across the face because they're drunk. Jesus witnesses. He is the faithful witness. Others may witness, but Jesus is the faithful witness. They may not be faithful witnesses. They may see what happens, but they don't care. Jesus is the faithful witness. He's faithful to you. He will never, never, never let you down. He's the faithful witness. He knows what you're going through. Don't you love the song, "What a Friend We Have in Jesus"? Oh, our sins and griefs to bear. What a privilege to carry everything to God in prayer. The faithful witness knows everything about me. Do you know who wrote that song, "What a Friend We Have in Jesus"? It was Joseph Scriven. He was brought up in a common laborer's home in the British Isles. He met a young woman in her 20s. He was preparing to marry her. But just shortly before the marriage, she was drowned. And she was out swimming and succumbed to the waves. Mr. Scriven emigrated from England to Canada. He worked out in the forest as a wood cutter. He had great skills as a carpenter and shaped wood, and by his late 20s and early 30s, he met another woman who he fell in love with. He thought he could never love again. They were engaged, but 2 months before their marriage, she developed a pulmonary disease and died. He gave up wood cutting, and he said, "Lord, I don't know what's happening in my life. Everybody I love is taken from me." In a foreign country, he wandered around. He didn't know anybody. He didn't have any friends. He decided that I'm going to do is this. I'm going to give my life to helping other people. He just began chopping down wood and cutting it. And he would bring wood to poor people, and they'd give him a little money. He lived in a little shack. The one woman that he loved was his mother. He got a letter that she was dying. He had no money to go to her funeral in England. He wanted to do something for his mother. There in that cabin, he knelt down and said, "Jesus, all I have now is you. Mother's going to die." The Lord impressed him with these words, "What a friend we have in Jesus. All our sins and griefs to bear." It's a poem to his mother. What a privilege to carry everything to God in prayer. Oh, what grief we often forfeit. Oh, what pain we often bear. All because we do not carry everything to God in prayer. Have you trials and temptations? Is there trouble anywhere? You see, Jesus is the faithful witness. He is our friend. He witnesses your heartache, but he's faithful to heal your heart. This is the Christ of Revelation, and he's the faithful witness of the Father, of the Father's love, of the Father's grace, of the Father's mercy, of the Father's compassion. He's the faithful witness of the Father's forgiveness. When Jesus forgives a woman caught in adultery, he says that's what the Father is like. When Jesus reaches out and touches the eyes of the blind and the ears of the deaf and the withered arm of a man and they're healed, he said that's what God is like. I'm the witness of the Father. He wants you healthy and well. When Jesus delivers the demoniacs and has victory over the power of Satan, he says that's what God is like. See, God is compassionate, merciful, gracious, forgiving, all-powerful, all-loving. See, the Christ of Revelation is faithful to us. He's faithful in the trials that we go through now. He will be faithful as well when church and state unite later, and when we go through a time of trouble greater than any time of trouble in the history of the world. Revelation reveals Jesus to us. He's the eternal Christ. He is the faithful witness. In Revelation 1, he's the firstborn from the dead. He's the resurrected Redeemer. You cannot keep Jesus Christ in the grave. You cannot keep him down. So you and I need not fear death. When that lump under your arm is diagnosed as malignant, you have a resurrected Redeemer. He knows what it's like to go into the grave and come out. When you sit by the bedside of a child who's dying, the Christ in the book of Revelation is not dead. Mao Te Sung is in his tomb. Lenin is in his tomb. Mohammed is in his tomb. But Jesus Christ is alive. So therefore it gives us assurance that at the time of death, he's the reigning prince. I love that one. He is the firstborn from the dead. He's the ruler of the kings of the earth. Kings rise and fall, but King Jesus reigns. There may be chaos. Jesus is still on his throne. Jesus still reigns. And a reigning prince is going to make things come out all right. When there is injustice in your life, when there is unfairness in your life, the reigning prince will cause everything to come out all right if you trust him. He is the crucified Redeemer. Who is Jesus? Revelation 1 verse 5, to him who did what? Loved us and washed us from our sins in his own blood. there is a fountain filled with blood, drawn from Emmanuel's veins. And when sinners plunge beneath that flood, it cleanses all their guilty stains. Who is Jesus of Revelation? He's the one who can take all of your guilt away. He's the one who can set you free from all the guilt of the past, when guilt like a stone is hanging around your feet and you can't make progress in the Christian life. You can fall down before the Christ of Revelation and say that you are the eternal Christ. You are the faithful witness. You are the resurrected Redeemer. You are the reigning Prince. You are the crucified Savior, and you are the sanctifying Lord. Not only did Jesus die for me, but he lives for me. Not only will Jesus pardon me from the past, he'll work in my life to change me and cleanse me within. Rock of ages, cleft for me. Let me hide myself in thee, be of sin the double cure, cleanse me from its guilt and power. There's something in the gospel more than simply taking away the guilt of the past, as wonderful as that is. The gospel provides not only the ability to take away the guilt of the past, but it provides the sanctifying Lord who comes into your life and transforms you by his grace and power and makes you a new man or a new woman. This is the Christ of the book of Revelation. And in verse 7, he comes with clouds. And what? Every eye will see him. He's coming. Now, the book of Revelation is a book of contrasts. There are 10 contrasts in the book of Revelation. Here's what they are. Two leaders in Revelation, the dragon and the lamb. Everybody in the world will one day either follow the dragon or follow the lamb. In the book of Revelation, there are two worships. You either worship the creator or worship the beast. Revelation 14, verse 7 says, saying with a loud voice, fear God, give glory to him, for the hour of his judgment has come, and worship him that made heaven, earth, the sea, and the fountains of waters. So Revelation 14, 7 calls us to worship the Creator. Revelation 14, 9 tells us if anybody worships the beast. So there are two worships in the book of Revelation. In the book of Revelation, there are two women. There's the bride of Christ in Revelation 12, and there's the harlot woman in Revelation chapter 17. There's a woman that's faithful to Christ and the woman that's unfaithful to Christ. There's the true church and the fallen church. And this fallen church, the harlot woman, the Bible says, has many daughters or false churches, and she passes around her wine cup of false doctrine. So in the book of Revelation, there are two cities. One is the New Jerusalem from above. The other is the old Babylon from beneath. And everybody will either line up with the truth of Jerusalem or Babylon. There are 10 contrasts in the book of Revelation. There are two signs, the seal of God. What is that? We're going to be studying it, Revelation 7 and Revelation 14. And there's Satan's mark, the mark of the beast. What is God's seal? What is Satan's mark? We're going to study that together.
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15: In the book of Revelation, there are two spirits. There's the Holy Spirit poured out with abundant power so the gospel can go to the end of the earth. And there's the spirit of demons that caused the dragon, the beast, and the false prophet to unite. So the question becomes, will I receive the Holy Spirit or the spirit of demons? In the book of Revelation, there are two harvests, the harvest of golden grain. The seed is mature, mature Christian character and end time. God's people have come to him. They know Jesus. In their lives, they have totally, absolutely committed themselves to him, and he's performed changes in their lives. They're consecrated to him. It's either golden grain or bloody grapes tread out in the winepress of his wrath. You see, in Revelation, there's a contrast. You just can't sit still. The whole book of Revelation points you forward to choices. In Revelation, there are only one of two choices, either to be eternally saved or eternally lost. I appeal to you, my friend, be on Jesus' side. Jesus wants to save you more than you know. And in the book of Revelation, there are only two choices. Eternity lies before us. Just now, choose eternity. Just now, turn from the powers of darkness. Just now, turn from the powers of hell. Just now, turn from the powers of evil. Just now, turn to Jesus. Turn to the one who can forgive you, who can change you, who can make you over again. Let's pray. Father in heaven, thank you so much for Jesus. Thank you that we can trust him with all of our hearts. Thank you that you are coming again. Thank you that we can make a positive choice today while probation is still open, while the doors of mercy are still open, to serve you. In Christ's name, amen.

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7: He claimed us, allowing the Son of God to take the sin that is yours, the sin that is mine, the corruption of the world, and by just penalty, taking it all on himself so that our God could claim us and say, the penalty has been paid. The corruption has centered on the one who could take it and him alone. And because that has happened, you can be free. The creation now begins to show its true beauty as we begin to understand he made us and we are his. And the wonder of that is our cause for worship.
8: 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In today's episode, Pastor Brian continues his message from Psalm 100. In this lesson, Dr. Chappell advises us to cling to our good and eternal God. His care for us is our cause for thanksgiving, as it invites us into the fullness of God. You can find this lesson and many others when you visit unlimitedgrace.com. And while you're there, look for Pastor Brian's book, The Multi-Generational Church Crisis. This compelling book asks the question of the church, what could be accomplished in the name of Christ if we could better understand each other? Let's hear now from Dr. Brian Chappell as he shares the second half of the lesson, Teddy Bear Mission.
7: Psalm 100 is very familiar to us. Often we use it during Thanksgiving season. And so it's a familiar Thanksgiving psalm. What we do not often recognize is its purpose in time of difficulty. It's out of that fourth book of the Psalms, the ancient Hebrew hymnal, the book of Psalms, divided into five books. And the fourth, psalm selected from the time of Israel's trial. When the nation had come apart, when people were in exile, when they were slaves again, and still being reminded of the promises of God. And surely it was hard for them to praise God and to have reason for thanks when earthly circumstances seemed so dire. And so this psalm becomes more precious for us when we go through the hard stuff, as some of you have in the weeks that Kathy and I have been gone. Some of you are already going through difficulties before then, some now. How do we praise God when there seems to be no earthly reason? Psalm 100 tells us. Let's stand as we honor God's word, and I'll read Psalm 100. Make a joyful noise to the Lord, all the earth. Serve the Lord with gladness. Come into his presence with singing. Know that the Lord, he is God. It is he who made us, and we are his. We are his people and the sheep of his pasture. Enter his gates with thanksgiving and his courts with praise. Give thanks to him. Bless his name. For the Lord is good. His steadfast love endures forever. And his faithfulness to all generations. Let's pray together. Father, bless us with your word this day, we pray. May its truth enter our hearts and there find the soil that makes it flourish like a seed into faith and into joy and into praise. For sometimes our lives are arid, our trials are difficult, and we wonder where you went. So grant us, by a psalm of thanksgiving, new hope, freshness to our faith, and zeal for wherever you call us to go. This we ask in Jesus' name. Amen. Please be seated. It was a card like this, simple postcard, teddy bear drawn on it, a teddy bear postcard that broke a man's back. His name, Geraldo Gutierrez. Kathy and I know him simply as Jerry. Third generation communist leader in Peru. His grandfather had been the head of the Communist Party in Peru, his father a leader, and Jerry himself was the general secretary of the Communist Youth Party in Peru, designed and dedicated to opposing a repressive government. And because the government was so aligned with the Roman Catholic Church, Jerry also fought the church as well as the government, as the general secretary of the Communist Youth Party. And so he argued at universities against God. He argued against church officials and with them, and belittled the missionaries who came to the land to try to reach people like him. Until one night, when having incited a riot, government troops were searching for him, and he ended up knocking on the door of PCA missionaries named John and Wilma Marshall. and asking for help. You say that you care about me. You say that you will help me. I need help. If the troops arrest me, it is torture and prison. Will you do what you say? Will you care for me? And so they hid him under a blanket in their home that night at risk of their own lives and futures, and his life was safe that night. But it was just temporal safety, and the missionaries knew that, even Jerry knew it. So they began conversations with him, not just about temporal things, but eternal things. He laughed at it, thought it was silly, until one day the marshals who had been writing their supporters in the United States got a letter from the daughter of one of those supporters, and the letter contained the postcard written to Jerry. Mr. Jerry, I just want you to know that Jesus loves you and that I'm praying for you. And Jerry told us later that was the card that broke his back, that broke the back of rebellion and resistance to the truths of the gospel. He said if God could so care for him with what he had done against God, that he would have a little child write of Christ's love, then with thanksgiving in his heart, he began to seek that God. I've known that account for a long time because I've known Jerry for a long time. He was a student at Covenant Seminary. And after I got to know him and his story, I heard a lecture one time by the Christian philosopher Oz Guinness. And Oz Guinness said something quite unusual. He said this. He said, we often think in Christian circles that the opposite of doubt is faith. But in ordinary Christian lives, that's not the way it functions. Most people don't overcome doubt with reasons for God, with a rational discussion that balances truth claims. Most people come to contradict doubt by thanksgiving. They get just a taste of the care of God, of a care that is eternal, of a care that goes beyond the trials of this world, and just the sense that there is a God who cares beyond temporal material things, gives them such a sense of thanksgiving that that's why they seek God. It's the magnetism of the care of God more than the reasons for God that leads most people to heaven. He claimed us, allowing the Son of God to take the sin that is yours, the sin that is mine, the corruption of the world, and by just penalty, taking it all on himself so that our God could claim us and say, the penalty has been paid. The corruption has centered on the one who could take it and him alone. And because that has happened, you can be free. The creation now begins to show its true beauty as we begin to understand he made us and we are his. And the wonder of that is our cause for worship. And still the psalmist isn't done. For he doesn't just say that we are his people. He says we are his people and the sheep of his pasture. As if to say that event that by which God claimed us, that salvation event, is not the end of his care. He continues to shepherd us. We are his people. He is our shepherd now. So that we recognize God is reminding us over and over again that he is working all things together for good. It's so hard to think of those words of Romans 8:28 without a cliche. God is working all things together for good to them who love him and are called according to his purpose. But if you could be in that night sky and see the vastness of creation and say, God is working all of this for my good and your good, there is cause for worship in that. I'm not saying that everything seems good, but that the God who has the wisdom and the power and the majesty to do all of that, that he would work in our behalf, is truly cause for great wonder. And it's not just that he's abstract and isolated and distant. If he is our shepherd, it means he's not only working all for good, it means he's walking with us. Because that's what a shepherd does with his sheep. He's going through the trials and he's going through the difficulties. And he won't quit. That's why we love Psalm 23 so much, right? The Lord is my shepherd, even in the valley of the shadow of death. That if he's going to walk with me, if he will accompany me, that's part of my worship. I begin to measure the proportion of my difficulty in the light of the universe of a caring God. That he who made all things made me. Blessing of all blessings, he won't quit even when I want to.
9: 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It may seem hard for younger Christians to believe, but people over 50 were raised during an era when 90% of Americans identified as Christian. These older believers were once part of a majority group that understood the mission of the church was to take control of our culture, to halt its evils. At the same time, Christians under 50 have lived their entire lives perceiving themselves as a minority that needs to make credible their faith to a secular, pluralistic culture. These distinct experiences and perceptions have a profound impact on the priorities different generations have for church ministry. It's no wonder that younger and older believers don't always see eye to eye. In his new book, The Multigenerational Church Crisis, Dr. Brian Chappell asks the question, what could be accomplished in the name of Christ if we could better understand each other? 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You can request your copy of The Multigenerational Church Crisis when you donate online at unlimitedgrace.com or by calling 844-41-GRACE. 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And now, more from Brian Chappell on today's Unlimited Grace.
7: I want to be careful here, but I want to say it clearly. Sometimes when you're in a Bible Belt culture, we think the thing that will get most people to heaven is their fear of hell. Now, I don't want to deny that that can work, but it's not the way most people travel. Most people don't trust God with an understanding that the afterlife, if they don't trust God, is going to be awful. Now, I'm not saying that never happens. But if your perspective is, God's going to hurt me if I don't love him, it's actually very hard to love God. I mean, you recognize that's kind of relational blackmail, right? You love me or I'm going to hurt you. Well, I'll say I love you, but I'm not sure I can if that's the, you know, if that's the formula. Now, I will grant you there are people who begin to understand that hell is the just consequence for their sin. And therefore, God has saved us from hell as a great mercy. And it's the mercy of God that saves them from the justice of hell that turns them to him. But even then, it's the mercy of God that's attracting them. But you've got to be a pretty mature Christian to understand that. Do you mind my saying that to you? Let's see. The justice of God is such that though I deserved hell, he gave his son in my... I mean, it's all true. But there's a lot of mature thought that goes into coming to Christ that way. And I will tell you the way most of us come to God is not by fear of the afterlife, but by despair of this life. I thought that this job was going to be everything. But I got the things I wanted, and I feel empty. I thought this relationship would be the source of my happiness. But she or he walked away. I thought if I could accumulate enough, I would have this hedge against disaster in my family. But disaster came. And when we begin to despair

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2: Generations. As if to say, he is very patient. His faithfulness will endure for generations. My God is good. And his mercy is everlasting. And his truth endures for all generations. And for that reason, I continue to trust him. And for that reason, I continue to give him thanks against all the causes of doubt that are real and present. And now the doubt is here. Yes, it is. But my thanksgiving is what counterweights my doubt because of who God is. 2 years ago, on a winter's Sunday, when we should have called off church but didn't, and most of you were not here, I did preach on this Psalm 100. And I spoke about a time early in my ministry when we were building a church, and because of my stature, I was asked to be the one to go up into the rafters above the ceiling tiles and stretch the lines for the audio system. And as I got up into the rafters, the man who was instructing me from below, he said, "Now listen, don't you depend on what's beneath your feet, because that'll come right through. Instead, you hang on to what's above you." What the psalmist is doing in this psalm is he's well acknowledging that what is happening where our feet are in this world, in these circumstances, may not seem to support us at all. And so he says, cling to the God who is above you. He is good. And his mercy is everlasting. And his truth endures for all generations. He is good. He is not bound by time, not by your time, not by your estimation. He is good and he's not bound by time. And he is very patient. Hold on to that when this down here doesn't make sense. Kathy and I have a pastor friend in Georgia who has a man in his congregation who wrote of how thanksgiving became the counterweight to doubt. His name, Robert Shanks, and he was diagnosed a couple of years ago with idiopathic pulmonary fibrosis. Idiopathic meaning we don't know what causes this. Pulmonary fibrosis, His lungs are scarring for reasons that are inexplicable. And as they turn to that fibrous scarring, become less and less effective. How do you counter that in this life? He wrote, "It's very difficult to go through any situation similar to my idiopathic pulmonary fibrosis. It's very difficult to go through that situation without having a foundation of your life, knowing that you are God's creation, that he created you for a purpose, and regardless of the circumstance, he loves you."

0: My observation is, if someone puts off dealing with the reality of God as the foundation of their life, when the crisis comes, then they either become afraid or they become bitter, and doubt creeps in, which leads them to despair. He writes, in 1968, I lost my dad in Vietnam. In 1986, I lost my job just after we had completed building a new home. In 1993, I had cancer. In 2009, I was diagnosed with IPF. All cause for doubt in God. But now he spoke of the thanksgiving that countered the doubt. God has sustained me and my family through all of these circumstances. My foundation is based on the biblical account of God's working throughout history to save his people and to love them through Jesus Christ. And I accept that truth by faith. The Bible describes the God who created me, who loves me, who desires a relationship with me, and has provided the way through his Son, Jesus Christ. This free gift of eternal life is available to all who will believe in him as their Lord and Savior. It is a great gift. It is an eternal gift. And in thanksgiving, it counters the doubt of the tough stuff that we do face today. He is good, and his mercy is everlasting, and his truth endures for generations. For that reason, we give thanks. And in thanksgiving, we find hope and courage and strength. Let's give him praise. The God who saves us by his Son and secures eternity for those who trust in him. Let thanksgiving counter doubt, and let our hearts soar to God on his praises.
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13: Believers aren't perfect, but we know the Lord forgives. Coming up today, Pastor Greg Laurie helps us help others.
14: What do we do when we see someone who is godly falling into sin? Should we take a perverse delight in it? Should we make sure we tell as many people as possible about it? Well, that's not what the Bible says. It says the opposite. Be humble about this because that could have happened to you. And our objective is never to destroy. Our objective is always to restore.

0: from Mark Twain. Bad news can travel halfway around the world, while good news is still putting on its shoes. When an influential believer falls into sin, it seems like we hear about it at the speed of light. But how do we reach out to someone who's helped us when they're the ones who need help? Pastor Greg Laurie answers that question today on A New Beginning. We're considering a story about Noah in the book of Genesis. This godly man sinned, but we can learn from this biblical account.
1: Talking a little bit about Noah last time and how evil things were and how Noah managed to work for God. He worked for God. He said, I want you to effectively build a giant boat. In one of the greatest practical acts of faith in all of history, Noah cut down that first gopher wood tree to build this ark. I mean, this man followed the will of God and he sat in this boat for all of this time, and he waited on the Lord. And then when they finally reached dry land, Noah built an altar to the Lord. I mean, hey, if you'd been cooped up in a boat for that long, wouldn't you want to just run around for a while? Noah said, no, I'm going to bring a sacrifice to God. I'm going to remember that God did all of this for us. And now we read of some things that Noah did that kind of shock us. But I remember that God did all of this for us. And now we read of some things that Noah did that kind of shock us. But Abraham, the father of Canaan, saw that his father was naked and went outside and told his brothers. Then Shem and Japheth took a robe and held it over their shoulders and backed into the tent to cover their father. As they did this, they looked the other way so they would not see him naked. When Noah woke up from his stupor, he learned what Ham, the youngest son, had done. Then he cursed Canaan, the son of Ham. May Canaan be cursed. May he be the lowest of servants to his relatives. Then Noah said, may the Lord God of Shem be blessed, and may Canaan be a servant. May God expand the territory of Japheth. And now may Japheth share the prosperity of Shem, and may Canaan be his servant. Noah lived another 350 years after the great flood. He lived 950 years, and then he died. Wow. Okay, what? Why did this happen? Because the Bible's an honest book. And if one of our heroes messes up, we're going to read about it. And we're going to learn from it. Just like we learn from their positive example, we'll learn from their negative example of things to not do. First point I would bring up, though, the fall of Noah shows that anyone can fall into sin. Anyone can fall into sin. No one is above or beyond temptation. It's ironic because when Noah is introduced to us in Genesis 6:9, it says he was a righteous man, blameless among the people of his time, and he walked with God. Then, of course, we're told he was a preacher of righteousness. There are a few characters in the Bible with credentials like this. He's a genuine hero of the faith, slipping. But let me say something that might surprise you, but I want you to think about this. You might be surprised to know that sometimes those who have known the Lord longer can be more vulnerable to slipping than the person who is younger in the faith. Take a small child. A small child knows they need their parent. They call out to their mommy or their daddy for everything. They can't even feed themselves yet. They're dependent upon their parent. But as they get older, they become more independent. When they become teenagers, they don't even want to see you anymore, right? But that's the whole point, isn't it? We're raising them to stand on their own two feet and think for themselves. And as we grow in our faith, initially we're so dependent on God. But after a few years have gone by, now a decade has passed, now 2 decades, now 3 decades, you've acquired a little bit of Bible knowledge, haven't you? You've worn out a few Bibles. You know a few things. In fact, you think you probably know more than you actually know. Now you're a sermon connoisseur. You know, I like this one guy's messaging, but I don't like the other, and I disagree with him. So you're an expert on everything. And here's the problem. You start lowering your guard a little bit, and you think, I know all these things, and I've grown so much. Okay, that's great, but wait, be on guard. Because you might find yourself falling into some kind of sin. Pride goes before a fall. That's what the Bible says. Simon Peter made the mistake of boasting in the presence of the other disciples. They'll all deny you. I will never deny you. Jesus said, before the rooster has crowed twice, you will deny me thrice, basically. And that's exactly what happened. Consider this. Noah's not the only one who messed up later in life. Moses did too. Here's Moses, the great lawgiver. Moses who delivered the Israelites from the bondage of Pharaoh and went through the wilderness with them. He comes to the very brink of the promised land and he's unable to enter in because he sinned against God. And the Lord did not let him enter into the land. David too, the great king of Israel, sinned later in life. When he should have been leading his troops into battle, he was idle. He's in his 50s. He's kicking back. And he's thinking he's above it all and he falls into sin. And David's own son, Solomon, also fell into gross sin in his later years. Solomon was blessed with supernatural wisdom that was so great. People came from around the world to sit at his feet and learn. But then Solomon went on a sinful binge, sampling everything this world has to offer. So think of these great men of God who messed up later in life.
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4: 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I am writing to you from Dulag Christian Fellowship, a small but growing church here in Dulag, Leyte, Philippines. 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
2: Well, we're considering Noah's failure in Genesis chapter 9. Pastor Greg is presenting his message, God Keeps His Promises.
1: Noah had done the big work already. You know, he's built the ark, he's landed the ark, he's accomplished the purpose. Now he's thinking, I don't know, I've worked awfully hard. I think I'll just plant a vineyard and enjoy the fruit of my labor. And you know what happens here in this story. And this also brings up the destructive power of alcohol. Look at verse 21. He became drunk and lay naked. Do I have to tell you it's a sin to get drunk? This comes as a revelation to some people. The Bible tells us to not be drunk with wine. And I know about the destructive power of alcohol. The first 17 years of my life, I lived in an alcoholic home. My mom didn't just drink. She was a raging alcoholic, screaming and yelling every night, throwing things, passing out. And my mother, who was a beautiful woman, at the age of 70, looked like she was 90 or beyond, because the effects of her drinking had taken its toll on her, including a head-on collision that she had while driving drunk one night. It was so sad what drinking did to her life, and I saw the ruined relationships and all the rest of it, and I've seen to this day how alcohol destroys people, and even Christians. So this is something we need to be so careful of. Think of how many lives have been destroyed through it. I love how quiet it gets when I address this subject. But Noah's life stands as a warning to every person who follows Jesus, because nothing is recorded about him after his fall. It's like the next 300 years of his life are a blank. You don't want that to happen. It's good to run a race well, but it's also very important to finish a race. And so here is a man at the end of his life messing up. Thank God there's still restoration even when we fail. But we want to be so careful, because look at what his son Ham does. He sees his father in this compromised state. And by the way, the Bible suggests he deliberately put himself in that state. Not just that he was drunk, but scholars tell us the Hebrew word for uncovered indicates a deliberate act, not a mere unconscious effort of drunkenness. So he was intentionally living in a bad way here, and he should have never done this, but okay, he had done it, all right? So his son Ham sees him and thinks, oh, this, I'm going to tell everyone how badly my father messed up. And what a shame that was. The other brothers did not react that way. What do we do when we see someone who is godly falling into sin? Should we take a perverse delight in it? Should we make sure we tell as many people as possible about it? By the way some people behave, you would think the Bible says if a brother or a sister is overtaken in sin, you who are spiritual should kick them when they're down and tell as many people as possible. Well, that's not what the Bible says. It says the opposite. If a brother or a sister is overtaken in sin, we're told in Scripture, you who are spiritual should seek to restore them in a spirit of weakness, considering yourself, lest you also be tempted. In other words, be humble about this, because it could be you. That could have happened to you. And our objective is never to destroy. Our objective is always to restore. I know it's hard, because when you confront someone who's in sin, well, let's go back to drinking again, since you love that subject so much. And so they're drinking, and you're seeing it's ruining their life. You're seeing they're making horrible decisions. Man, you got to stop doing that. What are you doing? Why are you living that way? Hey, man, don't judge my journey, they say. Or they say something more like, you don't judge my journey. Okay. Yeah, I'll tell you what. You got to change your course. I love you. I'm saying this because I care about you. See, that my objective is to help them, to get them back on their feet again. Because I'm told in James 5:19, if anyone should wander from the truth and someone should bring him back, remember this, whoever turns a sinner from the error of his way will save his soul from death and cover a multitude of sins. So, Noah was effectively a last days believer. He was waiting for the judgment of God to come through a flood. We too are last days believers. Jesus said, as it was in the days of Noah, so also will it be when the Son of Man comes back again. And what did he tell us after that? He said, so two men will be working in the field. One will be taken, the other left. Two will be in a bed. One will be taken and the other left. Then he concludes, so stay awake. You don't know when your master will show up. So let me ask you this in closing. If Christ were to come back today or tonight, would you be one of the ones who would be caught up to meet him in the air, or would you be one of the ones who would be left behind? You don't want to be, because then a great tribulation period is coming. It's going to be a horrible time. You want to be ready for the Lord's return. Or maybe I'm talking to somebody right now who, like Noah, you've fallen. You're like that lady in that commercial. I've fallen and I can't get up. You need someone to help you, and God will help you. He'll pull you up and he'll forgive you, not condemn you. He died for your sin, and he loves you. Even when you fail, even when you fall short, he'll give you a second chance, but you must call out to him. And as we close our message today, I want to extend an invitation for any of you to believe in Jesus Christ, to be forgiven of your sin, and know with certainty that you'll go to heaven when you die. And know with certainty that you'll be ready for the Lord's return. And if you've fallen, to be restored and get back up on your feet spiritually. If you need to make a commitment to Christ or recommitment to him, why don't you do it right now? Let's all pray. Father, thank you for your word to us. And I pray that you will speak to every heart here, everyone watching and listening, wherever they are. They're loved by you with an everlasting love. And you want to bring them into relationship with yourself. Help them to respond now. In Jesus' name I pray. Amen.

0: 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It's called A Great Awakening, the story of George Whitefield.
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0: Pastor Greg, there's a scene in the movie where a rather tired, stuffy old preacher reads a scripture with absolutely no conviction, then half-heartedly introduces George Whitefield as the guest speaker. And Whitefield steps up with his thunderous voice and his explosive passion, and the people are just riveted. But at the end, the old preacher is so incensed, he tells Whitefield never to come back again.
2: Mm-hmm.
0: And if I'm remembering right, you had a similar experience when you were a young preacher. Isn't that right?
2: That's really true. And if you've seen the Jesus Revolution film, you'll remember that it was depicted there. But basically, I was invited to go speak at a church where another pastor had been speaking previously, but he wasn't coming that week. And they were supposed to tell them they were sending the very young man, Greg Laurie, up to speak. I think I was 18 years old, and
0: Wow. They
2: didn't know I was coming. So I walked up to the man that was clearly in charge and made sure everyone knew that. And I said, "Hello, my name is Greg Laurie. I'm from Calvary Chapel, and I've been asked to speak here tonight." He said, "Well, no one told me that you were speaking." "Oh, no, I've been asked to speak." And he goes, "Well, I'm not sure I believe that. Why don't you just go sit there in that pew and we'll wait to see if the other speaker shows up," which was kind of insulting, frankly. And I sat there and I waited because I knew he wasn't coming. I knew he was the guy. And then finally he said, "Okay, you can speak just this one time." Hardly a vote of confidence, but the Lord blessed that night. And that became the beginning of our ministry. And there's a very similar scene in this film that we're offering our listeners called A Great Awakening, where young George Whitefield gets up to speak and the elderly preacher got up and gave him the worst introduction imaginable. And then Whitefield got up there and he began to speak and quickly realized he wasn't going to read from these notes he had written out. He was going to speak more spontaneously. And he pounds the pulpit and dust comes out of the old Bible that was probably never opened. And he begins to preach. And it's one of the greatest scenes in the whole film. In fact, here's the scene. Listen to this.
3: "The congregation has grown quite large, presumably in anticipation of our guest speaker, who has excited many of late and created not a little following for himself. I'm very sorry to see you here, Mr. Whitefield." "So, without further ado..."
4: "So's the devil."
3: "The Reverend George Whitefield."
4: "I will not be a velvet-mouthed preacher.
1: Head and yet have the devil in your heart. Our Lord speaks the same words to you as surely as he spoke them to Nicodemus of old. You must be born again."
2: Listen, you're going to love this film. 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Dave, tell them how to get a copy.
0: 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Or go online to harvest.org. And then, if you'd like to make a change today in your relationship with God, Pastor Greg has some additional thoughts to share.
2: Maybe as you've been listening to this message, you've thought, I wish I could come into this relationship with God. I just don't know how. Let me tell you how you can come into a relationship with God right here, right now. First of all, you need to recognize you need God. You need to admit you're a sinner. I know some people choke on that word, but the Bible says all have sinned and fallen short of the glory of God. But then you need to recognize that Jesus Christ, the Son of God, died on the cross for your sin. The Bible says, while we were yet sinners, Christ died for us. And then you need to believe in Jesus. Jesus put it this way, for God so loved the world, he gave his only begotten Son, and whosoever believes in him should not perish, but have everlasting life. You might ask, how does one believe in Jesus? To believe means to put your faith and trust in Christ alone, and to receive him into your life as your own friend, Savior, and Lord. The Bible says, for as many as received him, he gave them the power to become sons of God. Would you like to receive Christ? And by that I mean, would you like to ask Jesus to enter into your life and be your Savior, your friend, your Lord? If so, you can just pray this prayer after me. It's a simple prayer. You can pray it out loud if you would like, or you could pray it in the quietness of your heart. But if you want Jesus Christ to forgive you of your sin, if you want to go to heaven when you die, or maybe you want to make a recommitment to the Lord, just pray this prayer after me now. Pray these words if you would. Lord Jesus, I know that I'm a sinner, but I know that you're the Savior who died on the cross for my sin. I turn now from my sin, and I ask you to come into my life and forgive me of all of my sin. Thank you for loving me. Thank you for hearing this prayer. And thank you for answering this prayer. In Jesus' name I pray. Amen. Hey, if you just prayed that prayer, I want to congratulate you and say, welcome to the family of God.
0: Yeah, that's right. 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
6: Shalom, beloved. This is Rabbi Schneider. Have you been confused when reading the book of Revelation? I know that I was, and there's still so much about it that I don't understand. But what clicked to me is when I began to understand the book of Revelation through the lens of the Hebrew Bible. You see, so much of God's Word can only be understood when we anchor it to its roots. This is why the first book of the New Testament, Matthew 1:1, begins by saying, "This is the genealogy of Jesus Christ, the son of David, the son of Abraham." The very first book in the Bible links it to the Torah, to the very first book, the book of Genesis. In the same way, we can't understand the book of Revelation without rooting it to the Hebrew Bible. I encourage you to get my book, Revelation Decoded, Revised Edition.
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11: 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And my PSA right now is running 3.7 the last time it was checked. 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
15: On Friday, I was a little bit northwest of Las Vegas at Creech Air Force Base watching a friend of mine retire from the military. And as every military type service, it was really, really special. It was extremely organized, but I got to hear a little bit about his specific training for the years, the 27 plus years that he was in service and what he did and how he trained and how he prepared. And I was thinking, this is just one person out of the entire military. And I'm so grateful if you serve, men and women that serve in our service, so grateful for you, love you. But you know the type of service that you need to have, and for each type there's a specific kind of training, because once you're on the battlefield is not the time to start asking questions about how to operate. Once you're on the battlefield, it's not like, how does this helicopter fly again? How does this F-18 move? How does this gun work? That's not the time to ask the question. The time to ask the question is when you're in training, because you know that the battle is inevitable. And by the time you get in the battle, you want to be able to react and do what you have been trained to do. The same thing is true for us spiritually. You may not realize this, but from the moment that a person repents of their sin and trusts Christ and comes into the family of God and is born again, they've entered a battle they didn't realize existed before. For many people, they think coming to Christ is just stepping onto the love boat and cruising off into eternity on this nice, smooth sailing road. When in fact, when you trust Christ, you've been placed on a battleship or in the infantry for God to use you to advance His kingdom on planet Earth while you're here. And if you don't realize that, you can get into deep trouble. Nobody told me that. I thought I was a pretty good kid, came to Christ and started facing temptations I had never faced before after becoming a believer. I didn't realize how the enemy worked. Early on in ministry, when I was 24 and 25, when I was in a church, I started experiencing spiritual attack. I'd call it that now. At the time, I was just frustrated. I didn't know why things weren't working out. I didn't know why certain people were coming against me. I didn't understand why everything that I was planning wasn't working out. I learned how to pray because things weren't working. Over time, I've seen spiritual attack in so many different ways that it's just part of my life now. I think that building Christ's church, Jesus is the one that builds it, but advancing the church is like building sandcastles on the beach. I mean, you're just constantly in repair mode as Jesus is doing something and advancing it. Now, in need we are of Him to advance this, but the enemy hates when God's people are living for Him, and He opposes it at every level. And so it's important to know that we're in a battle. When I first moved out here and Kent Shaw was in Chicago and he was my liaison as the church was being planted, his first question to me after he called me and said hello, he would ask this question, "How goes the battles, Jeff? How goes the battles?" And then I would tell him, "Well, this is going pretty good. This isn't so good." And there was never a time where he called where I was like, "Hey, everything's great." And I used to say to myself early on in the history of our church, "Hey, as soon as we get through this season, I think it's going to be smooth sailing." Now I view spiritual attacks like waves in the ocean. They come, you don't know how they're going to be, how big they're going to be, but you can be assured if you ride one in, there's another one coming right behind it. And for those of you that have been serving the Lord for a number of years, you know that I'm telling the truth. We're in a glorious battle. Matter of fact, Kent used to sign all of his emails to all of us who were pastors in the glorious battle. And I thought, that's fantastic. That's exactly how I feel. I feel like a soldier of the Lord, only to find out later that was Pastor John Gauss's words that he had taught Kent, and Kent borrowed them from him. But they're great words, because all of us are in this glorious battle of the Lord Jesus Christ. And how is it that we fight when we're in this battle? Because we need to be trained for our mission as well, so that when spiritual attack arises, we know what to do. And if you ever want to know what to do when spiritual attack happens, that's why Paul writes these three verses to Timothy that we're going to take a look at today. If you open your Bible up to 1 Timothy chapter 1, we're going to be in verses 18, 19, and 20. And in these three short verses, normally three verses that you'd read very quickly, we're going to take some time to unpack them, because there are four strategies that he gives to a soldier of the Lord Jesus Christ for what to do in the glorious battle, so that you can be prepared when spiritual attack arises. And here's how he writes to his protege, Timothy. "This command I entrust to you, Timothy, my son, in accordance with the prophecies previously made concerning you, that by them you fight the good fight. keeping faith and a good conscience, which some have rejected and suffered shipwreck in regard to their faith. Among these are Hymenaeus and Alexander, whom I have handed over to Satan, so they will be taught not to blaspheme. And in these three short verses, we see a military strategy for us as believers in Christ and as soldiers of the Lord for how we can engage in this glorious battle. And I want to highlight four that God wants us to be aware of and what we can do so that we're aware when spiritual attack happens, how to conquer it. And the first is this. In the glorious battle, desire and deploy spiritual gifts. In the glorious battle, desire and deploy spiritual gifts. Notice what he says. This command I entrust to you, Timothy, my son. Paul is speaking from a place of authority. This command is a military term. He's telling him with all authority. He's already started in verse 3 telling him not to let people teach falsely. He's already encouraged him and told him, this is the command. I'm giving you this. Why? Because the Church of Jesus Christ is kingdom soil on this planet. That what happens here is supposed to be representative of what's going on in heaven. When we pray, let your kingdom come, let your will be done on earth as it is in heaven. If there's any place it should be done on earth as it is in heaven, it's in the church. So he's giving him authority with specific instructions, but he's also telling him this. I know you by name, Timothy, and you're my son. There's a relational quality to the disciple making that takes place between Paul and Timothy. He's not just telling him what to do. He's not just commanding him. He's not just telling him he's a soldier of Jesus. He's already told us in other books he has no one like Timothy. Many others serve out of selfish ambition and other motives, but Timothy's motives are pure and he loves the Lord and he loves the Lord's people. And he refers to Timothy as his son. We don't know who Timothy's father was. Presumably he wasn't a believer. We know about his mother and his grandmother who were instrumental in him coming to the faith. So Paul is assuming the role as Timothy's spiritual father. And he's like, I'm giving you this command. This is of the utmost importance. Now why? Utmost importance. Now why? Because the Church of Jesus Christ in any generation is of the utmost importance for what is going to take place in that culture. Amen? And so he's giving him this command. And what is this command? He gives them this command and he says, in accordance with the prophecies previously made concerning you. Now, prophecy can be boldly and fearlessly proclaiming God's word, but here it's also used to talk about a prophetic word. A prophetic word is one that is given to someone that brings encouragement, comfort, and consolation. It's when the Holy Spirit works through a person where they're speaking something over your life that goes deeper than what you even knew about yourself. And Timothy, when he had been called into the ministry, he needed to have that word. I believe that everybody that's called into the ministry needs to have some sort of word from the Lord. Maybe it's even a prophetic word that's confirmed by somebody else. Because when you get into the ministry, it is so hard to stay resolved in what God's called you to do that you've got to know it deep down for yourself that you've been called to do this. Now, I didn't grow up in a church that desired and deployed spiritual gifts. As a matter of fact, it felt a little bit weird to me when I was in environments where people were practicing spiritual gifts. So when I talk about spiritual gifts, there's all sorts of spiritual gifts. You can read about them. You can write these verses down. This is not going to be an exhaustive study on spiritual gifts today. But in Romans chapter 12, verses 6 through 8, certain gifts are highlighted. In 1 Peter 4, 10 and 11, certain gifts are highlighted. And in 1 Corinthians 12, 4 through 11, certain gifts are highlighted. You need to understand that at the moment that a person believes in Jesus Christ, the Holy Spirit comes to dwell inside of them. If you've turned to Christ by faith in him, you've turned from your sin, you've turned to Jesus, the Holy Spirit indwells you. He's there. He's a person. He's as much God as the Son is. He's as much God as the Father is. And he's in you. And so often in church, we forget about the Holy Spirit. Oftentimes we refer to him as it. We talk about the Father, we talk about the Son, and then we ask the Holy Spirit to come. Let it fill us. Let it. He's not an it. Say he. It's a person with personality. He comes and indwells us. He's a spirit. And he's in our lives.
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15: We talk about the Father, we talk about the Son, and then we ask the Holy Spirit to come. Let it fill us. Let it. He's not an it. Say He. It's a person with personality. He comes and indwells us. He's a spirit. And He's in our lives. And He's there from the moment of conversion. Don't take my word for it. Take the word of the Lord's word for it. In 1 Corinthians chapter 12 and verse 13, we read about what happens at the moment of conversion. For by one Spirit, that's the Holy Spirit, we were all baptized into one body. That's the body of Christ. Whether Jews or Greeks, whether slaves or free, we were all made to drink of one Spirit. When you are born again, when you trust Christ, you are baptized by the Holy Spirit into the body of Christ. That's the baptism of the Holy Spirit. That's what it means. And everybody is placed into the family of God. Jesus is your Father. Everybody in the church is now your brother and sister. And when I say church, I'm using church globally. Everybody that knows Christ is now your brother and sister because we all have the same Father because you've been baptized into the family of Christ. And in case you say, I don't know that that's happened for me, it has if you're born again. In Romans chapter 8, verse 9, here's another verse. It says, however, you are not in the flesh, but in the Spirit, if indeed the Spirit of God dwells in you. But if anyone does not have the Spirit of Christ, he does not belong to Him. If you don't have the Holy Spirit in you, you're not a Christian. If you haven't been baptized by the Holy Spirit into the body of Christ, you're not a Christian. Now, why do I share the gospel in almost every message, or I try to every message that I preach? Because you need to understand that the gospel is this. The gospel is that you were dead in your sins, that there was nothing you could do to get to God, but God in His mercy and grace sent His Son to be the Savior of the world. He died on a cross in your place after fulfilling the law, was buried in the grave, and rose from the dead. And the only way anybody, anywhere, at any time can have a relationship with God is by repenting of their sin and trusting in Christ. It's through the relationship of Jesus Christ that you can have life in His name. Now, some people that come to church have experienced God. They felt conviction for sin. They felt a nearness to God. They may have wept during a worship song. They may have felt something in their heart move while the preaching was going on. There may have been a time of prayer or a word of encouragement for somebody where you said, I think God's in this place. Just because God has been working from the outside in does not mean you're a Christian. A Christian is one who has repented and turned to Christ by faith, and then God comes to dwell on the inside. And you have a new identity through new birth, and you've been given a new name, which is saint or holy person, or one who is adopted and loved and chosen, and all the things that are true of you through your new identity in Christ. And it's important that we understand this. But here's what I think happens too often in evangelical churches. Too often in evangelical churches, because we believe the baptism of the Holy Spirit is at the moment of conversion, and we believe that all of Him is in you. Here's the question I want to ask of our church and most churches that are Bible-believing churches. You can't just have part of the Holy Spirit in your life because He's a person. I mean, it'd be pretty tragic if you invited me over to your house for dinner and, you know, you answered the door and somebody in your family says, is Pastor Jeff there? They say, well, part of him's here, part of him's coming tomorrow, a little more of him will get here the next day. That'd be a bad deal because I'm a person. You want all of me. The Holy Spirit's a person. When He comes into your life, the whole person comes into your life. So if you're a Christian, you have all the Holy Spirit. Here's the question. Does the Holy Spirit have all of you? See, that's the question. Because sometimes we sit back and say, well, I have all the Holy Spirit. I was baptized. And then we argue with certain people that believe in a baptism of the Holy Spirit that's subsequent to conversion. Some people call the baptism of the Holy Spirit a second experience. I don't call that the baptism of the Holy Spirit. I call that the filling of the Holy Spirit. Ephesians 5 says, do not be drunk on wine, which leads to debauchery or wastefulness, but be filled with the Holy Spirit. Be being filled with the Holy Spirit. So do I believe there's experiences beyond conversion that the Holy Spirit wants to do in our life? Yes and amen, yes. And more and more and more amen, yes. Because the Holy Spirit, just because he's in you, as I say often, he doesn't come in just to be resident and sit there. He came in to be president and take over. And in the Bible, in 1 Corinthians chapter 14, verse 1, it says this, pursue love. And we would all say, that's great. We're supposed to love God and love others. We get that. Yet, desire earnestly spiritual gifts, but especially that you may prophesy. Did you know you're called to desire spiritual gifts? A spiritual gift does not make you more Christian. A spiritual gift will not grow your maturity. But God says it's not only normal for you to ask for gifts, but you should desire them. And the purpose of gifts is to deploy them, right? They're an arsenal against the devil. In the military, when you do different things or you rise in rank, they give you badges. They have different insignia that gets put on different uniforms so that people can see them. We're not talking about insignia. We're not talking about, hey, I can speak in tongues. Hey, I can prophesy. Hey, that's not what we're talking about. We're talking

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2: What I see is when he went around proclaiming the gospel of the kingdom, as often as he did that, was as often as he healed and was as often as he cast out demons. When I read through the book of Acts, as much as they went out proclaiming the gospel, I don't read one person say, hey, you need to come forward and ask Jesus into your heart. I see them proclaiming the gospel of the kingdom. I see them casting out demons. I see them healing people. God still works the same way that he's always worked. I, for one, am what's called a continuationist. I believe that all the gifts have continued and all the gifts are there. But if the church doesn't desire them and if the church doesn't use them, it will seem as if there are no gifts for the church. But God has given us these gifts as an arsenal to use against our enemy because our enemy is wicked. Why is there an enemy? When God created the entire universe, we saw there was no enemy. Satan didn't exist. Satan was created in Genesis 1:31. God saw all that he had made, and behold, it was very good. Satan means adversary. There was no adversary. Sometime after creation week and before the temptation in the garden and before the fall of man, Satan rebelled against God. And what is his desire in our life? John 10:10 tells us he comes to do three things: steal, kill, and destroy. And what do you know about his personality? He's a liar and he's been a murderer from the beginning. He hates you. He wants to destroy you, the relationships that you're in. He wants to discourage you. He wants to make you feel distraught. He wants you to live in fear, guilt, doubt, shame, all those things. That's of the enemy. That's not of the Lord. Amen? And I want to talk about some of these gifts because they're so important. Three gifts. I'll give you, there's nine gifts in 1 Corinthians chapter 14, but I'll talk about them in groups of three. One is a word of wisdom, one is a word of knowledge, and one is discernment of spirits. These expose the enemy's strategy. A word of knowledge, some of you have that gift, you just don't realize it's a gift. It's when you know things about other people you wouldn't otherwise know about other people. Nobody told you about it. You don't know why you know that about them, but you know that about them. You just know. You may be praying for them and you know that they're pregnant and they haven't even told anybody that they're pregnant yet. You may know that that person's struggling because they just got off of a conversation with their mother and they're really upset about it. And you know that they're really upset about the conversation they got off the phone with their mother, but you don't know why you know that, but you know that and it's true. That's a word of knowledge. God uses that in conversation to let other people know that God sees them. God uses that to spur on prayer for other people when you have that. Some of you have what's called a gift that's a word of wisdom. A word of wisdom is this. When somebody's talking to you, it can seem like a real complex, complicated thing, but when you're listening to them, it's like, well, shouldn't you just do this? Wouldn't that make sense? And the person's like, I didn't think of that. I mean, that's so easy. That's the way to go. That's a word of wisdom. You don't even need to know the situation, the circumstance. You may not even know the person, but you're listening to them, and God's like, yeah, just tell them to go there. Some people have a gift called discernment of spirits. You know things about another person's character and intention that's never been revealed to you by anybody other than the Lord. You just know it. Like they have an intent to hurt somebody. They're an abuser. Like in that marriage, here's what's really going on behind the scenes. Now they're not telling you this. Nobody else is telling you. You know this. These gifts here expose the strategy of the enemy. That's why God gives us those gifts. That's why God uses those gifts. If you have those gifts, don't suppress those gifts. Use those gifts. Now, let me just be careful in how I teach you this. It doesn't mean you walk up to somebody and say, God told me to tell you, and then tell them. God didn't tell you to tell anybody anything. A great way to approach it can be, hey, as I was praying for you, I had this sense. Does this make any sense to you? Let them be the one that gets to discern it. Let them be the one that gets to own it. You're not an authority over anybody's life. Only God is. Amen? But God gives gifts like that in the church so that we can be aware. And it's good to have people in the church that have different gifts where they know things and they have wisdom on things and they can discern things. They're like, hey, I'd be careful over there. That's something that's just troubling my spirit when I pray about that. And when we expose the enemy's strategy, it gives us great opportunity to pray for those.

0: those things. We talk about three others: faith, miracle, and healings. Faith, miracles, and healings. Faith, miracle, and healings defeat the enemy's power. When you have faith exhibited in such a way where you see God come through, or miracles or healings, you see God's power. It's great for evangelism. I mean, you think about Jesus' ministry when he healed people. Why did he heal people? I mean, every time he healed somebody or did a miracle like that, it wasn't so that people looked to him and that he jumped around and said, "See, I'm God, and look at me." Now, he did it. Like, remember when he healed the man who had been paralyzed from birth, and the Pharisees started chirping and saying, you know, I'm sorry. When he said, "I forgive this man's sins." He's like, "Who does he think he is? He's blaspheming." He goes, "Only God can forgive sins." He's like, "Oh, okay. Well, so you know that I'm God, get up and walk." Like, what's harder? I'm God. And so the guy gets up and walks. When you see a healing or you see a miracle, you don't need anybody else to tell you it was a healing or a miracle. Did you know that? Nobody needs to persuade you of it. A miracle means that God has stopped the natural order of things to do something supernatural. If and when that happens, you don't need somebody to explain that that just happened. You saw it. If the sun stands still in one place and doesn't move for 24 hours, you don't need a pastor to tell you, that's a miracle. You'll know it's a miracle. If you see somebody that's dead and they're now raised from the dead and you see it with your own two eyes, you don't need somebody to tell you that's a miracle. You saw the miracle. God sometimes uses miracles, sometimes uses healings to advance the kingdom cause through the gospel. And how does God use faith? We've been talking about it all along. We're going to talk about it more today. Without faith, it's impossible to please God. God loves it when people step out in faith, believing that he is.
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4: March 4th, 1865. The Civil War was nearing its end. The nation was exhausted, divided, and grieving. On that day, President Abraham Lincoln delivered his second inaugural address, just 700 words spoken in about 7 minutes. 41 days later, Lincoln would be assassinated. Yet the words he spoke that day still echo through history. In that brief address, Lincoln referenced God 14 times, spoke of prayer, and quoted scripture repeatedly. He reminded Americans that both sides of the conflict shared a common faith, saying both read the same Bible and pray to the same God, and each invokes his aid against the other. Lincoln understood that political division alone could not explain the nation's crisis. More than 160 years later, America still wrestles with division, truth, and our dependence on God. The question is whether we'll remember the wisdom Lincoln left behind.
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18: Unspeakable joy, unspeakable peace, eternal life, power, the joy that comes from knowing God. All these things are entered into, listen to me now, by faith.
19: Like Abraham, who stepped out in faith to trust God, we are also called to a life of obedience and trusting in the Lord. Hello and welcome to Discovering the Jewish Jesus. I'm your host, Dustin Roberts, and today Rabbi Schneider, he concludes our study on the covenants of Scripture with an engaging spiritual application. We're going to learn how God's ancient promises shape our walk in modern times, and we'll be learning also from the book of Genesis and Romans. So let's dive in right now. Here's Rabbi Schneider.
18: God bless you and shalom, beloved ones. I am concluding today this expositional series on the covenants of Scripture. We're going to head right today into the home stretch of this series. We're going to the book of Galatians, because in the book of Galatians, chapter number 3, Paul synchronizes for us how the Abrahamic, Mosaic, and New Covenants relate together and how we relate to each one of those covenants as believers today. So let's turn our attention to the Word of God. If you've got your Bible out, let's go there together. I'm beginning today, Galatians chapter 3. I'm going to pick up where I left off, verse number 5 of Galatians 3. Hear the Word of God. Paul says this, "So then does he who provides you with the Spirit and works miracles among you, do it by the works of the law or by hearing with faith?" So what are the works of the law? The works of the law, listen to me, are the Mosaic covenant. The Mosaic covenant is where the law comes from. So what Paul is saying to these believers in Galatia is they did not receive the Spirit, they did not experience miracles through the law, but rather it was by the Spirit, listen now, that they received through faith. They didn't receive the Spirit by performing the works of the law, did they? They received the Spirit when they very simply put their faith in Jesus. So Paul now is coming against this doctrine that was circulating in the church of Galatia, that believing in Jesus was good, but we needed to add to it, they were teaching, the works of the law. Paul's saying, no, you don't add the works of the law to your faith in Jesus. It's Jesus only, and it's Jesus alone. The law has its place. The law is holy, righteous, and good. And Paul said it's good when used rightly, when it's used profitably. The law can enlighten us about spiritual realities. And when we relate to it in the Spirit, looking for a prophetic application, the law helps us as believers. But to relate to the law in terms of trying to obey it to earn favor with God is a total wrong approach, and it will end up bringing a curse upon us. So let's continue. Verse number 6. Even so, so now Paul is comparing Abraham with the Mosaic law. Again, Abraham entered into a covenant with the Lord apart from the Mosaic law, because the Mosaic law hadn't been given yet. The Mosaic law came after Abraham died. So listen what Paul says, going back to Abraham. Even so, Abraham believed God, and it was reckoned to him as righteous. So here, Paul is quoting from the book of Genesis chapter 15. Abraham entered into this relationship with God apart from the works of the law. The law hadn't been given. He entered into it by faith. Now, I've been making the point that real faith translates into action. James said this, faith without works is dead. But the action is not the works of the law. It's just obeying the Spirit. It's obeying the Word. It's obeying what God is saying. Let's continue on. God wants us to hear and obey. That's what the Hebrew word shema is. Many of you have heard the Hebrew word shema. Shema Yisrael. Adonai Eloheinu, Adonai Echad. Hear, O Israel, it's translated. The Lord is God, the Lord is one. Notice that here, Shema. In the Jewish mind, that word Shema, that Hebrew word Shema, implies a hearing that translates into doing. So we're not talking about faith apart from action. We're talking about a living faith that moves us to obey and to follow Him. Let's continue in verse number 7. Therefore, be sure it is by those that who are of faith who are the sons of Abraham. Remember, not the ones that are keeping the law. I remember ministering in a Messianic congregation years ago, and they had a Gentile pastor, you know, this guy that had become so romanced by Judaism that, you know, he completely lost his way in the faith. And what he was teaching this congregation was that when Jesus said, learn of me, remember Jesus said this in the Gospels, Jesus said, learn of me. For my yoke is easy, Jesus said, and my burden is light. Take of me and you'll find rest for your souls. And what this Gentile pastor that was in love with Judaism was teaching these Christians, he was teaching them that the yoke that Jesus was referring to was the yoke of the Mosaic Law, which was absolutely heretical theology. And yet it exists in the church today. And those of you that are learning about the Jewish roots of your faith, I just wanted to warn you about this so that if you go online and start researching the Jewish roots of your faith and Messianic ministries, when you come into contact with teaching like this, you'll know how to reject it because it doesn't line up with the Word of God. This same truth is illustrated in Romans chapter 7. Paul illustrates the relationship to the law. He's speaking to Israel. He says it's like a woman that is married to a man. And as long as she's married to that man, she's bound to that man. But if that man dies, she's free to marry another. Paul said, that's what it was like to you. You were married to the law until Jesus came. But now that Jesus came and set us free from the law, we're not married to the law anymore. We're married to Jesus. Let's continue on. Verse number 8. The scripture foreseeing that God would justify the Gentiles by faith preach the gospel beforehand to Abraham. Notice that I said the new covenant is built upon the Abrahamic covenant. You see it here again. The scripture foreseeing that God would justify the Gentiles by faith preach the gospel beforehand to Abraham saying, all the nations will be blessed in you. So then, those who are of faith are blessed with Abraham, the believer. Amen. Notice that's all about faith here. Real faith. Not passive faith, real living faith. You believe in God. You love God. You believe that He is and that He's a rewarder of those that seek Him. And so you're pursuing Him passionately. This is a real relationship with God. And then when we read the whole Word of God, including the Mosaic Law, we're able to understand what place all the principles and teachings of God have in our life. But none of them become the conditions by which we gain God's favor by. Let's continue on. Verse 10. For as many as are of the works of the law are under a curse. As it is written, cursed is everyone who does not abide by all things written in the book of the law to perform them. Once again, because the only way you could be blessed by the law, the Mosaic law, if you kept all the commandments and all the statutes. So Paul says, if you try to approach God on the basis of the law, or if you're trying to mix the Mosaic law with your faith in Christ, you're going to be cursed because you can't keep the Mosaic law. You're going to get what the Mosaic law says will come upon you if you don't keep it, and that's a curse. Continuing on, verse number 11. Now that no one is justified by the law before God is evident. He says, on the other hand, listen now, the righteous man shall live by faith. He's saying, no, the Mosaic law is not going to work. Keep your eye on Jesus. Keep your eye on faith. Christ, in verse 13, redeemed us from the curse of the law, having become a curse for us. In verse number 14, in order that in Christ Jesus, the blessing of Abraham might come to the Gentiles so that we would receive the promise of the Spirit through faith. Once again, be careful of teaching that tries to lure you back into keeping the law. You can learn from the law. It can become a prophetic teacher so that you're looking to the law and saying, how does this help me today as I'm being led by the Spirit? Very quick example. One of the principles in the law was God told the children of Israel to build a precipice or a fence around the roof of their home. So someone that wanted to live by all the statutes and all the commandments of the Mosaic law today, they would have to build a fence or a precipice around the roof of their home. But that is absolutely not the intent. The intent was that in the days that the Old Testament was written, homes were built with flat roofs, and people would literally be playing on the roof of the home. The kids would be playing up there. There would be entertainment going on up there. The families would be getting together up there. And because God is such a personal God and cares so deeply about us and is so involved in our families, He instructed them to build a fence around the roof of their home so that someone wouldn't fall off the roof and get hurt. That's the point. Today, the way to view that principle is, wow, God really wants me to safeguard my property. So if you live in a climate where, you know, it's icy outside in the winter and you've got people that are walking up your driveway or your front steps, you would apply the principle of the law, not the letter of it, but the principle of it by putting salt down on your driveway or your steps. So we look for the prophetic principles of the law. We look for the spiritual application, but we don't live by the letter of it, and we don't use it as a way to try to stand before God righteously. I hope everybody's getting my point.
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18: Let's continue on in verse number 15. Brethren, I speak in terms of human relations. Even though it is only a man's covenant, yet when it has been ratified, no one sets it aside or adds conditions to it. Now, verse 16, the promises were spoken to Abraham and to his seed. He does not say, and to seeds, as referring to many, but rather to one. And to your seed, that is Christ. What Paul's referring to here is that the Lord said to Abraham in Genesis chapter number 22, Abraham, in your seed, all the nations of the earth shall be blessed. The point, beloved one, that Paul's making here is that God didn't say to Abraham, in your seeds, all the nations of the earth shall be blessed. But he said, in your seed, singular. And the seed Paul was speaking of here is Jesus. Let's continue on. Verse number 17. What I am saying is this. The law which came 430 years later after Abraham, does not invalidate a covenant previously ratified by God so as to nullify the promise. The promise is that God said, I'm going to bless all the nations of the earth through Abraham's seed, through Jesus. Paul is making the distinction here that the Mosaic law never was supposed to supersede the Abrahamic covenant. The Mosaic covenant never was supposed to supersede the Abrahamic covenant. The Abrahamic covenant is the primary covenant. Now Paul goes on to tell us then, if the Mosaic covenant wasn't given to supersede the Abrahamic covenant, Paul answers the question, then why was the Mosaic covenant given? Let's continue on. Verse number 19, why the law then? It was added, Paul said, because of transgressions, having been ordained through angels by the agency of a mediator, listen now, until the seed would come to whom the promise had been made. So once again, Paul said the law was given because of sin. The law was given to hold the Abrahamic covenant in place until the fulfillment of the Abrahamic covenant, who is Jesus, came. So the law, Paul is saying, was a temporary administrative covenant to hold the Abrahamic covenant in place until Jesus could come. Let me read that one more time. Why the law then? Verse 19. It was added because of transgressions. And then he says, continues on here, until the seed would come to whom the promise had been made. Now let's skip down to verse number 21. Is the law then contrary to the promises of God? What was the promise of God to Abraham? Abraham, in your seed, all the nations of the earth are going to be blessed. So once again, Paul is trying to help believers understand the relationship between the Mosaic law and the Abrahamic covenant. So Paul is saying, is the Mosaic law then contrary? Because it's a little confusing what you're saying, because it sounds like you're putting down the law. So is it contrary? Let's hear what Paul says. Is the law then contrary to the promises of God? Then he says, may it never be. For if a law had been given which was able to impart life, then righteousness would indeed have been based on the law. But the scripture, here it is, but the scripture has shut up everyone under sin so that the promise by faith in Jesus Christ might be given to those that believe. In other words, Paul's saying, no. But the law shut up everybody under sin. It convicted mankind of their inability to fully live the law out so that when the promise of the Abrahamic covenant, who is Jesus, came, people would be prepared to receive him. Did you get that? Let's continue on. Before faith came, meaning faith in Jesus, here he's speaking of verse 23. But before faith came, we were kept in custody under the law, being shut up to the faith which was later to be revealed. Why? Because they were focused on the law. But the faith was coming. Jesus was coming. The law was preparing them for Jesus. Let's continue on. Therefore, the law has become our tutor to lead us to Christ so that we might be justified by faith. But now that faith has come, we are no longer under a tutor, but we have become the sons of God through faith in Christ. And so I hope you're seeing here the relationship, how God used each specific covenant, the Abrahamic covenant, the Mosaic covenant, and the new covenant, and he put them into different times in history to bring us to the fulfillment of it all, which is Christ Jesus. The Bible says in the New Testament, but when the fullness of time had come, God sent forth his Son, born of a virgin, into the world to die for our sins and save us by faith through the empowerment of the Holy Spirit. Paul tells us in the book of Titus, it's not by deeds of righteousness which we have done, referring back to the Mosaic law, but according to his mercy through the regenerating work of the Holy Spirit in our life. Let's review, beloved ones. We said that the Abrahamic covenant was a permanent covenant, still in place. Paul is still speaking about it here. In fact, he ends this chapter in Galatians by telling us that if you belong to Christ, in verse number 29, I love it, Galatians 3:29, he said, and if you belong to Christ, then you are Abraham's descendants, heirs according to the promise, because Abraham is the father of all believers, and through his seed Jesus came. Isn't that awesome? That you and I are like this with Abraham today. and that the blessing that God spoke to Abraham has come upon us, his church, through Jesus. So the Abrahamic covenant was permanent. It was the foundation through which Jesus came into the world from. Number two, we said that the Abrahamic covenant was based on faith. Genesis 15:26. Abraham believed God, and it was counted to him as righteous. We also talked about the fact that when Abraham went to sacrifice his son, God made a promise. Genesis 22. God said, Abraham, by myself, I have sworn, declares the Lord, that in you and in your seed, all the nations of the earth shall be blessed. God made a promise. It is unconditional and irrevocable. So that the Abrahamic covenant was based on an unconditional promise of God. Let's continue on with the Mosaic covenant. The Mosaic covenant, unlike the new covenant, was never meant to be a permanent way of relating to God. Paul tells us once again in the book of Galatians, the Mosaic covenant was given because of transgression. Listen, verse 19. Why the law then? It was added because of transgression. The Mosaic covenant, beloved ones, was designed to hold Israel as a nation in place so that they totally didn't disband from everything that God had been training them in so that they could be in place when Jesus would arise from their midst. But once Jesus came, Paul tells us that the Mosaic covenant no longer should hold the same place in our lives. It was a tutor, Paul said, to prepare us to receive Jesus. I think the thing that I want you to be encouraged about and to take home today is how important it is to simply walk with God by trusting Him, by surrendering to Him like Abraham did. When God showed up in Abraham's life, when Abraham perceived that God was speaking to him, Abraham surrendered. Abraham trusted. Abraham believed. And look what became of him. God blessed him. God said to him, Abraham, your reward is going to be exceedingly great. And it's interesting. God said to him, and I love this, He said to him, I am your exceedingly great reward. The same is true of you, beloved one. Your reward is God Himself. God Himself is your reward. What more could we desire? The fountain of living water, the Prince of Peace, Jesus Himself is our reward. Unspeakable joy, unspeakable peace, eternal life, power, the joy that comes from knowing God. All these things are entered into, listen to me now, by faith. I want to ask you right now, if you're looking to relate to God by your own righteousness, if there are certain things that you've been doing that you think are giving you favor before God, I want to ask you, instead, beloved one, believe that He loves you. When you sense Him speaking to you, listen and obey. This is the way of the Abrahamic and the New Covenant. A portion of Scripture that I've really been examining my own heart in before the Lord is the portion where Jesus told the rich young ruler to go sell everything that he had and then to follow Yeshua, and then he would inherit eternal life. This rich young ruler, he was a moral person, but he clung to his financial possessions. It was the most important thing in his life. And I've been lifting up my own heart to the Lord and saying, Lord, are my surrender to you in the area of my finances. I know, Abba, that I need to be completely surrendered to you in every area of my life. So help me to completely release my possessions and my finances to you. You see, many of you are like me. You have a hard time trusting God with your finances. You trust Him in other areas of your life, but you haven't yet trusted Him here. Beloved, I want you to know Jesus wants to be the Lord of every area of our life. Let's honor Him with our finances.
19: 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Thanks so much for giving, making all of this possible for us to teach and continue reaching people through this program. And in a day and age where authentic and uncompromised teaching is harder to find, it's important to support ministries like Rabbi's. So again, thank you so much. We hope you have a great rest of your day. Now here's Rabbi Schneider with God's sacred blessing.
7: Blessings trump curses. And in the book of Numbers chapter 6, we find the ironic blessing that God commanded Moses' brother Aaron, the high priest, to speak over the children of Israel. There's power in blessing, beloved ones. So take part in receiving Father's blessing upon your life today. The Lord bless you and keep you. The Lord make his face shine on you and be gracious to you. The Lord lift you up with his countenance. And the Lord give you, beloved one, his peace. And now in Hebrew.

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10: 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In Ephesians chapter 6, he says this same phrase, stand firm, three different times.
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10: This morning, we're going to continue a teaching series that we've titled Remember. We are walking through the book of Philippians, one verse at a time, and we have reached the final chapter. We have today and next week remaining in the book of Philippians. We're going to study chapter 4, so if you have your own Bible or your own phone app, you can turn to the book of Philippians in the New Testament. We're also going to put the verses on the screen for you. Remember, the author's name is the Apostle Paul, and he has an associate. He calls him his spiritual son, Timothy, and they are writing a letter from Rome to the city of Philippi to the church members who live there. Let me show you on the map. You see on the top left of the map, or the northwest, that circle is Rome. That's in the modern country of Italy. And then in the middle of the map, you see another red circle. That's around the city of Philippi. It's in the north of Greece, the region called Macedonia. So it was hundreds of miles away. Paul had visited Philippi 7 or 8 years earlier. He's writing a letter back to his friends and encouraging them in their spiritual journey. He says in Philippians 1 verse 3 that I thank my God in all my remembrance of you. He remembers the people who came to faith in Jesus. He remembers healings. He remembers miracles. And so he's writing a letter to his friends and he says, I remember God's goodness and I remember your friendship. And that's the name of our teaching series, Remember. So we have walked verse by verse through the first three chapters of the book. Today we come to chapter 4, and we will begin there in verse 1 in a moment. But let me remind you where we ended last week. At the end of chapter 3, it was 4th of July weekend, and we read Philippians 3, verse 20. The Apostle Paul, who is a Jewish rabbi, a genius of an intellect, who comes to faith in the Messiah Jesus. And he says to his friends in Philippi, some of whom were Jews, some of whom were Gentiles, he said, if we have come to faith in Jesus, our citizenship is in heaven, from which also we eagerly wait for a Savior, the Lord Jesus Christ. Paul says, if you live here, whether that be Rome for him at the time, or in Philippi for his readers, or you live in Texas, or you live in France, wherever you happen to be, you are a resident or a citizen of that place, but you are also a citizen of heaven because your life has been changed by the gospel. And so we gave you on 4th of July weekend the responsibilities, these four things that citizens of heaven are supposed to do while they live on the earth. We quoted from Pastor Adrian Rogers, who said, Christians who live in one place while they wait to go home to heaven should pray for government, pay for government, preach to government, and participate in government. Remember, we should pray for our leaders. Pray that they would be godly, that they would be honest, that they would be courageous, that they would be righteous. We need to pay. We need to pay our taxes. We need to obey the laws of our country. Preach to government means speak up. Write letters, make phone calls, send emails, tell them what you expect of them in the area of righteousness and holiness, and then participate. You need to vote. You need to vote for the most godly leader in every single race. And I told you last week, if you look at a race and there's nobody good in the race, then you run. and we'll help you do it. Participate in government. So we finished last Sunday being reminded that we can be citizens of heaven while we live in Texas, or while we live in France, or while we live in Kenya, or while we live in Japan. We can be citizens of heaven, looking forward to that day when we are united with our Savior. And so we get to chapter 4, and the Apostle Paul is wrapping up this letter. He says, "Therefore, my beloved brethren, my brothers, whom I long to see." Remember, Paul hasn't seen them in 7 or 8 years. He's written several times in the book, "I hope to get to see you." But I've told you, the history books don't tell us. The Bible doesn't tell us. He may have gotten to see them again. He may not. We don't know. "Whom I long to see," and he calls them "my joy and my crown." We'll talk about the word joy a lot in a few minutes. He calls them his crown. It's the Greek word stephanos. This is like in the ancient Olympic games, the ancient Greek Olympic games that Paul would have been familiar with. They put the crown of leaves or flowers on your head. It was like the prize. So Paul calls these friends his crown, his prize. Why? Well, in a race or in a sports event, you work really hard to get the trophy at the end. And the trophy says all your hard work has paid off. Well, for the Apostle Paul, who's trying to teach these people how to come to faith in Jesus and then grow in that faith, when he sees them as a mature believer, when he sees them as a lover of God, that's the trophy he receives, is all his hard work has paid off because they are growing in their faith. "I long to see you," he calls his friends his joy and his crown. And he says, "in this way, stand firm in the Lord." And he calls them again, "my beloved." Stand firm. Now, this is Philippians we're reading. The book of Ephesians, Paul also wrote. In Ephesians chapter 6, he says this same phrase, "stand firm," 3 different times. It's a passage you may remember. It's Ephesians 6, starting in verse 10. He says, "Finally, be strong in the Lord and in the strength of his might." And now he's going to use a different image. He's used in Philippians the image of sports and running races a lot. Here in Ephesians, he's going to use a military soldier illustration. He says, "Put on the full armor," not partial, "the full armor of God, so that you will be able to stand firm against the schemes of the devil." And Paul reminds the people in Ephesus in this passage what we actually need to hear. Our struggle is not against flesh and blood, but against the rulers, against the powers, against the world forces of this darkness, against the spiritual forces of wickedness in the heavenly places. We look around at our culture, we look around at politics, we look around at current events, and we say, our struggle, for those of us who profess faith, who believe the Bible, who profess biblical truth, our struggle is against that person or against that group or against that ideology. And Paul says, no, not really. Our struggle is a spiritual struggle. Because the people who might be espousing unbiblical and anti-biblical things, it's a spiritual struggle for them. And our struggle is against spiritual forces. And Paul says, stand firm. Stand solid. He says, put on the full armor of God. And of course the question is, well, what is that? Look at the next verse we'll put on the screen for you. He says it again, Ephesians 6:13, "Therefore take up the full armor of God, so that you will be able to resist in the evil day, and having done everything, to stand firm." Now for the third time, "stand firm therefore," and he goes through the list of the armor, "having girded your loins with truth, and having put on the breastplate of righteousness, and having shod your feet with the preparation of the gospel of peace, in addition to all, taking up the shield of faith, with which you will be able to extinguish all the flaming arrows of the evil one, and take the helmet of salvation and the sword of the Spirit, which is the word of God." Now we'll take an artist and make a little graphic for you. This is Ephesians 6. We're reading Philippians, but Paul says in both places, stand firm. And he says, put on the full armor of God. Put on is a willful decision. It's a choice. I got up this morning with the help of my fashion consultant, and I put on this jacket. It wasn't accidental. It didn't fall on me. I put it on. We have to make a choice to put on. He starts with the belt of truth. See, the belt actually holds everything together. All the other pieces of the armor are dependent upon the belt of truth. Now, the problem is in our culture, we now live in a truthless world. But it starts with the belt of truth and the breastplate of righteousness. It protects my heart. Living godly, living righteously protects my heart. Shod your feet with the preparation of the gospel of peace. You're going out to tell the story. You're walking somewhere. You're going somewhere to tell the story of the gospel. The shield of faith. Our shield is not our intellect or our wealth or our agility. Our shield is our faith. It says, which will extinguish the flaming arrows of the evil one. Guess what the shield of faith does? It blocks you when the arrows come. Guess what the shield of faith does not do? Stop them from shooting arrows. But these guys were smart. The flaming arrows. You've seen the movies. You get your bow and arrow. You put a little tar or pitch or something on the end of the arrowhead that's flammable. You set it on fire and you shoot it. So the receiving end of that, you get your shield of faith. You get a bunch of leather straps. It's like a metal shield, but you put leather on it and you get it all wet. So that when the flaming arrow hits it, it extinguishes the flame. The arrows will come, but we have our faith to shield us. Take the helmet of salvation. What does it protect? Your brain. What does your brain do? Well, it runs everything. It guides everything. It makes your decisions for you. When you come to salvation, when you come to a life change, your brain is different. So we've read from Paul in Philippians and now Ephesians. He also wrote Romans. And he says in Romans 12, be transformed by the renewing of your mind. And then Paul says, take up the sword of the Spirit, which is the word of God. And every preacher you know will tell you that that is the only offensive weapon in the whole arsenal. Everything else is defensive. The only offensive thing we have is the sword of the Spirit, which is the word of God. Because I've told you already in this series that my opinion does not count. And your opinion does not count. It's God's opinion that counts. It's the word of God.
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10: So when Paul says in Ephesians, and as we just read in Philippians, stand firm, the only way you can stand firm is if you are protected by the full armor of God. And so it's a choice to put it on. And I know people who get up in the morning and in their own mind, they put it on. They put on the full armor of God so you will be able to stand firm. That was Philippians 4, verse 1. Now you get to the second verse, and we're going to meet some people that we've never heard of before. Paul says, I urge Euodia and I urge Syntyche to live in harmony in the Lord. Now, this is where I need to remind you that we are reading a Bible book. That's what it is for us. But originally, it was a personal letter from one guy to his friends. So sometimes Paul gives us the backstory, and sometimes he doesn't give us the backstory because his friends didn't need the backstory. So the questions are, who are these people, and what was the reason for their conflict? And I'm here to tell you, based upon all of my knowledge and study, I have no idea who these people are or what the conflict was. Now, we can figure out what their names mean in Greek. Euodia means a prosperous journey. That's a cool name. Syntyche means a pleasant acquaintance. Again, nice name. But Paul says to the church, help these two women get along. What was the reason for their conflict? We don't know. Maybe they were leaders of the church. Some people guess they were hostesses, like they owned homes and the church met at different times in their homes. We really have no idea. But in verse 3 of Philippians, Paul continues. He says, indeed, true companion, I ask you to help these women who have shared my struggle in the cause of the gospel, together with Clement also and the rest of my fellow workers whose names are in the book of life. So Paul says, hey guys, I know there's been an argument. I know there's been a dispute between these two women. Help them work through it. What was the cause? How long has it been going on? Whose fault is it? We don't know anything. But Paul says, even people who have worked together to spread the gospel have personal conflict sometimes. And he mentions a gentleman with the name Clement and the rest of my fellow workers. Help them work through this conflict. And then he says, my fellow workers whose names are in the book of life. Now, why would he say in Philippians 4, help these two women to work out whatever their dispute was? Because remember back in Philippians chapter 2, he already told this church, do nothing from selfishness or empty conceit. But with humility of mind, regard one another as more important than yourselves. Do not merely look out for your own personal interests, but also for the interests of others. So he told the church, big picture, don't be selfish toward each other. Don't be arrogant toward each other.

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2: Book of life, may they not be recorded with the righteous. Daniel chapter 12, we read this recently. It says in verse 1, now at that time, Michael, the great prince, it's an angel, who stands guard over the sons of your people will arise, and there will be a time of such distress, such as never occurred since there was a nation until that time. And at that time, your people, everyone who is found written in the book will be rescued. Revelation 20 verse 12, remember this one. I saw the dead, Apostle John's vision, the great and the small, standing before the throne, and books were opened. And another book was opened, which is the book of life. And the deeds were judged from the things which were written in the books according to their deeds. Revelation 21 talks about the book of life. Jesus in Luke 10 talks about your names are recorded in heaven. So when Paul says his fellow workers, his fellow believers, their names are written in the book of life, we've learned from lots of different passages what this means, that there are books, plural, and there's a book, singular. And what are the books, the plural? It's like the play-by-play of our lives. It's the journal of everything we've ever done in honor of the Lord or to dishonor the Lord. And someday I will stand and give an account before the Lord for what's written in the books of Trey's life. But then there's a book, singular. The Lamb's Book of Life. It's what we call the membership roster in the family of God. Those who have placed their faith in the Savior, Jew, Gentile, old, young, whatever language, whatever skin color. If my name is in the book, then my sins have been forgiven by the blood of Jesus. And that whatever is in the books, I've been forgiven of because my name is in the book. So Paul says his fellow workers are in the book of life. They've come to faith in the Savior. So we continue to work through the book of Philippians chapter 4. We get to verse 4. He says, rejoice in the Lord always. Again, I will say rejoice. This is the word kara, the noun of the Greek language that means joy. It's all over the book. See, it's in Philippians 1 and 2 and 3 and 4. It's great happiness. It's gladness. It's joy. Now, I want to remind you that the Apostle Paul is sitting in a Roman jail cell, chained 24 hours a day to a Roman guard, under house arrest in a house he is paying for. And Paul, who's in jail, is writing to the people who are not in jail and telling them they should have joy. Shouldn't it be the other way around? Shouldn't the free people be telling the imprisoned person to have joy? And Paul says, no, no, no. Rejoice in the Lord always. That means when you're in jail and when you're not in jail. It means when you've got money and when you don't have money. It means when your team wins and when your team doesn't win. Always. And because he's like the spiritual father, he has to repeat himself to the kids. Again, I will say, rejoice. Joy is all over your Bible. You know the verse, I think, from Nehemiah chapter 8. The joy of the Lord is your strength. Psalm 5. But let all who take refuge in you be glad. Let them ever sing for joy. And may you shelter them, that those who love your name may exult in you. Romans 15, written by the Apostle Paul. Now may the God of hope fill you with all joy and peace in believing, so that you will abound in hope by the power of the Holy Spirit. There is a direct connection. Spiritually, biblically, there's a direct connection between joy and hope. As my joy goes up, my hope goes up. As my joy goes down, my hope goes down.

0: So, Philippians 4, the Apostle Paul says, rejoice in the Lord always. Good days and bad days. Here in Romans 15, the Apostle Paul says, be filled with all joy and peace so that you will abound in hope. He knows what he's talking about. Because if I'm going through a struggle, spiritually, relationally, financially, medically, whatever my struggle is, if I'm going through a struggle and my joy is decreasing, therefore my hope is decreasing. So the only way to have hope in the middle of that tough time is to have more joy. So if my hope is low on the meter, I need to ask God to give me more joy. Well, joy is not the same as happiness. We've learned this before. Happiness is based on happenings. And if what happens to be good, then I'm happy. But if it doesn't happen to be good, I'm not happy. See, joy is not circumstantial. That's why he says, rejoice in the Lord always, which will increase my hope.
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3: Shalom, beloved. This is Rabbi Schneider. Have you been confused when reading the book of Revelation? I know that I was, and there's still so much about it that I don't understand. But what clicked to me is when I began to understand the book of Revelation through the lens of the Hebrew Bible. You see, so much of God's word can only be understood when we anchor it to its roots. This is why the first book of the New Testament, Matthew 1:1, begins by saying, "This is the genealogy of Jesus Christ, the son of David, the son of Abraham." The very first book in the Bible links it to the Torah, to the very first book, the book of Genesis. In the same way, we can't understand the book of Revelation without rooting it to the Hebrew Bible. I encourage you to get my book, Revelation Decoded, Revised Edition.
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7: March 4th, 1865. The Civil War was nearing its end. The nation was exhausted, divided, and grieving. On that day, President Abraham Lincoln delivered his second inaugural address, just 700 words spoken in about 7 minutes. 41 days later, Lincoln would be assassinated. Yet the words he spoke that day still echo through history. In that brief address, Lincoln referenced God 14 times, spoke of prayer, and quoted scripture repeatedly. He reminded Americans that both sides of the conflict shared a common faith, saying both read the same Bible and pray to the same God, and each invokes his aid against the other. Lincoln understood that political division alone could not explain the nation's crisis. More than 160 years later, America still wrestles with division, truth, and our dependence on God. The question is whether we'll remember the wisdom Lincoln left behind.
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11: 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Okay, today, I'm going to start with a question, so listen up. Are you in pain? Or if not you, do you know someone who is? Okay, well, we have the great fortune of having Dr. Janet McCarroll back in the studio with us today, and she's going to be talking about why pain has become an epidemic in this country and why so many people out there are suffering day after day after day needlessly. Well, Dr. Janet, it's great to have you back on the show. Great to see you again.
12: Oh, it's good to see you too, Chris. Thanks for having me back.
11: Oh, our pleasure. And for those that may not remember, Dr. Janet is an expert in alternative health and natural pain relief. She's a published author. She's dedicated the past 20 years of her professional career to educating and empowering others to be their own health advocate. She's made appearances on television programs such as Life Today with James Robison, the Christian Television Network, and Doctor to Doctor. She's also been a guest on over 500 secular and Christian radio and TV shows, including The Daily Buzz and Fox affiliates all over the country. Dr. Janet also serves as a member of the American Association of Pharmaceutical Scientists, and she's also a member of the American Association of Nutritional Consultants, and she's created several health formulas now that are literally helping millions of people out there regain their health and wellness. And Dr. Janet, I want to get right into this. I mean, we're talking about pain today. And it always amazes me that, you know, we have the technology to put men on the moon and bring them back again.
12: We do.
11: And yet we can't seem to get a handle on pain relief. I mean, what's going on?
12: The last time I was here, it was estimated that 43 million Americans were dealing with pain in their bodies.
11: That's just astounding.
12: But now that number's doubled to an estimated 86 million American adults. And that's why I'm here today. I really want to talk to you about this epidemic.
11: Well, what kind of pain are we talking about here?
12: All the itises, rheumatoid and osteoarthritis. Mm-hmm. We got the bursitis, the tendonitis. We have fibromyalgia, neck pain and low back pain, mm-hmm. hip pain, knee pain, joint pain. And of course, we have injuries, you know, mm-hmm. we have the mm-hmm. weekend warrior type things too. Mm-hmm. And actually, Chris, there's over 100 different types of pain syndromes. But the real issue, Chris, is we're failing to get to the root cause of the pain.
11: What's causing this pain epidemic out there? I mean, what is going on?
12: It's just the day that we live in right now. We have more stress than ever before.
11: Yeah, exactly.
12: And that causes pain syndromes ultimately. But I can tell you that there is a real natural solution that can help you get to the root cause of that pain.
11: Mm-hmm.
12: I created my glucosamine cream to take that cream, apply it exactly to where it hurts, mm-hmm. rub it in. It goes in instantly because I wanted to give targeted relief immediately.
11: Okay,
12: so,
11: all right.
12: If you're in pain, you want relief now.
11: Exactly. Well, how fast does your formula work?
12: Within 15 minutes.
11: Really?
12: 15 minutes. It's worked for me, my family, and hundreds of thousands of other people.
11: Now, for someone that may be interested in considering your glucosamine cream, I mean, what can it really do for you?
12: Okay, first of all, in 15 minutes, you're going to see reduced pain.
11: Okay.
12: And it's going to help your body to lower inflammation. And with the inflammation lowered, you're mm-hmm. going to repair and rebuild your joints. That's going to, in turn, restore flexibility and mobility. You'll see daily, you'll begin to regain your life. You're going to play with your children and grandchildren again. You can get on the floor and get back up off the floor. You can exercise.
11: Right.
12: You can lose weight.
11: Right.
12: You're going to get around with more ease and comfort. And sleep, very importantly, if you can start to sleep again, because I know from personal experience that if you're in pain, you can't sleep. And mm-hmm. that's very important mm-hmm. when it comes to repairing, regenerating, and reclaiming your life.
11: And people out there are using your formula and getting these benefits?
12: Absolutely. They are, Chris. I hear it every single day. As a matter of fact, I have a few emails and letters that I brought with me, if you have a moment to hear a couple
11: of them. Sure,
12: sure. This is one from Henry from Ohio. He says, I've been suffering from rheumatoid arthritis for many, many years. I'm 77 years old.
11: Hmm.
12: I've been using Celebrex and Vioxx and other medications, but never had favorable results. I decided to order your glucosamine cream and have been very pleased with the results. I am now pain-free, for which I thank you.
11: Hmm.
12: I also have an email quickly from Florence from Hollywood who wrote, it's a miracle. I'm back to working in my yard and riding my bike thanks to you. So those are just little things that I've gotten, but there are hundreds to back those up. So there is a natural way to do this, and through the course of the show, we're going to give the listeners some real help.
11: Folks, I want to take a moment here to let you listeners know that if you want to try Dr. Jammet's Extra Strength Glucosamine Pain Relief Formula, there's a special toll-free number to call. 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Okay, well, if you're just joining us, we've been talking with Dr. Jammet McCarroll. She's a natural health expert. She's also an expert in dealing with pain relief. But we've been talking about how pain has a devastating effect on our overall health, and now how her glucosamine cream, this is a natural solution, is a way to really get to the, the root cause.
12: That's right.
11: Of pain in the body. Before we get into that, Dr. Jammet, mm-hmm. I'm going to ask you, I know this is hard for you because this is emotional, but I think it's important for people to understand how you got to where you are today or why, what's driving
12: right.
11: you. And if you could share that
12: sure.
11: story, I'd sure
12: well,
11: appreciate it.
12: Well, it was birthed out of a lot of personal pain
11: mm-hmm.
12: and pain that my husband had years ago. He had severe osteoarthritis throughout his body. At the same time, I had fibromyalgia.
11: Right.
12: So I was really on a quest to find something all natural to help him have a better quality of life
11: mm-hmm.
12: and for myself as well. I mean, I had to function and raise three children during that time.
11: Mm-hmm. Well, let's talk a little bit about what's in your glucosamine cream.
12: Well, I did a lot of research on glucosamine. I knew how good it was. So I came across the fact that emu oil is a powerful natural anti-inflammatory and can carry most any ingredient right through your skin and deliver relief to your area of pain.
11: Okay.
12: So I took emu oil and glucosamine.
11: Mm-hmm.
12: I used boswellia, which is an Indian herb that's an anti-inflammatory.
11: Okay.
12: Bromelain, that's an enzyme known to be an anti-inflammatory.
11: Okay.
12: MSM, a natural organic sulfur that is also just as important as glucosamine in rebuilding and repairing our joints.
11: Yeah.
12: And so I put that all together in a cream that actually has no odor. It's greaseless. It doesn't freeze the pain. It doesn't burn the pain. It doesn't irritate your skin. Goes in 15 minutes later, you have relief. So that's why I'm here, to share what I know and share what I have,
11: right,
12: because it
11: right.
12: works.
11: And I have this here, by the way, folks. Glucosamine cream, it comes in a plastic dispenser that has a pump top on it.
12: It's a pump, and it's metered. You'll need 1 to 2 pumps, depending on the area of pain, of inflammation.
11: Right.
12: But sanitary, you know, no contamination, so you don't have to worry about it becoming rancid.
11: Okay. Now, in terms of this getting into your body, then, you're talking about a couple things right here, not only relieving the pain, but also
12: rebuilding.
11: The rebuilding part. So how does that work?
12: Once you apply the cream to that area that you're going to target, you get the inflammation to go down and the body heals itself. The body heals itself provided you give it the raw materials it needs. I'm giving you what you need for your body to take over and do the job it was meant to do, and that's heal.
11: Okay. And this is safe. You have nothing that you have to worry about here?
12: You don't have to worry about a thing. If you're taking drugs for pain, it won't conflict with that at all. None of these ingredients
11: do. Okay, I
12: was
11: going to ask that. Okay. So what is then a realistic expectation? If somebody calls today and wants to try your glucosamine cream, what would you tell them?
12: I would say within the first 15 minutes, you're going to notice that your pain is greatly reduced or even eliminated.
11: Okay.
12: And then over time, you're going to rebuild and repair your joints with that inflammation being taken down. That's going to restore flexibility and mobility. And sleep. I mean, if you can sleep again, that's where our bodies get all of our recuperative, regenerative ability to heal. And then with that being taken care of, all the things that you love to do, you can start doing again, traveling, exercising, so you can lose weight.
11: Right.
12: You can socialize with family and friends. You can be the life of the party.
11: Yeah. Pain really changes who you are because of all of these other things.
12: You just can't
11: do it. It's very difficult to deal with in terms of living a normal life or trying to live a normal life.
12: You're right. You can't live a normal life anymore.
11: Right.
12: Your life has changed forever until you get this thing taken care of. And you can.
11: Yeah. And you've got people out there that are already getting great results, right?
12: I brought some more emails and letters if you'd like to hear them.
11: Sure.
12: Okay. Let's see. Chris, here's one from Beverly from California. I would love for you to know how happy I am with your product. My feet and legs are usually in pain from being overweight and on my feet all day. At night, I can hardly get to sleep from the pain. I discovered by applying glucosamine to the painful areas, I'm able to get a good night's sleep. Thank you so much for making this possible. Here's one more, Chris, from Darlene from Pittsburgh, Pennsylvania. It's a miracle in a tube that truly does take away the pain. It works as nothing else I've ever tried. It worked quickly and eliminated all of the pain.
11: Hmm.
12: Now, so to me,
11: are these kinds of responses unusual?
12: No.
11: Really?
12: They're the usual.
11: Really?
12: They're the usual. I mean, I must say that it does my heart good to hear these things because I know what it's like to suffer and I know what it's like to get relief. And every time, you know, I get one of these emails or these letters, it just confirms it. Hundreds of thousands of people have used my cream with great results.
11: That's great. All right, folks, I want to take a moment here to let you listeners know that if you want to try Dr. Janet's Extra Strength Glucosamine Pain Relief Formula, there's a special toll-free number to call. 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So what do you think, folks? This is pretty interesting, isn't it? Pain obviously is something that is a huge epidemic in this country. I don't think there's many of us, or any of us for that matter, that has not experienced pain from time to time, or maybe it's more serious, more chronic. And looking for a real solution here, understanding that perhaps the pharmaceutical approach is not the best approach at this point because there are so many side effects associated with these drugs out there.
12: That's right.
11: But looking at it from a natural standpoint, and Dr. Janet's glucosamine cream maybe make some sense here. I mean, this is again, putting back into your body. We do seem to discover time and time again that when you give your body what it needs, it knows what to do with it.
12: It does.
11: Knows how to fix the problem. It's only if it doesn't get those things
12: right
11: that you continue to have the problem. And again, we've been talking about Dr. Janet's glucosamine cream, and this is a number of ingredients that you put together.
12: Right.
11: And is this good for any type of pain?
12: If you have pain of any kind, it's going to make a difference. I mean, I don't care how extreme it is, mm-hmm, and how minimal it is. It's going to give you relief. Now, if it's more extreme, of course, it may take a little longer. Mm-hmm. If you can take your pain from a 10 to a 5 and on
11: right
12: down the line with continued use,
11: mm-hmm,
12: well, I'm telling you, that's very doable.
11: Yeah.
12: So this is really exciting to be able to share this with you.
11: Yeah. Again, I think one of the things that is important for people to understand, because mm-hmm, it's very unique, this is a cream.
12: Yes.
11: This is not a supplement. Yet
12: no,
11: there are lots of supplements out there.
12: Uh-huh.
11: And what do you tell someone that comes into your office and says, well, mm-hmm, Dr. Janet, you know, I've tried this, I've tried that, I've tried this, I've tried all of
12: right
11: these things, and it did not
12: right
11: work, so therefore the natural approach doesn't work.
12: First of all, for glucosamine, or MSM for that matter, it takes 90 days for them to notice something, if in fact they're going to notice anything, because they may not be breaking down and absorbing
11: this
12: and utilizing
11: if
12: you're taking it orally.
11: Mm-hmm.
12: And after 3 months, people give up. People in pain, they want relief and they want it now.
11: Right.
12: And that's
11: right
12: why I developed this cream. Again, 15 minutes. And I am telling you, you'll notice that it's going to the good.
11: Mm-hmm.
12: And so I just give you a challenge, you know, try it. You have nothing to lose.
11: Okay, again, we're talking about Dr. Janet's glucosamine cream here. And Dr. Janet, I mean, somebody calls today, gets your cream and tries it. What should they expect? Realistically,
12: within the first 15 minutes, as you use the cream, you'll notice the pain diminishes. And just as slowly as you got out of life,
11: mm-hmm,
12: you'll start to see yourself come back into life, and you'll see you'll want to call people again. You'll want to talk on the phone. You know, you'll want to go see your neighbors. You'll
11: mm-hmm
12: want to go
11: mm-hmm
12: take your kids to the park. You'll want to walk your dog again.
11: Yeah.
12: You'll want to do all these things.
11: I think just simple things. You'll wash the car.
12: The things other people take for granted.
11: Right, right.
12: You'll be
11: right
12: able to do.
11: Right. But on the other hand, people want to know that mm-hmm this is not just you saying this. They want to know that other people out there have been in their situations and
12: right
11: have gotten results.
12: Well, I have letters and emails from people all over the country. Does my heart good,
11: yeah,
12: you know, to hear back. I have an email from Kay from New York. She says, I have arthritis in too many places and recently broke my right wrist. All these aches and pains are lessened within a few minutes of using the glucosamine cream. Your dispenser is easy to use and was especially appreciated when my wrist wasn't working very well. I will not be without this product.
11: Hmm.
12: Here's one more. I've lost the pain in my knees and I can walk without any problems, climb stairs, sleep at night without pain. I'm so glad I heard about the cream. It makes me want to wake up in the morning. And that's exactly what we were just talking about.
13: That's interesting. Makes me want to wake up in the morning.
12: You see what I mean?
13: All right, folks. 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Okay, well, this has been really, really enlightening. We've been talking about pain, which unfortunately is a difficult subject for so many people. And we've been talking about Dr. Janet's glucosamine cream, which contains proven pain-fighting ingredients that not only help to reduce or even eliminate your pain, but also help to rebuild. And
12: that's,
13: I think,
12: right.
13: That's so important. There is an opportunity here to get on a path back to ultimate health.
12: You know, with pain, you have this what if thinking. What if this isn't going to get better? Am I going to wind up in a wheelchair?
13: Yeah.
12: What do I have? Is this terminal? Is this going to take me out? What's going to happen to my family?
13: Right.
12: What's going to happen to my job? So this is what America is going through. And the stress only perpetuates the pain syndrome.
13: Mm-hmm.
12: And so I'm here to tell you that help is on its way. It's time to take charge, be proactive, pick up the phone and try this.
13: So your glucosamine cream is all natural.
12: All natural.
13: And you just rub this right in the area
12: of
13: pain.
12: Put it right where it hurts.
13: Doesn't stink.
12: No
13: smell. Doesn't, and it's
12: not greasy. Won't ruin your clothes.
13: And this is safe. You don't have to worry about interactions.
12: No,
13: nothing
12: not at all.
13: About there. I meant to ask you, is this something that you can continue to use or should continue to use after, you know, let's say that you don't have pain anymore, but
12: keep
13: still
12: replenishing.
13: If it happened
12: once, it can happen again.
13: Yeah.
12: So you want to keep replenishing all those building blocks that help us remain flexible.
13: Right.
12: So there you have it. It works. I'm living proof. So.
13: And what should you notice when you start using it?
12: More flexibility, less pain. You'll have more mobility. You're going to sleep better.
13: Mm-hmm.
12: You're going to get back into life.
13: Mm-hmm.
12: You know, it's funny. I have people tell me the first and second day they use it. They go, you know, I have a feeling for the first time that my well-being's returning.
13: Mm-hmm.
12: I'm going to be all right.
13: Yeah. And there are literally thousands of people that have benefited already.
12: Absolutely. We know that for a fact. The letters don't stop coming in. So
13: well, can you share a few more with us?
12: Sure. Let's see. I brought some more with me here. We've got Pam from Douglasville, Georgia. She says, my finger swelled and my doctor said it was carpal tunnel syndrome and I couldn't get any relief. So I rubbed a glucosamine cream on my fingers and hand and the pain was instantly gone. I keep this by my bed, in my purse and at my workstation. Thank you, Dr. Janet. And Agnes sent this letter. I knit for hours at a time. It takes all the oil from my skin and my hands were so bad that they were cracked, bleeding and very itchy. Plus my hands hurt a lot too, sometimes waking me up at night. I would use your glucosamine cream on my hands, and I'd have to tell you that it's better than any hand cream or lotions, plus the aching and pain have faded, and my hands have never been so smooth. Emu oil also is an incredible skin conditioner, so that's a side benefit, too.
14: Yeah.
12: So, yeah, there's just all kinds of things as the testimonies keep pouring in.
14: Yeah.
12: So.
14: Well, Dr. Jana, unfortunately, we're about out of time here. Any final words of encouragement you want to leave with our listeners today?
12: Yes, absolutely, Chris. You know, pain, it can be your friend because it alerts you to take action. But pain becomes your enemy when you fail to take action. And that's what the show is all about. I want to encourage you to become proactive and go to the root cause of your pain. And I've offered you a real proven solution that's helped hundreds of thousands of people just like you across America over the past 10 years find relief. 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And remember this, it works, it works, it works.
14: 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I'm Chris McKay. 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
22: Exodus 20, verses 8 through 11 is our text today. And this is the 10th commandment and the 4th commandment. But the 4th commandment is the longest of the 10 commandments. And being the 4th, it is the hinge between the commandments that relate to our connection with God, the first 4. And then commandments 5 through 10 have to do with our relationship with others, our neighbors, our friends, our family, the world. So the Sabbath, as we're going to be talking about the Sabbath and the Lord's Day, is not just a good idea. It is critical to your relationship with God and your relationship with others. Remember the Sabbath day, that is to honor it and to keep it as holy. To keep it means to guard it and protect it as holy, set aside. 6 days you shall labor and do all your work. But the seventh day is the Sabbath to the Lord your God. And on it you shall not do any work. Notice this is a legacy promise, not only for you, but for your son and your daughter and your male servant and your female servant, and even for the animal world, your livestock, or the sojourner, the stranger, the traveler that is within your gates. For in 6 days the Lord made heaven and earth. You see, the Sabbath principle began before the Ten Commandments in the heart and mind of God who created. And it is therefore God's idea. And he gives us the example that 6 days we labor and then rest. For 6 days the Lord made heaven and earth, the sea and all that is in them, and rested, not because he was tired, but because he is reflecting upon the work that is now accomplished in creation. Therefore, the Lord blessed the Sabbath day and made it holy. 6 days you shall labor, the scripture says. Let's talk for a moment about the value of work. Meaningful work is essential for enjoying and experiencing life to the fullest. Engaging in a mission on earth, your mission. You see, your job is what you're paid to do. But your calling in life is what you are made to do. So God has given us a calling in life, and our work should be more than a job. It should be a satisfying experience. Life is too short to work at a job you hate. But unfortunately, if you surveyed a lot of people in this country, they hate their jobs. God's plan for you is that you would enjoy work. Work is not the curse. The difficulty of work is a part of the curse, but work is not the curse. Work is a blessing for the child of God. Can you imagine life without something meaningful to do? And so if you hate your job, you've got to start with your own heart and say, Lord, it's me. I need to change my attitude. And as a follower of Jesus, my actions should reflect what is given to us in Colossians 3, verse 17. Whatever you do, in word or in deed, do it all in the name of Jesus with thanksgiving. Why is this true? Because if you are a follower of Jesus, God is your boss. Amen. If you love your God and you want to serve God, then what you do it for him. And work is something that you're called to do, that you choose to do in the will of God. And so you should love it and not just shove it. Hating your job will make you unhappy and unhealthy. So God has this principle written for us here. 6 days you shall labor. Don't live in this dream world that your job has to be personally satisfying every single day of your life, because sometimes it's just hard. It's hard to get there. It's hard to stay there. But why do you stay there? You know that you're there for a purpose. You're there for a reason. Several years ago, I stood before this congregation at the first of the year, and I challenged you to do something in your prayer life every single day. And that is to pray this: Lord, here am I, send me. These are the words of Isaiah. Lord, here am I, send me. Imagine the attitude shift that would take place in your life if you prayed like that every day. That you saw your workplace as a mission field. That you saw this place where you are working. Oh, I don't like my job. Do you like what God has called you to do? Do you like the opportunity to make a difference in the world? Now, there's a warning in this, and I want to say this briefly because we're going to get to the meaning of the Sabbath and what it means to your life. But there's a warning here against workaholism. That's an addiction to numb pain for many people. And guess what? You're a candidate for burnout and breakdown, because overwork is a problem. Take time for leisure. Take time for laughing. Take time for loving. Take time to rest, to relax, to refresh, to renew, to reset. And so this brings us then to the principle of the Sabbath. The commandment to honor the Sabbath day. God gives us the Sabbath. He gives us this privilege, this pleasure between our job and our life and our friends, our family, and the things that we love. Our friend Charlie Kirk was brutally assassinated in public view on September the 10th. And he wrote a book that, since his death, has been published and produced. It's called Stop in the Name of God. Did you know that the word Sabbath actually means to stop? And the reason he wrote this book is the subtitle, Why Honoring the Sabbath Will Transform Your Life. But Charlie talks about living your life with an unshakable and unsinkable truth in God's word, and that is the Sabbath rest. Someone prompted Charlie Kirk to begin taking a Sabbath rest because he was nearing the edge of burnout. He was running around the country in his political movement. He was getting closer to God more and more. And he met a pastor. He knew a pastor in New York City whose name is David Engelhardt, who pastors the King's Church in New York City. And I've invited David, who's here with us today, and he and his family have been worshiping with us recently, to come and join me. We're going to have a conversation. Would you welcome David Engelhardt, one of Charlie's pastors? You were on a church staff. You grew up in church. I believe your dad's a pastor, correct? And grew up in church in the Northeast. And so you became a lawyer, and but continued your ministry, and you started the King's Church. And somewhere along the way, tell me exactly when Charlie was in your office. Tell us that story about when Charlie came into your office, because in the opening chapter of the book, Charlie credits this man right here with putting him into a position to learn what it means to take a Sabbath rest. How did that happen?
0: Yeah. Well, it's funny because it relates to law school. I was in law school, and I was like, if I don't take a Sabbath, I'll burn out. There's just too much work, and the competition is too high. And so I was around a lot of high-functioning people, and I saw the ones that burnt out and the ones that didn't. And the ones that burnt out just didn't ever stop working. And Charlie came to me. He had pain in his body. You know, a huge organization. I'd be driving with him. The president would be calling and yelling. And it was an unreal experience for, at the time, a 28-year-old. And I just said, Charlie, you know, there was a time in my life that I was running as hard in a different sense. And I just had to trust God with 24 hours and say, I'm going to rest or I'm going to burn out. And I said, God made the order and season of the world, the patterns. It says in Genesis chapter 1, he put the moon in the sky that we would know sacred times, that we would know that God is the one who rules time and season, not us. So when the French Revolution happens, when the Bolshevik Revolution happens, when atheists take over, they literally try to throw out the calendar. The Bolsheviks made a 5-day work week. The French in the French Revolution made a 10-day work week. They thought they can divorce themselves from God's pattern. And guess what? Both societies broke down. So I challenged Charlie. I said, you got to take a rest. And he's like, no, I can't take a rest. And I said, listen, it worked for me. I just challenge you to trust God's pattern, God's word, his way.
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1: Tell us, David, from your perspective, maybe talk to us about the difference in the Jewish Sabbath and how we as Christians would celebrate the Sabbath and consecrate the Sabbath in some way. What does that look like?
0: Yeah. So God made the world. Yes, amen, everyone?
1: Yeah.
0: All of the structures of the universe, all of the law and the paradigm that is the substructure of the universe. So Goldie and I, my daughter, were throwing the Frisbee out in the yard. And so I did it first. Goldie, this is how you throw it. And I said, isn't it beautiful how God made the world? And there's this air that we can't see, and there's an atomic structure to the air. And then if we throw the Frisbee the right way, it kind of swims through the air. And if we take the Frisbee and we try to push it like this through the air, it doesn't work. There's a lot of friction. And if we don't believe in God's moral law and we walk out of accordance with His moral law, there's a lot of friction in our life as believers. But if we trust His law and obey His law, there's far less friction and there's far more blessing. So God gives us His law to teach us His ways. They don't justify us before the law. And so right now, if you're listening, you're like, okay, I got to take a Sabbath. I really am focused. Like, how do I do it? If I do it wrong, I'm in trouble. No, the Sabbath doesn't justify you before God. It brings blessing. It lessens the friction load. And that's what Charlie learned. And so for us, on Friday night, we try to turn off everything. And I don't mean electricity. I mean turn off work. 6 days you shall labor, and on the seventh you shall do no work. What's stressful? What's hard? What brings conflict? All of that gets turned off in our lives. We do not work anymore. We have the most amazing pancakes on Saturday morning, and we enjoy our family together, and we rest together. There's a rabbi who said, if you work with your mind, then you should rest with your body. Play. God showed us the pattern in Genesis, and then He gave us a lot of leeway in how to rest inside of Him. And I think that is partially the goodness of God towards us, His children.
1: That's right. This is grace.
0: Yeah, exactly. If you're scared of how, you're not getting it. It's a discovery with Jesus how to leave the conflict and construct of the world and rest with God and enjoy the things that He put in your life. That's how we take the Sabbath.
1: So the idea in remembering the Sabbath day and keeping it holy, setting it aside, is to do it not only for physical rest, but for spiritual focus. And when we get to the New Testament and the New Testament faith, we remember that Jesus had something to say about the Sabbath. But the religious leaders of that time, kind of what you were referring to, they made it a lot of rules and do's and don'ts and added to what you could do on the Lord's Day, what you couldn't do, what you could carry, what you couldn't carry, and it became oppressive. So remember what Jesus said? He said, people are not made for the Sabbath, but the Sabbath is made for people. And Jesus is our Sabbath. Let me take 5 minutes and share with you what I believe are the values of the Sabbath rest, the spiritual blessings. Number one, the spiritual blessing is renewing our focus on God. But what happens when we take a Sabbath, take the Lord's Day, and we choose to worship, we choose to bring our families, we choose to take time out, we strengthen our faith, we hear God's word, We pray not only in solo, but together. We bring a heart for God. We seek God. And we need that every week. I need it every day. I like to think of first things first, the Sabbath, the Lord's Day, being the first day of the week. And we put God's first in all things. Every day is a holy day. But the first day is the principle of first things first. We're saying God is first. Jesus is first in my life. This is the principle here. So when you get up
22: and get here or wherever you worship regularly on the Lord's Day, you are strengthening your faith. You are encouraging others. It also is a reminder of your identity in Christ. The Lord's Day. Because our days are filled with a lot of pressure, a lot of rush, a lot of push, a lot of speed, and everything is getting faster and faster and faster. And so what the day does in worship is you set it aside. It gives you an opportunity to reboot and remind yourself, listen to this, that being comes before doing. Being comes before doing. And if you think that achievement in life and blessing in life comes from doing more and more and more and more without first being who you are in Christ, this settles it. Our constant doing and striving for more is a killer. The psalmist said in Psalm 127, it is vain for you to get up early and to stay up late, but he gives his beloved sleep. So, when we gather here, you're reminded of who you are in Christ. It's not necessarily who the world says you are, who your boss even says you are. You may not have a title that you have long sought, but you have God. You are in Christ. And then thirdly, it is recalibrating and resetting your soul. You let your soul catch up with your body when you take time out and time on with God. Jesus said, what does it profit if a man gains the whole world

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2: Longevity factors for people is regular church attendance. That people who attend church and are engaged and involved in their church and in worship with their family and their friends in the church live longer than those who do not. So we regain perspective, because when we consecrate our lives before the Lord and take time out, then we get perspective, and then guess what? We get the fruit of the Spirit. You know, one of the problems that you have, that we all have, is not that we're working too hard, it's just that we're carrying too much. So lay it at Jesus' feet. Come like Mary of Bethany at Jesus' feet with a heart full of gratitude. Some of you are grieving, and you need to come to church, not isolate yourself in grief and depression, but to be with friends, even when you may not feel like it. Because this is a time and an opportunity for you to heal, to be in the presence of the Lord, in the presence of God's people. So there are physical benefits as well as emotional and spiritual benefits. Intentional rest gives you a chance to renew your energy, just physically. There are relief as well as emotional and spiritual benefits. Intentional rest gives you a chance to renew your energy, just physically. There are relief.

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2: 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That's 855-577-2255. We're so glad you're here to listen. Today's program will complete the message we began yesterday. Here's Pastor Allen with part two of When Kingdoms Collide, Develop a Strategy.
3: This isn't new stuff. This is the story of the book. You cannot have polite Bible studies and act like you don't hear what's happening outside the windows of the church. That's the worst form of hypocrisy. It's self-absorption. The point of learning the Word of God is so that we can be salt and light. Acts chapter 5 is a good example. The friends that we have in the New Testament, these were the men that, and women that Jesus recruited and then trained. He left in Acts chapter 1. He returned to heaven, and they begin their assignment in Acts chapter 2 when the Holy Spirit is poured out. Acts chapter 3, there's a miracle, and the city of Jerusalem is stirred. They're stirred to the point that by Acts chapter 4, they've arrested the apostolic leaders, and they said, yeah, we don't like what you're doing. And this is fresh, folks. The emotional impact of Jesus' arrest and trial and crucifixion and resurrection, it's very, very fresh in their lives. And the same people that orchestrated all of that are now threatening Peter and John and saying, if you don't stop this, we'll do the same to you. And they left that scenario and they continued to minister. We read a bit of it in previous sessions. And God begins to move in their lives in a powerful way. And my real message to you, if you don't take anything else away tonight, we're going to have to begin to serve the Lord with a greater boldness than we've ever served. If you think the people leading these days have a boldness and you're celebrating that, we better find a boldness that makes them look timid. We need a courage that exceeds any courage they're demonstrating. We're going to need a willingness to stand in the public square and say, I'm for Jesus. And I'm for biblical values. And I'm for a Judeo-Christian worldview. And I'm not compromising. I'm not angry. I'm not going to be belligerent, but I'm not going away. Well, the apostles find themselves in that place. And there's tremendous jealousy. I made the comment earlier, and I think it's true. It's been so long since the church has lived in the authority we've been given. We haven't made anyone jealous about anything for a long, long time. In fact, we've boasted in the fact that we could just blend in. We've worked really hard to be easily interpreted by the pagans. Just blend in. We've worked really hard to be easily interpreted by the pagans.

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2: But we haven't been following a biblical model. And there are people in very powerful positions in church hierarchy. Some in the National Cathedral, others at the heads of denominations that are espousing very ungodly ideas, ideas that stand in stark contrast to the simple teachings of the Scripture. And we're going to have to decide. If you're not reading your Bible, I've come to the conclusion that people don't read their Bible because they're living so far away from it, they don't want to be reminded of it. Please don't be one of those people. If you read your Bible and you're convicted, it's not a point of shame. It's an invitation from the Spirit of God to quietly say to the Lord, Lord, I'm sorry. I have installed the kingdom of self and I put it in front of you. And I am sorry for that, Lord. I read this and I see it with a clarity and I want to honor you. Forgive me. You see, if you do that, you open your life to the blessing of God, the power of God, the transformation of God. The myth is that you can live fully engaged in a kingdom of self, and then in a moment of crisis, turn your face to the Lord and go, I'm one of yours. Jesus talked about that. He said, many will come at the judgment and say, Lord, Lord. And he'll say, I'm sorry. I don't know you. And they'll say, well, we've done miracles in your name and we've done this. And he'll say, no, you have to go. See, as you read your Bible and the Spirit of God makes things relevant to you and you see and you understand, and wherever there's a discrepancy with your practice and the instruction, just quietly say to the Lord, oh, I'm sorry. I would prefer to honor you. Or if you're not telling the truth, say, Lord, that was really hard for me. I read it, and you know as well as I know, I haven't lived it. Help me. We don't hustle God. You can fool pastor, folks. I'm not that clever. But you don't hustle God. I'll give you three takeaways from that little passage. I put them in your notes. I mean, they're really the life applications to me. First of all, in verse 29, the apostle said, we must obey God rather than men. That's the assignment, folks. We have to obey God. When it's popular or unpopular, I'm for God. I'm going to be Jesus' advocate. And secondly, it says they left rejoicing because they'd been counted worthy of suffering disgrace for the name of Jesus. Rejoicing because they suffered disgrace. Well, they also suffered physically. But what Luke points out in the narrative is that they suffered disgrace. It means they're canceled. They're not going to be invited. They become those people. Are we willing to do that? Are we willing to rejoice because we become those people? We've had a pretty convenient faith and a pretty comfortable faith, and we don't want to go too far. We don't want to be fanatical, and we don't want to be emotional. And, you know, there's a lot of ways to understand it, and we can see it from any perspective. So can we just chill? No! I don't want to be lukewarm. I don't want to be halfway in. I'm not looking for the middle of the road. I believe 2020 ended sitting on the fence. I believe God's begun to electrify fences. If you've ever grabbed hold of an electric fence, you will not sit there. And the third statement is, it says they never stopped teaching and proclaiming the good news that Jesus is the Christ. They just wouldn't stop. We're only a little bit away from martyrs beginning.

0: I mean, we're just a short period of time, but they won't stop. We're going to have to think about who we've been and what we've been. You know, I can't help but contrast what I'm watching in Washington today. This is our 47th president, when I watched Mr. Trump when he was the 45th president. I remember what was said when he was elected. I was as surprised as anyone. I wasn't sure what to think or feel or believe. But the general commentary was that he's just not presidential. Just not. I mean, his hair. It's just not presidential. I mean, I heard it from Christians. I heard it ad nauseam. I mean, I heard it everywhere. Well, I have to say, in the intervening years, I'm completely, it's stunning to me the demeanor he's brought. I watched him conduct a roundtable discussion in California with the leaders of Southern California, the mayor of the city and long-term congressional delegates. And it was one of the most phenomenal discussions I've heard, because they were largely his adversaries politically. But he sat at the table with them without anger or hostility and pointed them towards a set of behaviors that would bring the best possible future for the people that were suffering. I thought, I couldn't imagine it being done better. Very presidential. I thought, wow. It's been a long time since I've seen somebody as aware and as prepared and as some outcome oriented, which is really what we elect people to do when they lead us. And my takeaway from that isn't about politics, it's about me and the arena where I live and the people with whom I interact and the places where I engage with people who are leading. Are Christ followers ready to meet the opportunities in front of us and the challenges in front of us with equal effort and determination? Are we willing to be talked about? Are we willing to stand up and say, that's wrong, we can't do that? 95% of federal employees haven't been working full-time in the office. 95%. That's really not a pattern for efficiency. And the list goes on.
1: We'll be right back. But first, a word from Pastor Allen about his new book.
2: Folks, understanding who you are in Christ, the price that was paid to give you status in the kingdom of God, it will write a future for you that is not dependent upon your family of origin, your life circumstance, the expressions of evil that you've had to overcome. In Christ Jesus, we are triumphant both in time and for all eternity. We put this little booklet together. It'll help you. Make this a part of this season in your life and in your home and with your friends. It's a game changer.
1: 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Now, let's get back to Pastor Allen to wrap up part two of his message called When Kingdoms Collide, Develop a Strategy.
2: So there's a question that follows. That is our primary assignment, to continue to refine our systematic theology and keep working out our belief systems while we huddle in the church? Well, I'm not opposed to those things, but as I understand our assignment, it's to impact our world with the good news of the kingdom of God. And that message has to be supported with demonstrations of the power of God.
0: We've preferred seminars on whether God still does miracles. We're going to have to grow up. If he's not still engaged in the miracle business, we don't have anything to tell, because conversion is a miracle. Salvation is a miracle. The new birth is the greatest miracle that will ever touch your life. Which leads me to this whole category, and I'm not going to have time to unpack it with you in much detail, but I'm going to hand you the idea. It has to do with disruptive obedience. Or said another way, it's that obedience brings disruption to your life. When you choose to be obedient to God, I believe it's disruptive. It disrupts the kingdom of darkness. I believe it disrupts your kingdom of self. I don't think you can choose obedience unless you're willing to have some disruption. Most of us want to act like we can repent, make major changes, and the people that live with us and work with us would never notice. It's just a personal thing. It's just a quiet, it's between me and God. I'm going to have a quiet little prayer and tell God, I've been running in the wrong direction. And now I'm going to run in the right direction. But you won't notice. That's insane. If we truly repent, what will come with that is people going, what happened to you? What are you thinking? What has caused you to behave like this? I've known you a long time. Well, it's the shoes. I believe obedience is intended to be disruptive. I don't mean the disruption of your obedience. I mean when you choose to be obedient to God, it will disrupt your life. And I'll give you, in Genesis 12, when God recruits Abram, he didn't say to him, I want you to go to church and take better notes. Abram, I need you to be a part of the youth ministry. Abram, 3 to thrive, son. You don't even know what that means anymore, do you? Sunday morning, Sunday night, and Wednesday night. No, he said, Abram, I need you to leave your country, your people, and your father's household, and I'll show you later where you're supposed to go. Just load the truck. Don't you know that was a fun conversation with Sarah? Honey, we're moving. Where? Not telling you. It goes on with all the care. God recruits Moses. He said, I've come down to deliver the people. And Moses, yes. And he says, and I'm sending you. And Moses has a 3-chapter argument. It's disruptive to be obedient to God. God gave Joseph dreams when he's a young boy. And the dreams, the understanding God gave him, put him on a pathway of horrible circumstances. Yes, it ends up in God's place and all sorts, but it's a horror. You wouldn't want anybody to walk that path. When Jesus, this is just Old Testament, when Jesus starts recruiting his followers, he said, follow me. And they left their lives and their businesses. Others came to him and said, oh, I'll follow, but I've got some things I know. He said, no, if you've got things to do, forget it. Obedience is disruptive. I gave you some just practical places, the what can we do part that we talk about so much. It was the question they asked in the streets of Jerusalem. It was the question that launched thousands of people being baptized around the Temple Mount. Within stone's throws of where Jesus was crucified, thousands of people are baptized in his name. And the question that launched it is, it said, they were cut to the heart and they said, what can we do? So I'll give you some things to think about. I want you to, not in this moment, but I want you to invite the Spirit of God to help you evaluate your obedience. You can do it on a scale of 1 to 10. You can do it on a scale of 1 to 100. You can do it on a scale of 1 to 10,000. You do it whatever makes sense for you. But how are you doing with this? Not what you feel or you think, in accordance with what you know of Scripture. One is serving. That's about your time. I can't tell you how many times people say to me, Pastor, I'd love to come to your church, but it's such a long drive. And I think, well, they must live like in Wisconsin. I said, well, where do you live? And they live 30 or 45 minutes away. And I go, well, do you ever drive a half an hour for dinner? Oh, four or five times a week. Oh. How far will you drive to see your kids play ball or for them to be in a tournament? Or how far do you drive to shop? Time, the best way I know to manage my time is to think, in what way am I serving? In what way do I give time to the Lord? With the understanding that my only expectation is whatever the Lord wants to value, He wants to bring to that in my life. Do I volunteer? Do I help people? How am I serving? Am I being obedient? Am I giving my best? Am I all in? Or am I looking for the minimal daily requirement? I don't want to be overcommitted. Whew. I do. I want to give the Lord my best. One day you'll meet Him and He'll extend to you a hand with a nail print in it. You at least want a callus. The second category I brought you has to do with treasure, and that really is around giving. Folks, I don't imagine that we can walk through, I don't know when, I don't have any sense of timing, but I don't think the season in front of us can escape significant economic upheaval. And the only way to secure your future is learning that the Lord is the one that secures us. And the way that lesson is learned is by giving. That's baked in. When God begins to teach the slaves of Egypt how to worship Him, it's rooted in a sacrificial system, which means they had to bring animals to sacrifice. It's an agricultural society. So when they bring animals, they are bringing their wealth. And it carries right through the Bible. All the way into the book of Revelation, your giving is an expression of the commitment you have to the Lord. We talk about a tithe, that first tenth that belongs to the Lord. That's the beginning point. For some of us, it's a great lift. Margins are tight. It's a season when our families are young and the margins, I mean, I get that. But for many of us, a tithe is like a tip. 10% tip's not even considered an adequate tip anymore. So it's a substandard tip. And the overwhelming majority of the people that fill churches don't even consider it. No, not doing that. Well, this has very little to do with me. Process it with the Lord. Talk to Him. And the third arena is your heart. And I think the evaluation of that has to do with your commitment to holiness. Folks, moral and immoral is not defined by culture or by U.S. aid. It's been defined by Almighty God. And He's not out of date.
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6: March 4th, 1865. The Civil War was nearing its end. The nation was exhausted, divided, and grieving. On that day, President Abraham Lincoln delivered his second inaugural address, just 700 words spoken in about 7 minutes. 41 days later, Lincoln would be assassinated. Yet the words he spoke that day still echo through history. In that brief address, Lincoln referenced God 14 times, spoke of prayer, and quoted scripture repeatedly. He reminded Americans that both sides of the conflict shared a common faith, saying both read the same Bible and pray to the same God, and each invokes his aid against the other. Lincoln understood that political division alone could not explain the nation's crisis. More than 160 years later, America still wrestles with division, truth, and our dependence on God. The question is whether we'll remember the wisdom Lincoln left behind.
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0: Last words are important. You remember them. Welcome to Through the Bible, where we're wrapping up our study in the book of Genesis, and this time we'll eavesdrop on Jacob's last words to his sons and find out why Joseph's brothers were so worried when their father died. You know, it's not often that we attend two funerals in one day, but that's exactly what we'll do with Dr. J. Vernon McGee. We're going to begin in Genesis 49 with Jacob's death, and then fast forward to Genesis 50 and close with the death of Joseph. Well, this may be the end of Genesis, but the Bible bus doesn't stop here. We're headed next to the first book of the New Testament, the Gospel of Matthew. So as you buckle your seatbelt and settle in, we got time to read a letter. It's from Guadalupe in the U.S., and she writes, "There is no doubt in my mind that the Bible bus changes lives. I'm a recovering addict, and from the day Jesus Christ rescued me from the depths of darkness just 6 months ago, I have ridden the Bible bus daily. I feel that a saved soul cannot be right on with their salvation if they are not meditating on the words of our holy God on a daily basis. And who better than Dr. McGee to lay out the profound meaning of the Word of God? Quite simply, the Word of God is sustenance for the soul as food is to the flesh. We cannot live without His holy Word. We can't expect the world to understand the real aim of God's program without His Word. The Bible bus does just that. It helps us understand the program of God in its most revealing form. How profound is that? Victory is His. Glory to God." Well, thanks for that good word, Guadalupe, that word of encouragement. Victory is indeed His. And let's pray and thank Him now. Father, we praise you for rescuing lives and sustaining souls through your holy word. Thank you for the victory that belongs to you alone. As we finish Genesis, Lord, write these final words on our hearts and strengthen us to walk faithfully with you. In Jesus' name, amen. Turn to Genesis 49 as we go through the Bible with Dr. J. Vernon McGee.
1: Now we come to this last study in the book of Genesis. And we got down in the 49th chapter to verse 16. Old Jacob was on his deathbed. He called his 12 sons around him. And we had already seen what he had had to say concerning six of the boys. Now we have six more to go, and we'll be much briefer with these, because we feel like the one that was really now all important is Judah. And why? Well, it's because we know now that the Lord Jesus is coming through Judah. You see, all we knew at the beginning was that it would be the seed of the woman. Then we saw that it went down through Seth and then to Noah. And it moved on down then to Abraham, Isaac, and Jacob. But Jacob had 12 sons. Which one will it be? Well, we know it's not going to be Reuben. Looks like Joseph, does it not? But not Joseph, it's Judah. And God, by his marvelous grace, picked him, and out of that tribe, there will come the Messiah, there will come the Deliverer, there will come the Savior of the world. Now, in verse 16, we take up the tribe of Dan. "Dan shall judge his people as one of the tribes of Israel. Dan shall be a serpent by the way, an adder in the path, that biteth the horse heels, so that his rider shall fall backward. And I've waited for thy salvation, O Lord." Now, Dan is going to need the salvation of the Lord, because Dan was one of the tribes, you will recall, that actually led in rebellion. We'll see that when we get to it. Now, verse 19, "Gad, a troop, shall overcome him, but he shall overcome at the last." Now, actually, these are tribes. If you'll notice the location of them, the prophecy is given to the sons, and these sons were the founders of the tribes that actually were in the north. You find that Dan was really the one farthest north. We use the expression Dan to Beersheba. And we find that along the coast, we have seen Zebulun and Issachar. And now we move on down. It says, verse 19, "Gad, a troop, shall overcome him, but he shall overcome at the last." And we are now beginning to move down just a little. "Out of Asher his bread shall be fat, and he shall yield royal dainties." Now, I can't go into detail, but as I mentioned last time, this young man, he was a Lutheran, he wrote a thesis, and I understand it was published. I couldn't tell you much about it now. I know that I had a copy of the thesis and have it somewhere today. I can't put my finger on it, but it was quite remarkable how he took each one of these boys and showed how these prophecies were fulfilled in the life of each one of the tribes. You see that different ones, in fact, every one that we'll deal with personally from now on comes out of one of the tribes of Israel. In fact, we follow, of course, David and his line, and we know he came out of the tribe of Judah. We saw that last time, that the kingly line would come from Judah. Now we come to Joseph. Verse 22, Joseph is a fruitful bough, even a fruitful bough by a well, whose branches run over the wall. Now, Joseph, you see, had left the land, gone down into Egypt, but he still was a witness for God there. And you'll find that Ephraim and Manasseh were put in the land where actually the Samaritans were later on. It was called Gentile territory in Christ's day. Great place for witness. The gospel went into that area. My, you could follow each one of these through in such a very remarkable way. And then we have here, verse 23, the archers have sorely grieved him and shot at him and hated him, but his bow abode in strength, and the arms of his hands were made strong by the hands of the mighty God of Jacob. From thence is the shepherd, the stone of Israel, the shepherd and the stone, you see. Verse 25, even by the God of thy father, who shall help thee, and by the Almighty, who shall bless thee with blessings of heaven above, blessings of the deep that lieth under, blessings of the breasts and of the womb. Actually, the two tribes that came from Joseph, Ephraim and Manasseh, became very prominent, important tribes. But out of these tribes also there came the division of the kingdom. They were just that potent, by the way. Now we have here verse 26, the blessings of thy father have prevailed above the blessings of thy progenitors unto the utmost bound of the everlasting hills. They shall be on the head of Joseph, on the crown of the head of him that was separate from his brethren. The thing Jacob does is to try to tie Joseph and the two tribes that are going to come from him back to the God of Israel, the God of Jacob, the Creator, the Redeemer. And why? Well, it's these two tribes, especially Ephraim, that led him to idolatry and caused the division of the kingdom, where we have Jeroboam out of the tribe of Ephraim leading. And it was up in these two tribes that the two calves were placed for worship. So that he did well, you see, to call them back to the God of his fathers. Now, he gives then, having given Joseph, Joseph is next to the youngest, we have Benjamin, verse 27. Benjamin shall raven as a wolf in the morning, and he shall devour the prey, and at night he shall divide the spoil. This is a strange prophecy concerning Benjamin. But again, why, you will find that Benjamin was closely identified with Judah, so much so that Benjamin went with the tribe of Judah, the division of the kingdom. They are the only tribe that stayed with the house of David. This is a remarkable prophecy that has other fulfillments. We're not going into detail on all these. It just make a remarkable study to just spend time on following these 12 sons into the 12 tribes and the history of the 12 tribes. We read verse 29, and this is Jacob now. And he charged them, that is his sons, and said unto them, I am to be gathered unto my people. You see, death to him was not an end of it all. He was going to be with his people. Bury me, that is his body. Bury me with my fathers in the cave, that is in the field of Ephron the Hittite. Now, this is the cave that Abraham bought, and he wanted to be buried there because that one was bought and paid for. And he wanted to make sure he stayed in that land until the day that he'd be raised from the dead to live in that land. He goes on now in verse 30, depicting all of this. In the cave that is in the field of Machpelah, which is before Mamre, in the land of Canaan, which Abraham bought with the field of Ephron the Hittite for a possession of a burying place. Now you see how much this man knew of his own history. It's quite remarkable. I don't think he carried with him a written record at this time. He says, there they buried Abraham and Sarah his wife. There they buried Isaac and Rebekah his wife. And there I buried Leah. Now, it's not that he's interested in being buried with Leah. After all, Rachel is buried up at Bethlehem. But he wants to be where he'll be raised from the dead at the resurrection when God fulfills his promises to this nation. And you see, it's going to beat each one of these tribes, too. And now he goes on in verse 32. The purchase of the field and of the cave that is therein was from the children of Heth. And when Jacob had made an end of commanding his sons, he gathered up his feet into the bed, yielded up the ghost, and was gathered unto his people. And I think this is quite interesting. Up to the very last, Jacob kept his feet on the floor. He started out in life a man that was a man of the flesh. He took hold of his brother's heel at birth, and his name's Supplanter. And he lived up to that name. It is certainly characteristic of him. He'd seize everything that he could hold on to. He was always reaching out, trying to be first. And he started out by going on all fours. He took what he wanted by any method. Now, as a young man, he walked in his own strength and ability, depended on his own cleverness and ingenuity. He's able to take care of himself. He didn't need God. And he learned his lessons when he visited Uncle Laban. Self-sufficient, self-opinionated, self-assertive, aggressive, and contemptible and despicable. And then he comes after that experience to Peniel at the brook Jabbok. God crippled him. God had to break his leg to get him, and I think God was prepared to break his neck. And he went through life limping. In other words, he started out on four legs. He went on two legs. Now he's going to go on three legs. He's going to use a staff. He'll walk on a walking stick. And he could not any longer walk by himself. And now here at death, he's still sitting up in bed and he's leaning on his staff. But now the time has come. He just pulls his feet up in bed, puts down the staff, and he lays down and dies. This is Jacob. He'd walked a long ways through life, and he'd come a long ways. Now, we have in chapter 50, actually, the burial of Jacob. And it's a fitting chapter to end Genesis that began with the creation, and then it ends almost dolefully. But sin has come in and brought death. And you have here the death and burial of Jacob, and you have the death and burial of Joseph. The burial of Jacob up in Canaan, burial of Joseph in Egypt. Now notice, verse 1. And Joseph fell upon his father's face and wept upon him and kissed him. He sorrowed, naturally, loved his father. And Joseph commanded his servants, the physicians, to embalm his father, and the physicians embalmed Israel. As you know, the Egyptians were quite experts at this sort of thing. We hear the mummies in Egypt. Well, they had a method of burying that we haven't caught on to really today. Here was something that was quite remarkable that they knew. A great many people think that it was the nation Israel that developed this down in the land of Egypt. Well, I'm not prepared to discuss that, but at least Joseph called in the physicians and had them embalm his father. And you don't laugh at a funeral. But I can't help but smile when I think they made old Jacob into a mummy. That's what happened to him. And I'm of the opinion that mummies up there at Hebron today, his request was, I want to be taken and buried up there. Why? His hope is an earthly hope, friends. Don't you see it? He wants to be buried up there in that land, because someday he's to be raised from the dead, and when he is, why, he'll be there in the land with the nation Israel. Now, he has no promise of being caught up to meet the Lord in the air and going to a place called the New Jerusalem out in space. Now, that's a promise given to the child of God today in the church. There are two different hopes, by the way, but they're both glorious, wonderful hopes. I'll be honest with you. I just soon have one as the other, but I'm confident that it's a superior hope to go and be with Christ. That is the hope today of the believer in the church. Now we are told, and 40 days were fulfilled for him, for so are fulfilled the days of those which are embalmed. And the Egyptians mourned for him 70 days. And I'd call attention to two things there, the length of time that it took to embalm, 40 days. Evidently, there were several processes to this, and that which we know nothing about today. Now, the Egyptians mourned for him, and I don't think this was professional mourning. I think he became a real saint in the land of Egypt and probably looked up to and respected as the father of Joseph. Joseph was the deliverer, but certainly this was his father, and he, at this time, was a real saint of God. Now, verse 4, and when the days of his mourning were past, Joseph spake unto the house of Pharaoh, saying, if now I have found grace in your eyes, speak, I pray you, in the ears of Pharaoh, saying, my father made me swear, saying, lo, I die. In my grave which I have digged for me in the land of Canaan, there shalt thou bury me. Now, therefore, let me go up, I pray thee, and bury my father, and I'll come again. Pharaoh said, go up and bury thy father according as he made thee swear. And Joseph went up to bury his father, and with him went up all the servants of Pharaoh, the elders of his house, and all the elders of the land of Egypt. You see, this man was greatly respected and loved and honored in the land of Egypt. This is probably the longest funeral procession the world's ever seen. When I say long, I mean by that it was all the way from Egypt up to Canaan to Hebron. And that's a pretty long funeral procession. And all the house of Joseph and his brethren and his father's house, only their little ones and their flocks and their herds, they left in the land of Goshen. I don't know this, but I highly suspect that Pharaoh required this to make sure Joseph would come back. Pharaoh needed him. Verse 9, and there went up with him both chariots and horsemen, and it was a very great company. And they came to the threshing floor of Atad, which is beyond Jordan, and there they mourned with a great and very sore lamentation, and he made a mourning for his father 7 days. And when the inhabitants of the land, the Canaanites, saw the mourning in the floor of Atad, they said, this is a grievous mourning to the Egyptians, wherefore the name of it was called Abel Mizraim, which is beyond Jordan. And his sons did unto

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2: For he died, saying, so shall ye say unto Joseph, forgive, I pray thee, now the trespass of thy brethren and their sin, for they did unto thee evil. And now we pray thee, forgive the trespass of the servants of the God of thy father. And Joseph wept when they spake unto him. You see, evidently, these brethren, before old Jacob died, they came to him and said to him, what'll happen to us when you die? And Joseph will turn on us and against us at that time. Well, he said, then here's my message that I want you to give to Joseph, and he'll not, I'm sure, persecute you or attempt to get even. Finally, the confession of these brethren bring from Joseph, you see here, this matter just weeping because of it, because they are now repenting of it. And verse 18, and his brethren also wept and fell down before his face, and they said, behold, we be thy servants. You see the prophecy that he'd had of the sun, moon, and stars falling down before him has certainly come true. Verse 19, and Joseph said unto them, fear not, for am I in the place of God? And Joseph will give God the glory in every case. Notice, but as for you, now here's a remarkable verse of Scripture, verse 20, but as for you, ye thought evil against me, but God meant it unto good, to bring to pass, as it is this day, to save much people alive. Friends, God has a far-off purpose that you and I do not see. And that respects your life and my life today. And I must confess how human I am about this, because I tell you, I can't see any farther than my nose when trouble comes to me. And my question is, why does God permit it to happen? Well, he's got a good purpose in view, and he's not going to let it happen to you unless it will accomplish a good purpose in your life. Listen to him. Now, therefore, he says, fear ye not. I'll nourish you and your little ones. And he comforted them and spake kindly unto them. And Joseph dwelt in Egypt, he and his father's house. And Joseph lived 110 years. And Joseph saw Ephraim's children of the third generation. I take it that he was a great-great-grandfather. The children also of Machir, the son of Manasseh, were brought up upon Joseph's knees. And Joseph said unto his brethren, I die, and God will surely visit you and bring you out of the land, unto the land which he sware to Abraham, to Isaac, and to Jacob. And Joseph took an oath of the children of Israel, saying, God will surely visit you, and ye shall carry up my bones from hence. So Joseph died, being 110 years old, and they embalmed him, and he was put in a coffin in Egypt. And that's the way the book of Genesis ends. In the beginning, God created the heavens and the earth. That's the beginning. But now, a coffin in Egypt. What happened? Well, sin entered the human family. But now, notice there specifically, the question arises, why wasn't Joseph taken up at this time and buried in the land? Well, I think, obviously, Joseph happens to be a hero in the land of Egypt. I do not think that they would have permitted his body to have been removed from that land at the time. I think he was one of the outstanding patriots that the Egyptians worshipped, probably, at least they certainly treated with respect his grave, and probably a monument was reared to him. But now he said to his own people, when you go up, don't leave my bones down here. Now again, friends, may I say that he had a hope. It was an earthly hope that someday he was to be raised from the dead. Now if he's to be raised from the dead and be caught up to meet the Lord in there, what difference does it make whether the launching pad's in Egypt or Canaan or Florida or wherever you live? It wouldn't make a bit of difference. We are to be caught up to meet the Lord in there someday.

0: Doesn't make any difference where we're buried, but for these people, it meant a great deal to be buried in that land. For that land is their hope. It's to be their eternal possession. And this brings us now to the conclusion of the book of Genesis. Next time, friend, we're going to the New Testament, to the Gospel of Matthew. I hope you have our notes and outlines. If not, be sure and write in and ask for them. May the Lord richly bless you, my beloved.
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6: 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This week, the USA turns 250. It comes at a time when our nation has become more sharply divided than any other time in living memory. One man's wisdom calls to us from an even more bitterly divided moment in American history. 6 weeks before his assassination, Abraham Lincoln spoke to the bitter divisions of his day and how the American soul could look to the Lord for grace to heal them. With malice toward none, with charity for all, with firmness in the right as God gives us to see the right, let us strive on to finish the work we are in to bind up the nation's wounds, Lincoln wrote in his 1865 second inaugural address. He sought to work for a just and lasting peace through faith, first in the Lord and then in the potential of the American spirit to prevail. Events vindicated Lincoln in his prayer for America. We must cling to our faith with no less strength in these times. I'm Ed Morrissey.
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9: With SRN News, I'm Rich Thomason in Washington. From the Midwest to the East, one of the worst heat waves in years has settled in, dangerously high heat and humidity levels. Their parents and two grandparents under arrest after 16 children were rescued from horrific conditions in a small house, the village of Hamden, southeast Ohio.
10: This is an intra-family situation. This is not human trafficking. There is nothing to put our other children at risk. This has clearly involved a multi-generational family in a very limited situation.
9: Benton County Prosecutor William Archer. A couple, man and woman, under arrest after New York police say they climbed to the very top of the Empire State Building, unfurling a banner. On Wall Street this morning, Dow futures are up 101 points. NASDAQ futures 105 points in the red. This is SRN News.
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11: The most anti-God, rebellious human being He makes a pact with Israel, and he moves into position. The whole world is in his hands. 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
13: Today, John is going to continue an important three-week study of Zechariah chapters 9 through 14. This section of Scripture looks at highly detailed prophecies that came true, as well as prophecies yet to be fulfilled, and the measures God will take to keep His promises. See what those prophecies mean for you today as John continues his study called The Return and Reign of Jesus Christ. But before we get to the message, a question that seems particularly relevant is this. If the Lord tarries, what will grace to you look like 25 years from now, or in 50 years, or even 100 years from now? Here's how John once answered that question.
14: Yeah, well, just to comment initially, we all know about the guys who predict when the Lord's coming.
12: Right.
14: Get their pajamas on and sit on the roof.
12: Yep.
14: And have to come down the next day. We know about people who have sold everything they've had and liquidated all their assets, and the Lord's coming tomorrow and he didn't come. There's a lot of folly on that level. We need to work and occupy with all our powers and all our might and plan for the future and set our strategies for the future and plan to be faithful into the future, and if the Lord doesn't come, and be surprised when he does. Not shocked that he's arrived, but it needs to interrupt some of our plans.
12: Right.
14: That's how far we're planning into the future should he tarry. 25, 50 years, 100 years from now. I don't know, but things are changing so rapidly. But here's my response to that. The content of the ministry of grace to you will never change, whether I'm here or not, because this ministry is committed to the teaching of the Word of God, and that is the teaching that the Lord has allowed me to do for all these years. All these thousands of messages will go on into the future. The format may change. The medium may change of communication. Who knows how this is going to go in the future? But we're dealing with the Word of God. The Word of God is eternal. It is everlasting. The truth never changes. So we don't shift with the culture. That's what makes this ministry so important, because it is just unleashing the Word of God one verse at a time, and there is no end to that. Years ago when I started in the ministry, for some reason, and I can't honestly say it was some kind of calculated thing, I didn't know I was ever going to be on radio, or I didn't, at the time I started, people weren't even recording your messages. I preached for years. Nobody recorded anything. Nobody knew anything about that. I had no idea what the future would look like then. But for some reason, I decided I just want to interpret the Bible, and I don't want to get caught up in current events. I don't want to preach things that are tied to the culture, or tied to the moment, or tied to the events. I just want to explain the meaning of the Bible. And as a result of that, you know, we can put a series from 1977 on the air, and it's as true today and will be as true 100 years from now as it's ever been.
13: That's right, friend, and that will always be the hallmark of grace to you, verse-by-verse teaching that isn't tied to cultural events. If that kind of ministry resonates with you, would you consider partnering with us? I'll give you more details on how to do that before we end today. But first, here's John to continue his study, The Return and Reign of Jesus Christ.
11: Those of you who have been with us for our study of this wonderful book are well aware of the tremendous prophetic importance that it carries. And we have really covered so much of the prophetic picture, all the way from the history of the time of Zechariah clear to the coming of the Lord Jesus Christ and many, many events in between. And one of the most significant events that is on the horizon prophetically is the rise of an individual that is commonly known as the Antichrist. Although that is not specifically his title in Scripture, that title certainly fits him well. And we commonly know him as the Antichrist. John says there are many Antichrists, but there is one that we tend to think of as the most vehement, rebellious Antichrist person who will ever live, apart from Satan himself. And as we come to Zechariah chapter 11, we come face to face with this human being. He's not a demon, and he's not a fallen angel in that sense. He's not Satan. He is a human being, the most anti-God, rebellious human being yet to arrive on the scene. In the context of Zechariah chapter 11, he appears as the false shepherd. The false shepherd, or if you'll notice verse 15, he is called the foolish shepherd. In verse 17, he is called the idle shepherd. But he is a false shepherd in contrast to the true shepherd, the Lord Jesus Christ. Now, the theme of Antichrist is not a new theme in the Bible. It's one that appears in many places. In fact, it's most interesting to me that the Apostle John, writing in the first century to a wide circle of believers, said this remarkable sentence: "Little children, you have heard that Antichrist shall come." Now that's interesting. How had they heard that Antichrist shall come? How had it become common knowledge, as that statement seems to indicate, that Antichrist should come? Well, in the first place, it had been distinctly spoken of by the apostles. For example, in 2 Thessalonians chapter 2, the apostle Paul writes specifically about the coming of this individual. In verse 8, "Then shall that wicked one be revealed." Verse 3, "That man of sin will be revealed, called the son of perdition." So it was apostolic proclamation and apostolic writing that this Antichrist, man of sin, son of perdition, whatever you choose to call him, would come. Undoubtedly, they also had heard about it because it was distinctly alluded to by the Lord Jesus Christ himself. In John chapter 5 and verse 43, Jesus said, "I am come in my Father's name, and you receive me not. If another shall come in his own name, him you will receive." Now here Jesus is really echoing the thought of Zechariah 11, that Israel will reject the true shepherd and accept the false shepherd. That's what Jesus is saying, basically. And again, I think, in the 24th of Matthew, again, Jesus alludes to the coming of such an one as Antichrist. He talks about the abomination of desolations, and he refers to Daniel 9, the time when they will make a covenant with the prince that shall come for 1 week. He goes on to talk about tribulation. He says there will be false Christs and false apostles and so forth. And the reference there back to Daniel 9 indicates that Jesus pointed out to them that this that Daniel had said would happen. And it certainly involved the prince that would come, the false Christ that Daniel referred to in chapter 9, verse 27. We'll see that in a moment. So it was not only proclaimed by the apostles, but it was alluded to by Jesus himself. Now, in addition to that, it was strictly and clearly prophesied in the Old Testament that Antichrist would come. And here we find one such prophecy in Zechariah chapter 11, verse 15. Let's look at it. And I'm going to read these three verses to you. "And the Lord said unto me, Take unto thee yet the instruments of a foolish shepherd. For lo, I will raise up a shepherd in the land who shall not visit those that are cut off, neither shall seek the young one, nor heal that which is broken, nor feed that which standeth still. But he shall eat the flesh of the fat and tear their hoofs in pieces. Woe to the idle shepherd that leaves the flock. The sword shall be on his arm and on his right eye. His arm shall be completely dried up and his right eye shall be utterly darkened." Now that is one of several Old Testament passages referring to this Antichrist personality, this false shepherd, foolish shepherd, idle shepherd that is to come. Now let me set the stage for you a little bit so you'll understand the context in which this individual comes. God and Satan have been at war ever since Satan fell. Way back in eternity before the world began, Satan pulled off a rebellion. And he said, "I will be like the Most High, I will ascend and I will be equal with God. And God threw him out of heaven, and with him went a host of the angels. And since that time, Satan and his angels have been in rebellion against God. Now, the particular attack that Satan has been most concentrating on since the world began after the fall of Adam has been to attack the seed promised in Genesis 3:15. Because it says in Genesis 3:15 that the seed of the woman would bruise the serpent's head. In other words, God says there's going to be someone coming. A seed is going to come that is going to bruise Satan and his dominion. Now, Satan knows this. He knows this. And he's doing everything he can throughout all of history to try to stop this seed from arriving. And the seed, of course, ultimately is Messiah. But Messiah to come must come through the nation Israel. So Satan is always trying to stamp out Israel as well as stamp out Messiah. So you see through history, Satan's great effort against God's people, Israel, and against Jesus Christ. And even now that Christ is already here, Satan still attacks Christ and he still attacks Israel. But initially, as you go back in history, you find that Satan's first approach, once he knew the seed was going to come, was to try to corrupt the human race so badly and so devastatingly and so totally corrupt the human race that no such seed could ever be born. And he did it by having demons cohabitate with women in Genesis 6. It says the sons of God cohabitated with the daughters of men. He tried to produce a kind of a half-breed race, demon man, sort of a Rosemary's Baby civilization, and thus corrupt humanity in some kind of a demon-human combination that would preclude the possibility of a seed being born, a messianic seed, a redeemer. And of course, you know what happened. God drowned that entire race in the flood, saving only Noah and his family. Satan failed. In Exodus chapter 1, Satan again tried to destroy Israel. He tried to destroy the possibility of a seed there by trying to wipe out all male children in Israel. And you'll remember that Pharaoh made a decree while Israel was in Egypt that all male children be slaughtered. And again, God preserved the people of Israel. One little baby wasn't slaughtered. It was Moses. Moses came to be the man who led Israel out of bondage and into the promised land, and Satan's effort was thwarted again. The book of Esther follows up on the story and how Satan again tried to get the whole of Israel wiped out. But the king couldn't sleep one night, pagan man, but he went and he asked someone to read to him, and the story that he heard saved the Jews from wholesale slaughter, and again Satan was thwarted. And then when you come into the New Testament, there was Herod, who tried to slaughter every male child born, but he missed on the Messiah. And then there was Satan, who approached Jesus as he began his ministry and tried to thwart him with temptation, and he failed again. And then there were the people of Nazareth who wanted to push Jesus off a cliff, but they failed again, and he passed through the midst of them unseen. And finally, Satan got him and had him nailed to a cross and locked in a tomb and sealed in a tomb, and that failed because he came out of the grave. And Satan is a loser, folks. He's lost every effort. He's always attacked God. He has always attacked God's people. He has always attacked God's King, Jesus Christ. And he never stops. And there's coming a future time when Satan pulls another attack. Sometime read the 12th chapter of Revelation. And in it you'll read about the war that's going to happen in heaven, when Satan and all of his demons make war on Michael and all the holy angels. And they pull off a heavenly war. You've heard of Star Wars? Well, this is something far beyond that. This is the demons against the angelic hosts in the heavens. Now, what happens in that war is very interesting. Michael and the angels win. It's already settled. Michael and the angels win, Revelation 12 tells us, and God casts Satan and his host to the earth. And they hit the earth during the period of time known as the tribulation. And they begin to spawn all their evil during that time period. And when he hits the earth in the tribulation, he again goes after the same things. He tries to destroy Israel. He tries to destroy God's people. He tries to attack God's Christ, the Messiah. Now, in order to do this, during the tribulation, in order for Satan to pull his whole thing off, one final big shot there, he wants a man. He uses a man to be his tool. This man's task is going to be to try to destroy Israel, try to eliminate God's people, try to set up a world government of evil, and then when Christ returns, to try to knock Christ out of the sky and be victorious. That's Satan's effort. He's got a man in mind. Satan's banking on the possibility that this can work. He's relentless, I'll say that for him, even though he's lost every other battle. Now, when we start to look at this man that he's going to use to try to fight against Christ in the tribulation, we find that he's a most amazing man. Let me tell you several things about him. First of all, he will be an intellectual genius. He will be an intellectual genius. That's very clear, and don't try to follow me, but just note this. That's very clear in several places, but particularly in Daniel 7 and verse 8, where it describes him in this way. He had eyes like the eyes of a man. Now, eyes refer to intelligence. The image of eyes in symbolic language has seemingly a primary reference to intelligence. So he'll be intellectually a genius. Secondly, he will be an outstanding orator. And leadership is predicated, obviously, on the ability to orate and to speak. And he will be an outstanding orator. It says in Daniel 7, verse 8, he will have a mouth speaking great things. And again in verse 20, the same thing again is repeated. He has a mouth that spoke very great things. So he will be an intellectual genius. He will be an outstanding orator. Thirdly, he will be a master politician. He will be a master politician. And the reason I believe that is because he will be able to take over the whole world. He will be able to move into the slot that has been a great vacuum in human society, the one individual who can bring peace to the world. In fact, in Revelation 6, verse 2, it says, without any arrows, he'll come riding with a bow, no arrows, and he'll conquer the world, which means he'll conquer peacefully. So he will be an intellectual genius, an outstanding orator, and a master politician. Fourthly, he'll be a commercial wizard. He will have his hands on economics and commerce. He will be knowledgeable in that area. In Daniel 8:25, back to chapter 8 here, it says, and through his policy also he shall cause deceit to prosper in his hand. He shall magnify himself in his heart, and by peace shall destroy many. He shall stand up against the prince of princes, but he shall be broken without hand. Now, ultimately, he will be broken. But notice, he will have a policy which causes deceit to prosper in his hand. He will be a wizard at building a world system of economics that feeds his own pocket. And if you want to get a glimpse of the economic system that he will build, read the 18th chapter of Revelation. It describes it to a T. He will build a world commercial enterprise which is built by deceit, unparalleled in history, and feeding his own pocket. So, this is an unusual man, intellectual genius, outstanding orator, master politician, commercial wizard, and fifthly, a military genius as well. He will be a military man without equal. He is going to be able, according to Daniel 7:23, to devour the whole earth, tread it down, and break it in pieces. He's going to be everything that Nebuchadnezzar, Alexander the Great, and all the Caesars were, and Napoleon Bonaparte, and anybody else all put together in terms of military ability. A tremendous military power. He literally conquers the world. He is a military genius unsurpassed. Sixth, he will be a religious leader. And this is a most interesting combination. He will be a religious leader. In 2 Thessalonians 2, verse 4, I'll show you what his religion is. He's called the man of sin, the son of perdition, who opposes and exalts himself above all that is called God or that is worshiped, so that he as God sits in the temple of God showing himself that he is God. So he's religious in the sense that he wants the whole world to worship whom? Himself. In other words, he will be anti-God, anti-Christ, anti-Christianity, and he will call the world to worship him. Quite a man. This is a human being we're talking about. A man that will come. Satan's final effort to thwart Christ from coming and taking his kingdom will be generated through this man. You say, but how could he ever pull it off? I mean, this is a sophisticated world. There's so much diversity in politics, how could everybody agree on one politician? There's so much diversity in economics and commerce, how could everybody agree on one kind of approach to it? There's so much diversity in religion, how could anybody ever imagine the whole world bowing to this guy? And the thing that is so amazing to me is that he can even deceive Israel. And Israel is the rebel of the world, you know that. I mean, they do their own thing their own way and don't listen to anybody.
15: And he will even deceive them. And at the start of the tribulation, he'll actually bring them right under his power with the rest of the world. Look at Daniel 9:26. Here it is. In Daniel 9:26, after 62 weeks, Messiah shall be cut off. This is the 70th week, adding all the ones from the previous verses up. The 70th week, after Messiah's cut off, the people of the prince that shall come. Now here he is, the prince that shall come, he's called. The prince that shall come. Then verse 27. And he shall confirm the covenant with many for 1 week. Now here is the idea, we won't go into too much background on it, but just to say this. This prince that will come makes a covenant with Israel for 7 years. That's the period of the tribulation. During that period of time, Israel falls under his spell and they make a covenant with him. In the middle of the week, verse 27 says, in the middle of the week, he violates it. He commits the abomination of desolation. He desecrates the temple. And then all hell breaks loose. And that's what Jesus referred to in Matthew 24 when he said the thing which Daniel spoke of, the abomination of desolation, where the Antichrist goes along for 3.5 years, allowing Israel a little bit of liberty, and then he comes down and he desecrates the temple. He stops all worship. He says, worship me alone. He begins the slaughter that is the last half of the tribulation. And Jesus said, when you see that, grab everything you got and run. Flee. And if the Lord didn't spare, everybody would be slaughtered, it says in Matthew 24. But the thing that is so incredible is that this individual is going to come and not only be able to set this thing up with the whole world, but he's even going to bring Israel in under it as well. And I believe he'll come out of the Roman kingdom. I believe that he'll be a part of that by the indication of the fact that he's called, that it says there, the people of the prince that shall come shall destroy the city. And the people that destroyed the city of Jerusalem were the Romans. And this prince will come out of the Roman world, the revived Roman Empire that comes together in the last days. That's why I believe he'll be a Gentile out of Europe, or at least related closely to that. So, he makes a pact with Israel. Now stay with me. And he moves into position. The whole world is in his hands. Israel is in his hand. He's got a worldwide organization, an army like no other army in history. He has total control, and he is going to try to hang on to the kingdom of the world when Christ returns and defeat Christ. That's Satan's whole effort. He thinks if he can just amass the whole world against Christ, maybe he can hold it against the returning Christ who comes to set up his kingdom at the end of the tribulation.
13: 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John's current study is called The Return and Reign of Jesus Christ. And friend, going back to something I mentioned before the lesson, even though John preached this study decades ago, it's still relevant today. Why? Because it simply explains the meaning of Scripture. That kind of preaching will always be life-changing, and it will always be the hallmark of Grace to You. 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Now for the entire Grace to You staff, I'm Phil Johnson. Be back tomorrow as John MacArthur shows you the amazing changes that will come when Christ sets up his kingdom on earth and why nothing can stop it. we'll continue John's series called The Return and Reign of Jesus Christ with another 30 minutes of unleashing God's truth one verse at a time on Grace to You.
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19: March 4th, 1865. The Civil War was nearing its end. The nation was exhausted, divided, and grieving. On that day, President Abraham Lincoln delivered his second inaugural address, just 700 words spoken in about 7 minutes. 41 days later, Lincoln would be assassinated. Yet the words he spoke that day still echo through history. In that brief address, Lincoln referenced God 14 times, spoke of prayer, and quoted scripture repeatedly. He reminded Americans that both sides of the conflict shared a common faith, saying both read the same Bible and pray to the same God, and each invokes his aid against the other. Lincoln understood that political division alone could not explain the nation's crisis. More than 160 years later, America still wrestles with division, truth, and our dependence on God. The question is whether we'll remember the wisdom Lincoln left behind.
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29: 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Here is Richard Ellis.
0: The title of today's message is Show and Tell. Let's start in Psalm 25. Psalm 25:14. The secret of the Lord is with those who fear him, and he will show them his covenant. So you're going to see here that this is pretty quick. God revealing himself, showing himself, illuminating what he's trying to get to you. Go to Psalm 56, a few pages over. Verse 56:9. When I cry out to you, then my enemies will turn back. This I know, and this is the writer saying, this I know, meaning personally, I know this to be true, because God is for me. Now, just those words right there, God is for me. You either know that personally or you don't, and you can't make that work for you just because you decided to make that work for you. So you read verses like God is for me, and you say, Lord, help me understand that. There is so much of scripture that I did not understand, and I was trained, I was taught that it was about me. I go in there, do it. Yes, you're saved by grace through faith, but then the rest of it, you got to work hard and plow it up and make it happen. Instead of God continuing to reveal himself through his word. So there was a day in my life where those words, God is for me, became very personal, very real, because he revealed to me what he meant by that. I am not against my children. I am for my children. And they may think through their history, their lives, there were times when you did things and it seemed like you were not on my side. I'm pretty much almost always on their side. It's all about them. And so if you're on the other end of that, now I understand what I mean by that, but then my children or your spouse, whatever it is, they think it seems like you're against me, and you may actually be against them. But when it gets to the place where you're healthy and you're on someone's side, you're for them, then you start to absorb that. But this kind of stuff, God has to open your eyes, open your understanding, and let you personalize. You say, well, it's taking too long. It doesn't matter how long it takes. Wait for him. Where else are you going to go? Go to Psalm 119. Now, there's a great chance that you have read this and you have no idea. You read it and you stare at the words. And if I ask you, do you understand what you've read when you read it? And then when I read it to you, does it make sense? You may go, it doesn't make sense. Because even the verses about him revealing himself don't make sense until he reveals himself through the verses about revealing himself. Psalm 119, verse 17. Deal bountifully with your servant, that I may live and keep your word. Open my eyes, that I may see wondrous things from your law. I am a stranger in the earth. Do not hide your commandments from me. My soul breaks with longing for your judgments at all times. That's somebody saying, you've got to show me, God. You've got to help me. You've got to help this make sense. Help me understand. I don't want to just read words anymore. You say, well, they knew what the law was, but did they understand it? Do you love it? Do you love his word? Do you love truth? Because it is transforming your life, because God works through it and in and through you to change you and the world around you. And then people see your life and they see the truth being lived out in your life and they go, I don't know what that is, but I want that. And that's why the scripture talks about always being ready to give a reason for the hope that's within you, because sooner or later someone's going to say, what the heck have you got? Why are people not asking us about the hope that we have? Because it looks like we don't have much hope. We're keeping a bunch of rules. We're going through the motions. Had my quiet time, check. Said a prayer, check. Gave a check, check. And we think that's it. Okay, God, here I am again. I know you love me. Love you too. I got to go. See you. You know, talk to you later. You're just going through the motions. Psalm 119, 130, a few pages down, it seems like. Now look at these little verses. The entrance of your words gives light. It gives understanding to the simple. Now this is what is really extraordinary. If you've ever met an uneducated, godly person, spiritual person, maybe they can barely read, but they got it going on. And their eyes beam light. Their lives exude the power of God, the Spirit of God. And you go, you don't know anything except that they've been with Jesus and they have spent time in his word and it has been ingested, digested, and it's coming your way through their life. I read a story, one commentator put this out, a little boy was born blind. At last an operation was performed. The light was let in slowly. When one day his mother led him out of doors and uncovered his eyes, and for the first time he saw the sky and the earth. "Oh, mother," he cried, "why did you not tell me it was so beautiful?" She burst into tears and said, "I tried to tell you, dear, but you could not understand me." So it is when we try to tell what is in Christ, unless the spiritual sight is open by the Holy Spirit, we cannot understand. Kill all the lights. Okay, now look around the room. Who can still see the scripture? Now, if the lights stayed off, how would you be able to read your Bible if you have a Bible? Figure it out really quick if you would. If you're listening somewhere beyond here, the lights, it's pretty dark in here. So some lights are coming on that are shining on scripture to illuminate the scriptures. So if you don't have light, you got nothing. You can't see it. Now, you say, well, why would you do that exercise? Because without Christ and the Spirit of God living in you and through you, you're in the dark. And you say, it doesn't make sense. But let me tell you what does make sense. And I wasn't sure when I was going to tell you this story, but I'll tell it now. So a guy's been coming to the church for a long time. We go to lunch, and he says, I have a friend who's very, very sick. Colon cancer. He's in a nursing home. Would you go see him? I said, sure, I'll go see him. Well, then he calls, leaves me a message and says, can you go see him? Here's where he is. Busy day that day. He sends an email. He's really sick. Making sure you got my message. So I called him. I said, come get me. We'll go. So he swings by the office. We drive to Euless to this nursing home. We walk in and there is a 43-year-old man, 80 pounds, looked like he had just been picked up on a cot at Auschwitz and dropped in that room and kind of coming in and out. Was there, tried some humor on him. He laughed, so I thought he's in there. So I got down by his bed, held his hand, and shared simply the gospel that God loves you, that Jesus died on the cross, was buried, and raised from the dead to save you. I said, do you understand that? And he said, yes. I said, you're not going to live much longer, and you know that. I said, would you like to accept his gift of eternal life and have him come live in you and through you and spend eternity with him? He shook his head, and then we started praying. And he would kind of come in and out, and I'd have to repeat it, and he would get the words out, and he became a Christian. His mom had come to take care of him, and she was sitting on the bed. She had interrupted a few times, and I asked her to be quiet, and she was trying to help him. I'm like, you can't help him. So she's sitting on the bed behind me, and I can't see her. The second he and I got done praying, I feel a tap on my chair. And I turned around, and she was motioning desperately for me to come turn around and talk to her. She said, can you help me do that? Can you help me do that? I said, you want to become a Christian? She says, yes. Can you help me do that? Can you do that with me too? I said, absolutely. And we prayed right then. And she became a Christian right after her son. And she said, I've been looking for somebody to help me do that. And while I'd been praying with her son, she had asked the guy that took me, do you think he could help me do that? And we're all nervous we're going to offend someone. People are walking around, stumbling over the world in the dark, hoping. They're crying out. They're thinking about killing themselves because no one will come help them do that. Well, I don't want to get in the way. I don't want to be unpopular. I don't want to be uncool. I want people to like me. You can't imagine how many people are dying. They're dead. They're desperate for someone to help them do that. So talk to them of Jesus. What she heard was me explaining to her son about Jesus, and he was his only hope. And then the Holy Spirit of God, who'd been working on her because of that, says, I need that. Go to John chapter 6. Matthew, Mark, Luke, John chapter 6. And this is very simple, but look at these words. Verse 44. No one, and that in the Greek means no one. That means everybody, no one, everybody, no one. No one can come to me unless the Father who sent me draws him. And I will raise him up at the last day. It is written in the prophets, and they shall all be taught by God. Therefore, everyone who has heard and learned from the Father comes to me. So he does the teaching. He does the drawing. You say, well, one day I'm going to come to Jesus. It's not coming. Your one day may never come. Your day comes when he draws you and you have to respond to that. When your heart beats and you go, why does this all of a sudden make sense that God loves me? Jesus died for me, was buried and raised from the dead. I've got to do something about that. And you think, oh, I want my friend to be saved so bad. I want them to understand. I'm going to keep talking. I'm going to talk them into it. You're not going to talk anybody into this. It's all God. You can plant that seed, but the seed is the gospel. And then it goes in this place and it germinates. And all of a sudden you go, wow, look what happened. Even farmers understand this. They take a seed, plant it in the ground, and wait. And something happens in that darkness, and it's transformed, and then you see the result of that. But it's all him. Look at John 16:13. And this is replete through the scriptures. And this is talking about Jesus talking about the Holy Spirit coming. He says, however, when he, the Spirit of truth, has come, he will guide you into all truth. For he will not speak on his own authority, but whatever he hears, he will speak, and he will tell you things to come. So he'll teach you. So you have a relationship with God the Father, God the Son. Make sure you've got a relationship with the Holy Spirit. He's not some thing, he's a person. And he happens to be the person that resides in your body if you are a Christian. Kenneth Woost, a writer, put it this way, and then I'm going to read this, and then we're going to go to 1 Corinthians chapter 2. Kenneth Woost explains about 1 Corinthians chapter 2, what we're going to read, that Paul proceeds to describe the three successive steps in the transmission of truth from the heart of God to the heart of man. These are, number one, revelation, the act of God, the Holy Spirit, imparting to the Bible writers truth incapable of being discovered by man's unaided reason. Secondly, inspiration, the act of God, the Holy Spirit, enabling the Bible writers to write down in God-chosen words infallibly the truth revealed. And then thirdly, illumination, the act of God, the Holy Spirit, enabling believers to understand the truth given by revelation and written down by inspiration. So you say, well, I believe it's the revealed word of God. I believe it's the inspired word of God. Is it the illumined word of God in your own life? Or have you stopped there? Now go to 1 Corinthians chapter 2. And this is Paul, one of the brightest, most educated people you would ever meet. Highly trained, Jew of Jews, went to all the right schools, and look what he says to these people in Corinth. Verse 1, and I, brethren, when I came to you, did not come with excellence of speech or of wisdom declaring to you the testimony of God. Like I didn't try to impress you fancy words, anything. For I determined not to know anything among you except what? Jesus Christ and him crucified. That's all I talked to you about. Jesus and his crucifixion. I was with you in weakness, in fear, and in much trembling. And my speech and my preaching were not with persuasive words of human wisdom, but in demonstration of the Spirit and of power, that your faith should not be in the wisdom of men, but in the power of God. If you're going to be impressed with God. If church is working the way it's supposed to, people leave here and say, what an awesome God they have. Now, the music was amazing. The message was interesting. They should leave here and say, what an awesome God they have. It's all about him. However, we speak wisdom among those who are mature, yet not the wisdom of this age, nor of the rulers of this age who are coming to nothing. But we speak the wisdom of God in a mystery, the hidden wisdom which God ordained before the ages for our glory, which none of the rulers of this age knew, for had they known, they would not have crucified the Lord of glory. If they're so smart and wise, why'd they crucify Jesus? They didn't understand it. They didn't get it. And now I'm going to read you a verse that I have misquoted for years. Recently misquoted. But as it is written, eye has not seen, nor ear heard, nor have entered into the heart of man the things which God has prepared for those who love him. And I've quoted this to people and said, eye has not seen, heaven, no one has seen, no one's heard, hadn't even entered into the heart of man the things that God has prepared for those that love him in heaven. That's not what it's about. It can apply to that. All of that verse that he's quoting there is about here and now. Why? Look at the next verse 10. But God has revealed them to us through his Spirit. For the Spirit searches all things, yes, the deep things of God. So this isn't about later, it's now. And by the way, this word God has revealed, it literally means to take the cover off. Take the lid off. And he says, okay, you get it. You understand I have things to reveal to you? Well, watch this. Look in here, and he pulls the cover off and shows you what's inside. And then he says, for the Spirit searches all things, yes, the deep things of God. Another commentator says the idea of Spirit searches all things, not that he conducts searches with a view of obtaining information, but that he penetrates all things. There is nothing beyond his knowledge. So there's nothing that the Holy Spirit doesn't know because he's God. He's omniscient. But he knows everything about himself, about the Father, about the process. So when you become a Christian, you have access to everything that God is and has for you. When I was in business years ago, there was a woman that was divorcing her husband, and the guy owned a huge hospital chain. And I won't say names because it wouldn't help anything. But they were in the middle of the divorce, and she had a black American Express card. And she flew to Florida, walked in, and bought a $5 million condo, put her black American Express card down. They took it, and she bought a condo on her credit card. Now, how is that possible? Because the funds were there, unlimited funds almost were there. She just had to put it down. So you got saved, and you said, well, this is my ticket to heaven. No, this is your card for life, and you won't put it down. Well, you know, I just feel bad. I'm just so grateful, and I'm not belittling this. Oh, thank you, Jesus, for saving me. If I never got another thing, that would be good enough. Okay, I get that. But what are you going to do with all these verses about exceedingly abundantly above anything we could ever ask or think? What if he's saying, put the card down, I'll cover it. Believe something. Ask me what else there is. I mean, imagine a kid. Parents say forever, we're going to Disney World, going to Disney World. And they drive forever, stop and go to the bathroom 100 times. They finally get there, and they pull in the parking lot, and there's the kingdom. There's the kingdom. And they sit in the car, and they all look and go, oh, we made it. And the parents go, well, that was fun, wasn't it, kids? And he puts it in reverse, backs up. We went to Disney World. What? Where's your what? I'm going to go to heaven. Okay. And? What else? I don't know what else. Can we go in? You mean like we can go ride all that stuff? Absolutely. That can't be true. That's only for somebody else. What if it's for you? What if it's all for you? What if you walk up to the gate and they welcome you in? I'm not talking about heaven. I'm talking about here. And can I ride that? Absolutely, sir. It's all part of the deal. Well, what else is there? See, you've been told you're going to be rich, healthy, all these things. What he offers is bigger than all that. He reveals to you the mysteries of that kingdom. Things that being healthy and wealthy don't fix. Because no matter how healthy you get, you're still going to die unless Jesus comes back. And no matter how wealthy you get, you're still going to leave it all when you die. But what if I told you there's more of him than you're aware of? Now look at these verses. But God has revealed, taken the lid off, the cover off, them to us through his Spirit. So how are you going to get to these truths? Through his Spirit. For the Spirit searches all things, yes, the deep things of God. But just listen to this. John 5:39. This is Jesus speaking to them. He says, you search the scriptures, for in them you think you have eternal life. And you're right. And these are they which testify of me. But you are not willing to come to me that you may have life. So the scriptures spoke of Jesus. And when he spoke to these people, says, you search the scriptures, but you've missed me in the scriptures. Now think about your life. Are you just jumping through a bunch of religious hoops? Saying a certain number of prayers, going to church, doing all these things? Or is it personal? Is it real? Is it like genuinely from your heart? And if it's not, then something is desperately wrong, but it can be fixed. Keep reading verse 11. For what man knows the things of a man except the spirit of the man which is in him? Even so, and there's this word again, no one, these words, no one knows the things of God except the Spirit of God. So you say, well, I'm going to figure God out. You are not. You are not going to get anything except intellectual knowledge about God any other way but that it be revealed to you by his Spirit.

0: home and that's it and miss the whole kingdom? Keep reading. Verse 13, these things we also speak, not in words which man's wisdom teaches, but which the Holy Spirit teaches, comparing spiritual things with spiritual. But the natural man does not receive the things of the Spirit of God, for they are foolishness to him, nor can he know them because they are spiritually discerned. So if you, for instance, if someone comes in here into this room, or you're even listening to this message, and you go, what is he talking about? He gets animated. He's talking about the kingdom and all these things. You're like, what? You don't get it. Let me tell you why you don't get it. You are never going to get it till you get Jesus. So you're on the outside looking in. You're like, is this almost over? What? You know, how did I get stuck in here? Or if you're a Christian and you've locked down, cold heart, stone cold, you're done. God himself can't kick the door down and won't. And you have no interest in the things of God. Then this is a beating. But if you're hungry, and you want more, and you actually believe there's more, and now you got scripture to back it up, then now you climb in your closet with your book, and you say, okay, it's game on. You're going to back up these promises. And I ain't leaving until you do. This is not so much about how hard you study. It's about depending on God for your eternal salvation, but also to reveal himself through his word. By faith. And you sit and read it and say, okay, I see what it says. Now help me, give me understanding into that. And that is not about how smart you are. That's about how good he is. And that's the power of God and the Spirit of God working in your life. Verse 15, but he who is spiritual judges all things, yet he himself is rightly judged by no one. For who has known the mind of the Lord that he may instruct him? But we have the mind of Christ. So when you get the Spirit of God, you say, well, what's God thinking? He'll tell you. He'll show you. What if there's more? What if there's more? And it's not a what if there's more. There's more.
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0: All right, one last thing. Go to Ephesians chapter 1. And this is a great thing to pray for your children if they're believers. And obviously if they're not believers, to pray that they'll see and understand. But look at Ephesians chapter 1, and let's go down to verse 15. This is Paul writing to this church at Ephesus. Verse 15, therefore I also, after I heard of your faith in the Lord Jesus and your love for all the saints, they're Christians, do not cease to give thanks for you, making mention of you in my prayers. Verse 17, and what is he praying? That the God of our Lord Jesus Christ, the Father of glory, may give to you the spirit of wisdom and revelation in the knowledge of him. The eyes of your understanding being enlightened, for what purpose? That you may know what is the hope of his calling, what are the riches of the glory of his inheritance in the saints, and what is the exceeding greatness of his power toward us who believe, according to the working of his mighty power, which he worked in Christ when he raised him from the dead and seated him at his right hand in the heavenly places, far above all principality and power and might and dominion, and every name that is named, not only in this age, but also in that which is to come. Spirit of wisdom and revelation in the knowledge of him, so that you can know what? You can know him and what's available. What if there's more? There is more. As great as it is and as grateful as I am that I'm going to die one day or Jesus come back, I'm going to make heaven. That's enough. But it's not about that being enough. It's that he promised more. And not just in the hereafter, but in the here. So let him show you. Let him tell you. Every day can be show and tell with Jesus. You climb in your closet and now you're like, something's going down in here because he's going to show me something because there's more. And then the power of God and the Spirit of God begin to manifest in our lives. And people say, I want what you got.
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3: Shalom, beloved. This is Rabbi Schneider. Have you been confused when reading the book of Revelation? I know that I was, and there's still so much about it that I don't understand. But what clicked to me is when I began to understand the book of Revelation through the lens of the Hebrew Bible. You see, so much of God's word can only be understood when we anchor it to its roots. This is why the first book of the New Testament, Matthew 1:1, begins by saying, "This is the genealogy of Jesus Christ, the son of David, the son of Abraham." The very first book in the Bible links it to the Torah, to the very first book, the book of Genesis. In the same way, we can't understand the book of Revelation without rooting it to the Hebrew Bible. I encourage you to get my book, Revelation Decoded, Revised Edition.
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6: March 4th, 1865. The Civil War was nearing its end. The nation was exhausted, divided, and grieving. On that day, President Abraham Lincoln delivered his second inaugural address, just 700 words spoken in about 7 minutes. 41 days later, Lincoln would be assassinated. Yet the words he spoke that day still echo through history. In that brief address, Lincoln referenced God 14 times, spoke of prayer, and quoted scripture repeatedly. He reminded Americans that both sides of the conflict shared a common faith, saying both read the same Bible and pray to the same God, and each invokes his aid against the other. Lincoln understood that political division alone could not explain the nation's crisis. More than 160 years later, America still wrestles with division, truth, and our dependence on God. The question is whether we'll remember the wisdom Lincoln left behind.
7: I was taking shot after shot, got in the car, and just started driving. 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
11: With SRN News, I'm Rich Thomason in Washington. It was a house of horrors in southeast Ohio.
12: Authorities say 16 children from the same family who were rescued from a rundown home in rural Ohio were living in horrific conditions and confined to just one room over much of the past 4 years. Vinton County Prosecutor William Archer says the case is not a human trafficking case.
13: This has clearly involved a multi-generational family in a very limited situation.
12: Investigators say some of the children discovered were unable to speak. The children's parents and two grandparents are now charged with felony child endangerment. Sound courtesy WSYX. I'm Lisa Dwyer.
11: On Wall Street this morning, the Dow futures are 86 points higher. NASDAQ futures down 105 points. This is SRN News.
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18: And the belief was that you were to be submissive to authority over you unless that authority usurped the higher law. And they believe that's what occurred, and you see that in the language of the Declaration of Independence. And that really was the motivation throughout the Revolutionary War.
19: This is Focus on the Family with Jim Daly. We're looking forward to celebrating our nation's 250th anniversary this weekend, and to commemorate this really foundational moment in our country's history, we're joined today by historian Rod Gregg, who shares about the incredible faith of George Washington and other leaders in the Revolutionary War. Thanks for joining us. I'm John Fuller.
15: John, I love reflecting on how God's hand of providence has been on this nation from the very beginning. And Independence Day is a great time for us to remember all that he's done for this country. Of course, we know that George Washington and the members of the Continental Congress were fallible people. We are all fallible. We're all sinners saved by grace, and we get that. But God certainly used their faith and courage in extraordinary ways, and we can learn a lot from them. Our guest today is historian Rod Gregg, as you've mentioned, and he's dedicated a lot of his time studying the Revolutionary War and the faith of the founders, and I'm looking forward to this discussion.
19: I am, too. Rod is an award-winning author of more than 20 books. He has spoken at many, many different venues. He's been on national TV shows, sharing from his wealth of expertise. He and his wife have 7 children and 14 grandchildren.
15: Rod, welcome back.
18: Thank you. Good to be here.
15: So good to have you. Tell me, in your words, why is it important for us to talk about George Washington's faith and the influence that he had on the American Revolution? So often in today's, you know, lexicon, when we raise a founding father, good point, people jump on all the bad points. But what was so unique about Washington and his commitment?
18: Well, to me, I think what's distinctive about him the most in terms of faith is that he was really representative in the sense that he was motivated and directed by his personal faith, and that was really typical of what it was like in colonial America. The Judeo-Christian worldview was really the bedrock foundation, and it really affected everything, American law, culture, government, and Washington really was more typical of his day, and then you would think that you'd see in any other era.
15: He seemed to express in his writings and his diary, etc., just how much faith meant to the country, and that the events of the Revolution were evidence of why all Americans should have faith. And in fact, he said this in one of those writings: "I am sure there never was a people who had more reason to acknowledge a divine interposition in their affairs than those of the United States. And I should be pained to believe that they have forgotten that agency, which was so often manifested during our revolution." Mm. I mean, that's pretty straightforward, mm-hmm. right?
18: Right. And he uses the phrase throughout his writings, which were voluminous, by the hand of providence, through the hand of providence, the interpositioning of providence. He used that a lot, and that's where the title in the book comes from. But Washington was a very reserved man. He was a low church Anglican, and he really was one, his family said, who wanted to express his faith more by action than by words, although he wrote a lot and expressed a lot of his faith in his writings. In his leadership during the Revolutionary War as general and as commanding general of the Continental Army and all the armies, his particular army that he led himself, he encouraged his troops to follow the what he called the character of a Christian in their duties. He was very serious about appointing chaplains and chaplains who were serious about their faith. He took a position that after defeats, he would call for a time of reflection and worship and repentance. And what you saw there was in Washington's influence and how he made sure that his troops treated loyalists that were near his army. Mm-hmm. He treated them respectfully and did not mistreat them. And that really attracted them to the Patriot cause, particularly in contrast to the British, who so often would fall into this harsh, brutal form of warfare that kind of moved people away from them. And when you look at the population, Americans at the time of the Revolution, it was pretty much thirds, a third patriot, a third loyalist, and a third not sure which way to go. And that third really made a difference. And because of the, in many ways, I think, the conduct of the British, conduct of Washington's army in contrast, that third moved over to the Patriot side, and that made a big difference.
15: Yeah, I'm sure. You know, Washington often referred to Providence as playing a key role. And, you know, sometimes historians debate, you know, were they people of true faith, a Christian faith, or people of just a greater God, you know, not really narrowing it to Jesus, basically. Speak to Washington's understanding that way and the language of the day when they talk about providence and divinity and a great God. They're still pointing to the God that we believe in today.
18: Right, the God of the Bible. And Washington's family were insistent that his faith was genuine and deep and serious. He not only provided leadership in his church, but in the community. He would privately fast at times. And his faith, all the evidence shows to it being genuine. And he spoke often of providence, of God working in this time of revolution. When he resigned his commission at the end of the war, then before Congress, it was a very moving, dramatic scene, a lot of tears. Washington, who was very stoic about things like that, really struggled to keep his feelings in. But he made the point of saying again that the American victory and independence came from what he called the interposition of providence, and also that he trusted the future of this new nation in the hands of God.
15: When you look at Yorktown as mm-hmm. an example of that providence, as he saw it, what happened in Yorktown in the battle, and how did Washington translate that as a divine intervention?
18: Well, you really have a situation of the proverbial David and Goliath with the Americans and facing the strongest military force on the face of the earth at the time. And European leaders didn't expect this revolution to last very long, and there are many times where they thought, well, now it's over. 1777, the British captured Philadelphia, the capital, and occupied it, and European leaders thought, well, that's all over. And so you see that throughout the war, and it really is remarkable. And we can't know how that happened, but Washington was certain that it was Providence that was intervening. And at Yorktown, Washington's army was in New York, surrounding the British. It had gone from a point where the British really controlled everything to a point where the British were on the defensive. And the French sent a French army to bolster Washington's troops. And then he learned they were sending the French Navy. And Washington and the French army made this rapid, remarkable march from New York to Virginia, aided by the French Navy, and bottled up the army. The British had already, a few years earlier, at the Battle of Saratoga, lost an army of 6,000 troops to the Americans. And here they were now, losing an army of 7,000. They were surrounded, they were under siege, and they had to surrender. And so you see this again and again, this David-Goliath thing and this turnaround in the war that really was remarkable. But at the base of all that was really the American worldview. And the American worldview was Judeo-Christian, the biblical worldview. It affected and shaped everything in the way that Americans thought and acted and responded to all of this. And so it's a remarkable revolution when you think about it in contrast, say, to the French Revolution that occurred at the same time, where it was really a bloody revolution against all authority, even Christianity. But the American Revolution was a revolution of law in the fact that Americans believed that Parliament, and later they believed the king as well, were usurping God-given or inalienable rights. And so it's no accident the Declaration of Independence said that all men are created equal and endowed by their creator with certain inalienable God-given rights, including life, liberty, and the pursuit of happiness. That's what they were motivated to fight for, not taxes, but that.
15: Let me ask you in that regard, when you look at freedom of religion, which seems to be under assault today, it's like we've forgotten our way and what our founding was about. Where did the freedom of religion originate, and why do we often refer to that as the most core freedom?
18: Well, the founding of the 13 English colonies occurred in a remarkable time and place in the wake of what was called the English Reformation, where there was an explosion of faith in England that spread across the nation in a great revival. And in that time and place, at that moment, in time, a very narrow moment, that's when the English people spilled into the American colonies. And you had a real diversity of faith. You had the Puritans in New England, the Baptists in Rhode Island, the Dutch Reformed in New York. You had the Quakers in Pennsylvania, the Presbyterians in New Jersey and Delaware, and the Catholics in Maryland. You had Jewish communities in New York, Philadelphia, and Charleston. And then you had the Anglicans in Virginia, the Carolinas, and Georgia. So a lot of diversity, but all people of the book. And so that was the foundation of American culture and law and government. And so when this this revolution occurred, it really was a revolution of law, where the American people believed that through a series of actions, the British Parliament and later the King were attempting to usurp what was known then as the higher law. And the belief was that you were to be submissive to authority over you unless that authority usurped the higher law. And they believe that's what occurred, and you see that in the language of the Declaration of Independence. And that really was the motivation throughout the Revolutionary War.
19: That's Rod Gregg, and today we're talking with him about how the Christian faith shaped the founding of our nation. His book is called By the Hand of Providence, and we've got copies here at the ministry. Stop by focusonthefamily.com/broadcast to learn more.
15: You know, Rod, you mentioned the book, Washington's Perspective on America's Sacred Calling as a Nation, and I want you to elaborate on that. But also, when you look at that idea of exceptionalism, I think this kind of fits in that area where there seems to be the founding of this country, the Revolutionary War. There is a spiritual overtone to it all. And again, while I've traveled, people have said America has stood as that beacon of freedom. If we lose America, we lose everything, because we try imperfectly to stand in that position of freedom through all different kinds of administrations and philosophies and beliefs. But I think at the core, America has always stood for that idea of freedom, democracy, etc., imperfectly as it does. But speak to that understanding that Washington seemed to have already, that this was an exceptional nation because of its connection to God, and then its future was pretty bright if we stood on the right values.
18: Well, and that is how, there's a good summary of what he believed, but again, he was really representative of the general worldview of the American people. And when you look at the Continental Congress, like you look at the American people at that time, you saw, in terms of faith, you saw those who had little or none. You had the nominal, and you had the people who were strong faith. But aside from where they were personally, there was this underlying foundation, this Judeo-Christian worldview and those values and those principles. John Adams said, again, about those signers and those who drafted the Declaration of Independence, and he said that that beautiful group of young men were united only by one thing, and that was, quote, the general principles of Christianity. So if you look at how, for instance, Congress provided leadership for that drive for independence and that drive for freedom, Congress, throughout the war, twice a year, called for days of prayer, fasting, and humiliation. That was what they called it. They actually had the audacity, after some defeats, to call on American people to repent of their sins. And after victories, they would call for times of worship. When they wanted to put out a message to the American people, they would send it to two places, and this included the Declaration of Independence. They would send it to newspapers, and they would send it to the churches. And that's why it's a document that's really laced with the language of faith throughout that. And if you think about it, you know, the U.S. Constitution's a rule book. Rule books don't have philosophy in them. They're the rules. The mission statement for America was the Declaration of Independence. So the Declaration of Independence gave you the mission statement, the why, the motivation, the explanation, and then the Constitution is the rule book.
15: Yeah, that is really good to think of it that way. Rod, we have to talk about, you know, the national sin, slavery, and what was going on at the time. And so often today, we place our current cultural perspective, our modern glasses, on the view of those then. Although I do like Shelby Steele, who I interviewed, and Shelby said he's an African-American. I think he operates out of Stanford University. But one of the things that he said is people need to understand that the founding fathers, although they didn't do away with slavery at the time, they wrote the document that would quickly, compared to how long slavery had been in play. I think he said it was a 3,000-year-old industry that started in Africa, certainly was used around the world for an economic engine. We get all that. But he said, if you think about it, the founding fathers created a document that you quoted a moment ago about all men being created equal, that within 80, 90 years, it would result in the Emancipation Proclamation, what Abraham Lincoln would do. So they took a 3,000-year-old industry, created a document that could illuminate people at the right time with the right leadership to end it. And that's kind of part of our history, too. But speak to that idea that everything the founding fathers believed is nullified because they didn't attack slavery at the time, even though George Washington wrote about the growing concern he had about it.
18: Well, first of all, you have to acknowledge and understand, come from a point of view that's reality, that slavery was the great American tragedy, that often the way the government treated Native American peoples, great American tragedy. And yet, at the same time, there was this great debate about slavery with the founders at the time of the Declaration of Independence, and Jefferson's original draft was stronger about it, language that was taken out. And the big concern was, politically, that they felt like that it was so narrow of a vote to be able to pass this Declaration of Independence, and it really was narrow, because it had to be unanimous, because you couldn't have some colonies that were in, some colonies were out. And so the big debate was that finally they decided, after dealing with slavery, that they couldn't fix it. So they kicked the can down the road, because they felt like that they had to have the Declaration of Independence, they had to have a nation, and then it could be addressed. So then it came up again during the Constitution, and it still was not properly addressed, and the can was kicked down the road again. But even with all that imperfection, even with how that all turned out, still the forward motion was put in place, that it would be such hypocrisy to say in your mission statement that all men are created equal by their Creator, and yet have such inequality with slavery. And so once that document became the mission statement of this new nation and was expressed through law, through the Constitution, it was like the clock was ticking on the death of slavery.
15: Yeah. I mean, and that, you know, it is a scourge. It's horrific what took place. You don't want to minimize that. But like any nation, you hopefully continue to grow in a positive direction, in a good biblical direction, which I think when you look at the arc of history in the U.S., that's certainly, I think, the experience. And many people are coming to that same conclusion, including Shelby Steele, who just says, we are so much closer than we were 40 years ago, 60 years ago. So that continual progress is the key, even though it's imperfect. Rod, let me ask you, we have the privilege of celebrating our freedom in America today, largely because of what these people did back then. How did George Washington and the Founding Fathers celebrate their freedom right after their victory over the British?
18: Well, for all purposes, the Revolutionary War ended in 1781 with the victory at Yorktown. But it took another almost 2 years or to work out all the details and come to a treaty at the Treaty of Paris. Washington's reaction was to call for a worship service. Congress did the same thing. Congress called for, on these days of prayer and fasting, the Continental Congress observed those on typically by assembling together and then marching as a unit to a church in Philadelphia. And in some cases, twice at least, they went to two different churches for two different worship services. And that's how they reacted to the victory. There was this widespread celebration. On July 4th, they released the Declaration of Independence. But Jefferson, Adams, the founders, they thought the great party day would be on the 2nd. And Adams said, in fact, he wrote a letter to his wife and said that, you know, from now on, July the 2nd will be a day of celebration, of fireworks, of worship services, of great and glad celebration on the 2nd.
15: Yeah. You know, on this day, we're celebrating this. This is why we had you here, to talk about the founding of America, all of its goodness and all of its imperfection. And I think this will be a little bit of an unfair question, but you're the historian. So if we could slap the Jurassic Park idea on to the Founding Fathers and somehow we could revive them to come back today, and they look at America and they look at where we're at, what do you think their reaction would be?
18: Well, I would say that, and I thought about that, I would say that, and I'm, you know, getting in the ground of speculation here, but I would say, first of all, that they would be impressed at the scope and measure of America. They would be impressed to a point with technology. I think they would have a lot to grieve about. I think they would grieve a lot about America and where it is today in terms of its shift in the worldview. Because this is really central to everything that you're addressing, I believe, but the great influential and underreported story of our generation, to me as a historian, is the shift in the worldview in the Western culture and in America in particular. You know, everybody has a worldview. It's how you look at life. It's how you view the world. It's your core values. And the traditional historic Western civilization worldview and the American worldview was a Judeo-Christian worldview, biblical worldview. And in the mid-late 20th century, there became a shift from this worldview, the Judeo-Christian worldview, holding a view that God is the authority over everything and that God should be the central focus of everything. And the shift over to a view that humanity is the authority over everything and humanity should be the focus of everything. Now, that is a phenomenal shift that has a remarkable impact and cannot do anything but that.
15: I think in that context, then, right at the end here, you know, what do churches do? Churches played a vital role, as you've pointed out, in the Revolutionary War. Clergy led people in their theological understanding of what was right and wrong. What about today? How do we apply those principles to our situation today? How do we assess our situation and then act accordingly.
18: Yeah. How should we then live? Hmm. I would say that we have to remember that it is a difficult time for people of faith, and particularly for Christians who are called on to remain steadfast in the faith and in the truth of Scripture, and that at the same time becoming the unpopular minority, and also having to show the love of Christ and wanting to show the love of Christ. But I would just say that from a point of view of history, that you see throughout history that the church has flourished under duress. Hmm. So I would say that if we feel pressure as Christians today, and I'm speaking as personally now as a Christian, not as a historian, but I think we feel that pressure, we have to realize that this is not new for Christianity. This is what we've enjoyed as Christians here in this culture over the life of our nation has been really unique. And it's not typical of what Christians have faced. And yet we see that the church of Christ has flourished throughout the ages.
15: It's a great reminder, and I think of those scriptures, fear not, be anxious for nothing. I mean, if we as believers believe, I think we should have a sense that God knows what he's doing, and he's going to unroll this according to his plan. And, you know, I think we need to be projecting the very things the Founding Fathers talked about in terms of a sense of faith, religious freedom, the core beliefs of the Judeo-Christian perspective, the fruit of the Spirit. If we can do those things and remain calm, I think people will wake up when we go into this folly of trying to live life without God, because I think it ends up in a dead end. And I think our culture is experiencing that now.
18: Well, always throughout history, if you study church history, the challenge has been, and it is today, that in whatever circumstances we face, that we show the love of Christ.
15: Do that consistently, and God will take care of it. Think of the people in Rome and what they faced, like you mentioned China, where it doesn't look like the church is going to flourish or even get out of that decade or that century, and then the Lord turns it around. And the thing standing in the floor of the Colosseum today is what? Oh, a cross, the cross of Christ. Isn't that interesting? Rod, this has been great. Thank you for the conversation. Thanks for re-educating us on what the Founding Fathers, particularly George Washington, was about, what this nation was founded upon, the principles that it was founded upon, and the reminder of how do we get back there and concentrate on the core things. Fear not, be anxious for nothing, and love your neighbor and love God. And I think you've got the ingredients there for a truly continued great nation. Thanks for being with us.
18: My pleasure.
15: And if you want a copy of this great book, By the Hand of Providence, get in touch with us and we will send it to you for a gift of any amount. If you can make a monthly commitment like Gene and I do and Dina and John do.
20: We are monthly contributors.
15: Yeah, that's a great way to do it. We'll send you a copy as our way of saying thank you. 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And it's just a great way to do ministry together.
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1: Just because you're a multi-millionaire and you say, I can buy what I want, I can have who I want, I can go where I want, I can do what I want, my life, I'm free. 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
1: Freedom. That word is very motivating, very reassuring. It's a precious word. It's a word that everyone wants to feel deep down in their heart, no matter who they are. It is a word that causes revolution. It's a word that brings people together in marriage when they really realize what true, genuine love is all about. They're free to give themselves to one another. Where does freedom fit in your life? Do you want to be financially free? Do you want to be politically free? What does freedom mean to you personally? Well, there are many people who are very wealthy, but they're not free. Who hold high positions, but they're not free. See, freedom isn't wrapped up in things that you and I are able to pursue in life and achieve. It says something about who we are, what we believe, and how far we're to go to make that freedom available to somebody else. Well, when you think about in Jesus' day, one out of every three persons was living in poverty, extreme poverty, or they were slaves. One out of every three. So when Jesus began to talk about free, He had their attention. Because all they knew in their society was poverty, slavery, fear, and oftentimes hopelessness. When you hear that word, what do you think? Do you feel something? Or do you find yourself saying, but I'm not free. I wish I were free. I wish I could be free. I wish I could feel that freedom, but I do not. Maybe because you are in a job, for example. You can't get out of it. You can't walk away. And it's very difficult for you to go every single day and do the same thing. I don't know what it is in your life that's causing you to feel that you're not free. But maybe in this message, if you listen carefully, you'll discover what that is. Because my prayer for you is that you'll be free. That God will set you free to be the person He created you to be and achieve those things in life that He wants you to achieve. So when Jesus began to talk about freedom, believe me, their ears were open, their eyes were open, their hopes were open. Because that's what freedom is all about. It's all about hope also. So I want you to turn to the 8th chapter of John. And in his conversation with his listeners, he wasn't saying this is how to be saved. But once you are saved by the grace of God, here's what you do. And that is, listen to what he said. In the 8th chapter, beginning in verse 28, Jesus said, when you lift up the Son of Man, then you will know that I am He, and I do nothing on my own initiative, but I speak these things as the Father taught me. And he who sent me is with me. He has not left me alone, for I always do the things that are pleasing to him. Don't you wish you could say that? I always do the things that are pleasing to him. And as he spoke these things, many came to believe in him. So Jesus was saying to those Jews who had believed him, if you continue in my word, then you are truly disciples of mine, and you will know the truth, and the truth will make you free. Notice what he said. He said, if you continue in my word, that's the word of God, if you continue in my word, then you're truly disciples. Not if you continue in my word are you saved. They're already saved. But you're truly my disciples. So when somebody says, are you a disciple of Jesus? Ask yourself the question. You continue in the word of God, reading God's word, soaking your mind and heart in it. He says, if you continue in my word, then you are truly disciples of mine, and you will know the truth, and the truth will make you free. What truth? What is the truth that makes us free? And that's what I want to talk about in this message. So I want you to listen carefully, because you may be suffering in an area of your life you do not even realize what it is, what the cause is, why you don't feel free, why you don't have His peace and His joy and all the things that we talk about in the Christian life. So as I think about what Jesus said and how He said it, I think about, what does it take to be really free? And why are some people not free? What is it about them that makes them not free? But the question I want to answer is, are you free? And if not, how are you free? And someone came forward and said, I am captive for certain, and I need to be free. Would you pray that God will set me free? And naturally, I would. So what are the things that captivate us? What are the things that cause us to live in captivity all of our life? One of those things, for example, is error that we've been taught. There are many people, for example, who do not believe that Jesus is the only way of salvation. And so they're always looking for this and looking for that and looking for the other and trying to figure out what is the best way to go. You know what they are captive to? The confusion of error that they've heard somebody teach or imply. Listen, living with uncertainty is living in captivity. It is a spiritual jail when you do not know, because of what you've been taught, whether I'm going to heaven or hell. So I'm going to do the best I can, and I hope I get there, or forget it, I'm going to live it like I want to, because who knows who's going where. So all the frustration that comes with not knowing the truth. And Jesus said, the truth sets you free. Then, of course, I think about people who are captive to evil habits. There are people, for example, and some of these may hit you, that you say, oh, I don't really think that's important. But yes, it is. There are people who are captive to lying and deception. There's something in them. They just can't be honest. And the reason they can't be honest is their fear of rejection. They just can't be honest, and so they go through life being very deceptive. Listen, it's a form of captivity, because many people grow up doing it. And all of their life, you can't ever really tell whether they're telling the truth or not. Then, of course, there's sexual immorality. Everywhere you turn today, it looks like sexual immorality is coming to the forefront. And so people say, well, I want to be free. I want to be sexually free. Listen to me carefully. What most people mean is, I want to be free to exercise my sexuality in whatever way, whatever means I choose to. And many, many people, if they were honest, would say, you know, I don't really have freedom. I'm driven, captivated by ideas, by lust that absolutely would destroy me if I allowed it to. That's not freedom. That's captivity. Then, of course, there's drunkenness. And naturally, people who drink are going to say, well, you know, I'm free to do what I choose. Well, why don't you stop? Well, I could stop if I want to. Well, why don't you just want to? The reason they don't want to, because they feel like they can't. You know why? Think about this for a moment. People will take something that is a liquid, and this liquid can cause them all kinds of heartache and trouble and pain and suffering for themselves, their families, and others. And you're going to allow that to capture you, enslave you, make your life miserable and those around you. And then you're going to say, well, I can quit any time I want to. Well, isn't it strange you don't ever want to? even when you're crying, even when you've spent God's money, even when you've caused all kind of confusion, heartache, and pain and suffering in your family, and you still don't want to? That's not freedom. That is a form of foolish captivity. And many people who drink will tell you that they're free to do it. They may have been free, but they're free no longer. Why do you keep doing it? Why do you keep doing something that destroys the human body? Then, of course, there's the whole drug area. Well, why do they do that? Because they say, I'm free. This is freedom. This is real freedom, that I can drink, I can drug, I can sex, I can do all these things when I please, where I please, with whom I please. What you really have is total captivity in your mind. Something is controlling you. Your thinking is controlling you. You're not free. You're enslaved. You're enslaved to attitudes and things that will absolutely destroy your life sooner or later. And so I think about smoking, for example. Somebody says, well, that's my business. I'm sure it is. I would simply say, are you free to stop? I'm stop any time I want to. Why don't you stop? I don't want to. For the reason, they can't. They could if they went about it in the right way. But let me ask you, is there anything in your life that has a grip on you? And you talk about being free, but if somebody chose to take it away, you wouldn't feel free. Are you captivated by something? And so when I look at the attitudes that people have, which they think they're free. And just because you're a multi-millionaire, and you say, I can buy what I want, I can have who I want, I can go where I want, I can do what I want, my life, I'm free. No, you're not. You're captivated by the lie that you're free. You're captivated by the lie that your things and your abilities and your talents and your skills and all the things you can enjoy in life, that you're doing that. No, you're captivated by them. You're not free until you're freed by a personal relationship with Jesus Christ. You're not free until Jesus sets you free to worship Him and to praise Him and to love Him and to follow Him and to walk in His ways. Every other single lifestyle is a lifestyle not of freedom, but of bondage. So, do any of these things happen to be those issues that you have to deal with in life? Well, the most elusive one of all is not any of these. The most elusive of all of them is this. Those captivating feelings we have, those emotions that we have that oftentimes destroy people. So think about it for a moment. Your emotions have been with you for a long time. They're deep down inside of you. They may have been there since you were a child, for example. They're difficult to identify, and sometimes you can't identify them without somebody helping you identify them. But they're there. And they have captured you. You've been captured by them all of your life. And you keep saying, I know I'm free, I know I'm free, I know I'm free. You say, because I've confessed them and I've repented of them. Let me ask you a question. Has there ever been a time in your life when you recognized that you had a major problem and you confessed and repented of it before God? Yes. How many times did you confess and repent? Only once? No. You confessed over and over, and you repented again and again and again. You told God, and you told God, and you told God, and you told God, and years have gone by, and what happens? You still aren't free. Because you see, there are emotions so deeply hidden oftentimes in our lives, until we identify them, they will always hold us captured. We'll never be able to be the full person God intends for us to be because of false ideas we have about ourselves. And a lot of that, of course, somebody placed in our life, either parents or friends or circumstances did it. So I want us to think for just a moment. When you ask yourself, are you free? Are you free emotionally? If you're not, you're living in captivity. And this is one of the most dangerous kinds because oftentimes you can't see it. It's deep down inside. As I said, it's been there so long, you're comfortable with it. That's who you are. You say, well, that's who I am. And this is how I've always been. Well, could it be that you're living in slavery and not even realizing it? Emotional slavery is just as powerful as sexual slavery or slavery of drunkenness or whatever it might be. Just as powerful. So I want you to ask yourself the question, could any of these things be true of you? And could it be that they're holding you and binding you in ways that maybe you don't want to face? And as someone said to me this week, simply this, I don't want to stop drinking because I don't want to face myself. I'm running, I know I'm running, but I'm not ready to stop running. And so he would think that he could stop at any time he pleases. No, he can't. He can't stop at any time he pleases till he turns to Almighty God. So let's think about it for a moment. What are the kinds of emotional bondage that any one of us can have in our life that can devastate us on the one hand or keep us down? There are many people who have lots of abilities and talents and skills, and the reason they don't move forward in life is because they're captured. They are imprisoned by a spirit of fear. I'm afraid I'll fail. I'm afraid I won't do it the right way. I'm afraid of what people will say. And so fear dominates their life. They will tell you they're absolutely free, but they're not free. Then, of course, there's false guilt that people have. Once you trust the Lord Jesus Christ as your Savior, you're free. You're no longer guilty. And somebody says, well, I've repented of that sin. It happened a long time ago. And yet, when I get down to pray, it keeps coming up. Somehow it just keeps popping up. And I know I've repented. I know I've asked God to forgive me, but somehow it keeps popping up. And oftentimes that is a false sense of guilt. It has you incarcerated. That no matter what you do, those guilty feelings suppress your joy and your peace and your happiness. And you say, well, if I could just get rid of that. You know, probably if our population got free, really free, the drug companies would go out of business. For the simple reason, there isn't anything in a bottle that can set you free, the kind of freedom that God wants you to have. And so there are people who live in false guilt and people who live in jealousy. Jealousy has captured them. It's like binding them. They're jealous. They don't know why they're jealous. Maybe something happened deep back yonder in their life, and or maybe it's something that happened recently, and it just hasn't. They can't even think straight. They'll have to admit, you know what? I'm just not thinking straight these days. They won't admit what the problem is, or sometimes they do. But you have to deal with it. There's a truth that can set you free of fear and jealousy and all the rest. Then there are people, for example, who live continuously in worry and anxiety. Suppose this happens to my children. Suppose this happens to me. Suppose I lose my job. Suppose. And they work themselves into a cell block, so to speak, of what? Uneasiness, uncertainty, and fear, and wonder what's going to happen in their life. Until you're able to deal with that, it'll keep you bound. And many people, full of anxiety, full of fear, maybe because of the way you grew up and how you were treated. And so they say, well, you know what? I've felt this way all my life. That doesn't mean it's the will of God. And I can think of some feeling in my own heart that was there for many, many, many years. I didn't see it. Nobody else either saw it or had the courage to tell me, do you realize thus and so in your life? And then my friends loved me enough to be honest with me. And once I realized, I thank God, look what I've missed about my relationship with you. That I could believe that you could love me just the way I am. That I don't have to perform, don't have to please. I can just be myself with all my faults and failures and whatever it might be. A very, very liberating moment in my life. That's not the only imperfect thing about me, but I'm simply saying this. One by one, if you're willing, God will set you free. And there's nothing like an emotional freedom that comes when you have dealt with something in your life that you know. And when I think about people who grow up that way, we hurt ourselves and we hurt other people because we miss the wonderful spirit and the camaraderie we have with other people who come from different countries of the world. It doesn't make a difference what color they are, what language they are. Almighty God looks on us. He sees every single one. You know what? God doesn't see color. God doesn't listen for this language. He doesn't listen to one language over here and maybe another one over here. God created all of us. And so anything in my life that causes me to be less than God wants me to be is a sense of captivity, and it needs to be dealt with. And we are not free as long as anything has us, listen, walking down a path that God does not want us to walk down.

0: 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But there's something else that's vital to spiritual growth. Today's Moment with Charles Stanley is coming up.
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0: 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One reason for slow growth as a Christian is that we ignore some really big things. Here's a moment with Charles Stanley.
1: What is it that causes a person to keep coming to church, keep listening to sermons, and somehow there is no deeper desire for God, no hunger for Him, no thirst for Him, no real excitement about Him? Well, I'm going to tell you what part of it is. Part of it is just pure old sin. My friend, you cannot grow in the Lord holding on to anything that God has put His finger on. Now think about this for a moment, because it's the truth. If God brings something to your mind and He says, I want you to deal with this, it's not right in your life. You say, Lord, one of these days I am. And you bypass it. And you flip over it. And you go under it. And you go around it. I want to tell you something. The moment you pass what God has required of you and you don't deal with it, at that moment you cease to grow spiritually. Now you may get more active and more popular, but that doesn't mean you're growing spiritually. Because listen, when God says, hey, you've got to deal with this, there's no way in the world that I can increase my activities over here in order to balance off what God says I've got to deal with. And I believe many people who are sitting in church pews who are not growing in the Lord, who are not spiritually growing in the Lord Jesus Christ, they have sin in their life they absolutely refuse to deal with. And if you refuse to deal with it, you're not going to grow. Listen, until you unite the truth with faith in application of your life, you can listen and listen and listen and listen until sermons run out of your ears and not grow spiritually, until you unite the truth and your faith in application in your heart. And that's exactly why churches are absolutely filled with people who are not growing in their spiritual life.
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5: March 4th, 1865. The Civil War was nearing its end. The nation was exhausted, divided, and grieving. On that day, President Abraham Lincoln delivered his second inaugural address, just 700 words spoken in about 7 minutes. 41 days later, Lincoln would be assassinated. Yet the words he spoke that day still echo through history. In that brief address, Lincoln referenced God 14 times, spoke of prayer, and quoted scripture repeatedly. He reminded Americans that both sides of the conflict shared a common faith, saying both read the same Bible and pray to the same God, and each invokes his aid against the other. Lincoln understood that political division alone could not explain the nation's crisis. More than 160 years later, America still wrestles with division, truth, and our dependence on God. The question is whether we'll remember the wisdom Lincoln left behind.
6: 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Just don't drink and drive. 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
11: With SRN News, I'm Rich Thomason in Washington. Keep cool. That's a challenge across the east as a punishing heat wave bears down. Temperatures in the triple digits in the forecast, along with sky-high humidity.
12: It could break a record. New York City could get to 98 today and 100 tomorrow. AccuWeather says if the thermometer hits 100 degrees in the Big Apple, it will be the first time in 14 years since the summer of 2012. And it's expected to be even hotter across the river in New Jersey, where it could hit 101 in Newark today and 101 on Friday. A heat dome covering about a third of the country, making for a very hot 4th of July weekend. Laura Winters reporting.
11: America's employers hired just 57,000 people last month. That was less than half the previous month's total. On Wall Street, Dow futures up 239 points. 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
15: Exodus 20, verses 8 through 11 is our text today. And this is the 10th commandment and the 4th commandment. But the 4th commandment is the longest of the 10 commandments. And being the 4th, it is the hinge between the commandments that relate to our connection with God, the first 4. And then commandments 5 through 10 have to do with our relationship with others, our neighbors, our friends, our family, the world. And so the Sabbath, as we're going to be talking about the Sabbath and the Lord's Day, is not just a good idea. It is critical to your relationship with God and your relationship with others. Remember the Sabbath day, that is to honor it and to keep it as holy. To keep it means to guard it and protect it as holy, set aside. 6 days you shall labor and do all your work, but the seventh day is the Sabbath to the Lord your God. And on it you shall not do any work. Notice this is a legacy promise, not only for you, but for your son and your daughter and your male servant and your female servant, and even for the animal world, your livestock or the sojourner, the stranger, the traveler that is within your gates. For in 6 days the Lord made heaven and earth. You see, the Sabbath principle began before the Ten Commandments in the heart and mind of God who created. And it is therefore God's idea. And he gives us the example that 6 days we labor and then rest. For 6 days the Lord made heaven and earth, the sea and all that is in them, and rested, not because he was tired, but because he is reflecting upon the work that is now accomplished in creation. Therefore, the Lord blessed the Sabbath day and made it holy. 6 days you shall labor, the scripture says. Let's talk for a moment about the value of work. Meaningful work is essential for enjoying and experiencing life to the fullest. Engaging in a mission on earth, your mission. You see, your job is what you're paid to do. But your calling in life is what you are made to do. So God has given us a calling in life, and our work should be more than a job. It should be a satisfying experience. Life is too short to work at a job you hate. But unfortunately, if you surveyed a lot of people in this country, they hate their jobs. God's plan for you is that you would enjoy work. Work is not the curse. The difficulty of work is a part of the curse, but work is not the curse. Work is a blessing for the child of God. Can you imagine life without something meaningful to do? And so if you hate your job, you've got to start with your own heart and say, Lord, it's me. I need to change my attitude. And as a follower of Jesus, my actions should reflect what is given to us in Colossians 3, verse 17. Whatever you do, in word or in deed, do it all in the name of Jesus with thanksgiving. Why is this true? Because if you are a follower of Jesus, God is your boss.
12: Amen.
15: If you love your God and you want to serve God, then what you do it for him. And work is something that you're called to do, that you choose to do in the will of God. And so you should love it and not just shove it. Hating your job will make you unhappy and unhealthy. So God has this principle written for us here. 6 days you shall labor. Don't live in this dream world that your job has to be personally satisfying every single day of your life, because sometimes it's just hard. It's hard to get there. It's hard to stay there. But why do you stay there? You know that you're there for a purpose. You're there for a reason. Several years ago, I stood before this congregation at the first of the year, and I challenged you to do something in your prayer life every single day. And that is to pray this: Lord, here am I, send me. These are the words of Isaiah. Lord, here am I, send me. Imagine the attitude shift that would take place in your life if you prayed like that every day. That you saw your workplace as a mission field. That you saw this place where you are working. Oh, I don't like my job. Do you like what God has called you to do? Do you like the opportunity to make a difference in the world? Now, there's a warning in this, and I want to say this briefly because we're going to get to the meaning of the Sabbath and what it means to your life, but there's a warning here against workaholism. That's an addiction to numb pain for many people. And guess what? You're a candidate for burnout and breakdown because overwork is a problem. Take time for leisure. Take time for laughing. Take time for loving. Take time to rest, to relax, to refresh, to renew, to reset. And so this brings us then to the principle of the Sabbath, the commandment to honor the Sabbath day. God gives us the Sabbath. He gives us this privilege, this pleasure between our job and our life and our friends, our family, and the things that we love. Our friend Charlie Kirk was brutally assassinated in public view on September the 10th. And he wrote a book that, since his death, has been published and produced. It's called Stop in the Name of God. Did you know that the word Sabbath actually means to stop? And the reason he wrote this book is the subtitle, Why Honoring the Sabbath Will Transform Your Life. But Charlie talks about living your life with an unshakable and unsinkable truth in God's Word, and that is the Sabbath rest. Someone prompted Charlie Kirk to begin taking a Sabbath rest because he was nearing the edge of burnout. He was running around the country in his political movement. He was getting closer to God more and more. And he met a pastor. He knew a pastor in New York City whose name is David Engelhardt, who pastors the King's Church in New York City. And I've invited David, who's here with us today, and he and his family have been worshiping with us recently, to come and join me. And we're going to have a conversation. Would you welcome David Engelhardt, one of Charlie's pastors? You were on a church staff. You grew up in church. I believe your dad's a pastor, correct? And grew up in church in the Northeast. And so you became a lawyer, but continued your ministry, and you started the King's Church. And somewhere along the way, tell me exactly when Charlie was in your office. Tell us that story about when Charlie came into your office, because in the opening chapter of the book, Charlie credits this man right here with putting him into a position to learn what it means to take a Sabbath rest. How did that happen?
16: Yeah. Well, it's funny because it relates to law school. I was in law school, and I was like, if I don't take a Sabbath, I'll burn out. There's just too much work, and the competition is too high. And so I was around a lot of high-functioning people, and I saw the ones that burnt out and the ones that didn't. And the ones that burnt out just didn't ever stop working. And Charlie came to me. He had pain in his body. You know, a huge organization. I'd be driving with him. The president would be calling and yelling. And it was an unreal experience for, at the time, a 28-year-old. And I just said, Charlie, you know, there was a time in my life that I was running as hard in a different sense. And I just had to trust God with 24 hours and say, I'm going to rest or I'm going to burn out. And I said, God made the order and season of the world, the patterns. It says in Genesis chapter 1, he put the moon in the sky that we would know sacred times, that we would know that God is the one who rules time and season, not us. So when the French Revolution happens, when the Bolshevik Revolution happens, when atheists take over, they literally try to throw out the calendar. The Bolsheviks made a 5-day work week. The French in the French Revolution made a 10-day work week. They thought they can divorce themselves from God's pattern. And guess what? Both societies broke down. So I challenged Charlie. I said, you got to take a rest. And he's like, no, I can't take a rest. And I said, listen, it worked for me. I just challenge you to trust God's pattern, God's word, his way.
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17: Tell us, David, from your perspective, maybe talk to us about the difference in the Jewish Sabbath and how we as Christians would celebrate the Sabbath and consecrate the Sabbath in some way. What does that look like?
16: Yeah. So God made the world. Yes, amen, everyone?
17: Yeah.
16: All of the structures of the universe, all of the law and the paradigm that is the substructure of the universe. So Goldie and I, my daughter, we're throwing the frisbee out in the yard. And so I did it first. Goldie, this is how you throw it. And I said, isn't it beautiful how God made the world? And there's this air that we can't see. And there's an atomic structure to the air. And then if we throw the frisbee the right way, it kind of swims through the air. And if we take the frisbee and we try to push it like this through the air, it doesn't work. There's a lot of friction. And if we don't believe in God's moral law, and we walk out of accordance with his moral law, there's a lot of friction in our life as believers. But if we trust his law and obey his law, there's far less friction and there's far more blessing. So God gives us his law to teach us his ways. They don't justify us before the law. And so right now, if you're listening, you're like, okay, I got to take a Sabbath. I really am focused. Like, how do I do it? If I do it wrong, I'm in trouble. No, the Sabbath doesn't justify you before God. Brings blessing. It lessens the friction load. And that's what Charlie learned. And so for us, on Friday night, we try to turn off everything. And I don't mean electricity. I mean turn off work. 6 days you shall labor, and on the seventh you shall do no work. What's stressful? What's hard? What brings conflict? All of that gets turned off in our lives. We do not work anymore. We have the most amazing pancakes on Saturday morning. And we enjoy our family together. And we rest together. There's a rabbi who said, if you work with your mind, then you should rest with your body. Play. God showed us the pattern in Genesis. And then he gave us a lot of leeway in how to rest inside of him. And I think that is partially the goodness of God towards us, his children.
17: That's right. This is grace.
16: Yeah, exactly. If you're scared of how, you're not getting it. It's a discovery with Jesus how to leave the conflict and construct of the world and rest with God and enjoy the things that he put in your life. That's how we take the Sabbath.
17: So the idea in remembering the Sabbath day and keeping it holy, setting it aside, is to do it not only for physical rest, but for spiritual focus. And when we get to the New Testament and the New Testament faith, We remember that Jesus had something to say about the Sabbath, but the religious leaders of that time, kind of what you were referring to, they made it a lot of rules and do's and don'ts and added to what you could do on the Lord's Day, what you couldn't do, what you could carry, what you couldn't carry, and it became oppressive. So remember what Jesus said? He said, people are not made for the Sabbath, but the Sabbath is made for people. And Jesus is our Sabbath. Let me take 5 minutes and share with you what I believe are the values of the Sabbath rest, the spiritual blessings. Number one, the spiritual blessing is renewing our focus on God. But what happens when we take a Sabbath, take the Lord's Day, and we choose to worship, we choose to bring our families, we choose to take time out, we strengthen our faith, we hear God's word, we pray not only in solo but together, we bring a heart for God, we seek God, and we need that every week. I need it every day. I like to think of first things first, the Sabbath, the Lord's Day being the first day of the week, and we put God's first in all things. Every day is a holy day, but the first day is the principle of first things first. We're saying God is first. Jesus is first in my life. This is the principle here. So when you get up and get here or wherever you worship regularly on the Lord's Day, you are strengthening your faith. You're encouraging others. It also is a reminder of your identity in Christ. The Lord's Day. Because our days are filled with a lot of pressure, a lot of rush, a lot of push, a lot of speed, and everything is getting faster and faster and faster. And so what the day does in worship, as you set it aside, it gives you an opportunity to reboot and remind yourself, listen to this, that being comes before doing. Being comes before doing. And if you think that achievement in life and blessing in life comes from doing more and more and more and more without first being who you are in Christ, this settles it. Our constant doing and striving for more is a killer. The psalmist said in Psalm 127, it is vain for you to get up early and to stay up late, but he gives his beloved sleep. So when we gather here, you're reminded of who you are in Christ. It's not necessarily who the world says you are, who your boss even says you are. You may not have a title that you have long sought, but you have God. You are in Christ. And then thirdly, it is recalibrating and resetting your soul. You let your soul catch up with your body when you take time out and time on with God. Jesus said, what does it profit if a man gains the whole world and lose his own soul? This day is also a time for emotional healing. Mental health, rest is promised by Jesus. He said, come apart and rest a while. If you don't come apart, I guarantee you, you will come apart. Because you're breaking a biblical principle of not taking time to be with God. Now, this is not laziness. It is not doing nothing. It is seeking God. It is being with your family. It is being with your friends. It is enjoying life. I like what David was saying. If you work with your mind, do something with your body. Maybe, you know, do stuff in the garage or paint your house or do stuff like that. That's not me. But do those kinds of things. If you work with your mind, you know, do something. That's why I like sports and seeing the grandkids and all those things. So you apply this to yourself. But the Lord's Day will reduce loneliness in your life because you're gathering with God's people. Anxiety, depression, and there are studies, did you know, that indicate that one of the longevity factors for people is regular church attendance. That people who attend church and are engaged and involved in their church and in worship with their family and their friends in the church live longer than those who do not. So we regain perspective because when we consecrate our lives before the Lord and take time out, then we get perspective. And then guess what? We get the fruit of the Spirit. You know, one of the problems that you have that we all have is not that we're working too hard. It's just that we're carrying too much. So lay it at Jesus' feet. Come like Mary of Bethany at Jesus' feet with a heart full of gratitude. Some of you are grieving and you need to come to church, not isolate yourself in grief and depression, but to be with friends even when you may not feel like it. Because this is a time and an opportunity for you to heal, to be in the presence of the Lord, in the presence of God's people. So there are physical benefits as well as emotional and spiritual benefits. Intentional rest gives you a chance to renew your energy, just physically. There are relational blessings that you get to share with your community and your family and your friends. It's koinonia in the Bible. There are relational blessings of meeting and greeting with people and giving your life away and presenting yourself to weekly worship and a small group where you get to know people. These are all the things. Here's the point. This commandment is a gift. It is a gift of God's grace, like all the commandments, really, that point us to the grace that comes in Jesus Christ. Now, the Sabbath is not just a day. Ultimately, the Sabbath is a person. The Sabbath is the person of Christ. He is our Sabbath rest. He is the Lord of the Sabbath. What did Jesus say? He said, come to me. He didn't say, work harder, do more, get after it. He said, come to me. All you who are burdened and are carrying heavy loads, and I will give you rest. Rest for your souls.
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17: 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The pressure to perform, to produce, to keep up, it never stops. And the result is that some of the most driven, most capable people are also the most depleted. And yet God, in the very act of creation, built a pause into the fabric of time. Not because he was tired, but because he was finished. And he wanted to show us something. The pattern of a full life isn't relentless striving followed by collapse. It is purposeful work and deliberate rest. 6 days of labor, and one day that belongs entirely to Him. This is not a burden. It is a gift. The fourth commandment isn't God taking something from you. It's God giving something back to you. Time, presence, breath, Himself. If you are exhausted, and many of you are, this commandment is not a demand. It is an invitation. Come, rest, worship. He gives His beloved sleep. He gives His beloved rest. The question isn't whether you can afford to stop. The question is whether you trust Him enough to.
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0: You've no doubt heard the expression, you can't see the forest for the trees. It's a warning against missing the big picture by getting caught up in the minor details. We'll see this idiom in action today on Truth For Life. Alistair Begg takes us to John's Gospel, to a woman at a well in Samaria, and we'll find out why Jesus' exhortation to his disciples in this moment is an appeal that every generation needs to take to heart.
1: John chapter 4, we have thought of the importance of being in Christ, the absolute necessity of it, and then of being like Christ, viewing him first as a humble servant, and then as a compassionate shepherd, and this morning, if you like, as a personal evangelist. And we're going to read what is the central part of John chapter 4, beginning at verse 27. John 4, verse 27. Just then, his disciples returned and were surprised to find him, that is Jesus, talking with a woman. But no one asked, "What do you want?" or "Why are you talking with her?" Then, leaving her water jar, the woman went back to the town and said to the people, "Come see a man who told me everything I ever did. Could this be the Christ?" And they came out of the town and made their way towards him. Meanwhile, his disciples urged him, "Rabbi, eat something." But he said to them, "I have food to eat that you know nothing about." Then his disciples said to each other, "Could someone have brought him food?" "My food," said Jesus, "is to do the will of him who sent me and to finish his work. Do you not save 4 months more and then the harvest? I tell you, open your eyes and look at the fields. They are ripe for harvest. Even now the reaper draws his wages. Even now he harvests the crop for eternal life, so that the sower and the reaper may be glad together. Thus the saying, 'One sows and another reaps,' is true. I sent you to reap what you have not worked for. Others have done the hard work, and you have reaped the benefits of their labor." Many of the Samaritans from that town believed in him because of the woman's testimony. "He told me everything I ever did." So when the Samaritans came to him, they urged him to stay with them, and he stayed 2 days, and because of his words, many more became believers. They said to the woman, "We no longer believe just because of what you said. Now we have heard for ourselves, and we know that this man really is the Savior of the world." Amen. Father, with our Bibles open before us, we humbly pray for your help, that in speaking, listening, seeking to understand and apply your word, we may know ourselves to be under your tutelage. For we pray humbly in Jesus' name. Amen. Well, I wonder, does it appear unduly harsh to suggest that these disciples were more concerned about sandwiches than they were about salvation? Sandwiches rather than salvation. And would it be wrong to suggest that the present-day church, us, that we, his disciples at this point in time, are in danger of making a similar but largely the same mistake, losing track of the central issue, forgetting really what it is all about that God has come in Jesus to do? Because you will notice from the text that it was while they were buying food these events unfolded. They had gone into the town, John tells us. These disciples, who would later on be dispatched by Jesus to go out into their community and beyond, and while they were gone, concerned about the importance of providing for Jesus, not that we would want to diminish this in any way, but while they were doing that, Jesus is involved in what is clearly a moment of cross-cultural evangelism. Indeed, the surprise on the part of the disciples in verse 27 when they return was equal to the surprise of the Samaritan woman, as you have it recorded for you there in verse 9. The woman is asking, "Could this be the Christ in verse 29, and the disciples are asking, could someone have brought him food in verse 33? It is just this wonderful irony that runs all the way through John's gospel. Here, the disciples preoccupied with the affairs of physicality and the immediacy of temporal need, and a woman who earlier in the day had been focused entirely upon the routine task of collecting water now finds herself involved in telling a whole community concerning this man that she had met. So, if you like, the disciples are involved in the developing saga of the sandwich, and they're completely unaware of the fact that while they are preoccupied with these things, the villagers are on their way towards Jesus. And so he provides them, you will notice, in verse 34 with a word of explanation, which we read. He says, I know that you are concerned and rightly about these things, but my food is to do the will of him who sent me and to finish his work. That's his explanation. And then his exhortation is in verse 35. I tell you, open your eyes and look at the fields. They are ripe for harvest. Now that word of exhortation from Jesus, set in the historical context here in John 4, is a word that needs to be sounded in every generation. And most importantly, when the people of God are in danger of turning the affairs of time into the experience of sailing around in a marina rather than taking the lifeboat of their life out onto the troubled seas of human existence. It is very, very possible, and you will see this even in the history of the church that is familiar to us, very, very possible for a church, for a local assembly of God's people to begin with a very clear understanding of their commission and their mission to be engaged in reaching men and women with the good news of the gospel, to be out, as it were, on the highways and byways, compelling people with the news of the kingdom, to be seeking to turn their lives into bridges that are possibilities for people encountering Jesus. And then somewhere along the line, imperceptibly, slowly, instead of taking their boats out onto the sea, they've decided that they should just circle their boats in the safety of the harbor. And you go amongst these people in their congregations, and they're very engrossed in teaching, in small groups, in discipleships, in the establishing of the family, in the caring for all of the internal facets of Christian living, all of which are clearly important in the framework of Christianity. But none of them on their own, nor all of them together, come close to the issue of seeing unbelieving people becoming the committed followers of the Lord Jesus Christ. And to every generation that is in danger of losing its focus, to every Christian that may be preoccupied with that which is helpful but not best, this exhortation rings out from the lips of Jesus. I tell you, lift up your eyes and look on the fields. They're white for harvest. I often say to younger ministers now, as they launch out into their privileged responsibilities amongst God's people, I say to them, my concern for you is not so much that you will fail, but that you will succeed at the wrong stuff, that you will succeed at the wrong things. And the disciples here need this lesson, and so do we. You see, the passion for reaching people with the gospel is quenched when we lose sight of the grandeur of the gospel. The passion for reaching people, the passion for mission, whether it is local mission, whether it is the mission of reaching our children or our grandchildren, that passion will always be quenched if and when we lose sight of the grandeur of the story that is in the gospel. When we sing of the name of Jesus, we need constantly to remind ourselves what that name is. And the word of the angel was clear, wasn't it? And you will give him the name Jesus. Why? For he shall save his people from their sins. How? In the cross. And when we take our eyes off Christ and off the nature of the atonement, then we will find that our zeal for evangelism is diminished. Let me give you a quote that will pin your ears back just a little from an amazing book written years ago by Smeaton, a Scottish theologian, and on the nature of the atonement. And this is what he writes in that book. To convert one sinner from his way is an event of greater importance than the deliverance of an entire kingdom from temporal evil. I'm going to say that to you again. I'd like to take this into all of our Christian colleges, and I want them to write me now a 2,000-word essay on Smeaton's quote. I want to hear from them. And I have a horrible sneaking suspicion that a significant number of them will challenge Smeaton's quote. And I'll tell you why. Because either they have never understood or they have lost sight of the grandeur of the gospel. Here's the quote again. To convert one sinner from his way is an event of greater importance than the deliverance of a whole kingdom from temporal evil. Now you must understand that Smeaton was not suggesting that the issues of temporal evil were irrelevant or that they should not be engaged in by the Christian community. Surely they must, for the Christian is about good news and good deeds. Good deeds foreordained for us to do, as it says in Ephesians 2. But Smeaton is introducing proportionality to the thing. And if he was speaking in contemporary terms, he might say something like this. To convert one sinner from his way or from her way is an event of greater importance than the deliverance of sub-Saharan Africa from the problem of AIDS. You see, that's where it really bites now, isn't it? To convert one sinner from their ways. Why do you think it was that Jesus went to individuals? Why is it that Jesus apparently and purposefully goes out of his way for encounters with individuals? Well, I think because Smeaton's quote is right. And in John chapter 3, you have this encounter with a religious individual, with a man of some standing, of stature in the community. And then you turn into John chapter 4, as we've done now, and you find that the encounter is with somebody from, if you like, the opposite end of the spectrum. In 3, it's a man. In 4, it's a woman. In 3, he's religious and has some stature in the community. In 4, she is apparently irreligious and her standing in the community is questionable. And what is the fulcrum, if you like? What is the pivot point in between 3 and 4? Well, let me suggest to you that it's the 16th verse of John chapter 3, and maybe the 17th as well. For God so loved the world that he gave his one and only Son, that whoever believes in him shall not perish, but have eternal life. For God did not send his Son into the world to condemn the world, but to save the world through him. Whoever believes in him is not condemned, but whoever does not believe stands condemned already, because he has not believed in the name of God's one and only Son. These verses are absolutely foundational to the whole development of John's gospel. And I suggest to you, are the very foundational pivot point in between these two encounters. If you want to put it in more personalized terms, then you could say that God did not send his Son into the world to condemn the woman at the well, but to save the woman at the well. He didn't send him to the well simply that the woman would discover what a horrible wretch she was, but in order that she might discover what a wonderful Savior Jesus is. Now, if we prize this kind of thing, then surely we ought to be ever increasingly committed to asking God the Father to make us more like his Son Jesus, who was preoccupied with the gospel. Jesus, from the very beginning of his ministry, is preoccupied with the gospel. I will get back to John 4 here in a moment, but I'm waggling the club a little on the tee, I admit that. And some of you are saying, why don't you hit the ball? Well, I'll hit it in just a moment. Just a couple more waggles. You remember at the very beginning of the ministry of Jesus, we're told how he has performed these miraculous signs. People have brought the sick to him and the demon-possessed. The whole town, Mark says, has gathered at the door. Jesus has healed many of various diseases. He's driven out demons and so on. And then Mark says that very early in the morning, while it was still dark, Jesus got up, left the house, and went into a solitary place where he prayed. And his companions, these fledgling disciples, come and find him. And when they find him, they want him to know, Jesus, last night was fantastic. Everyone is looking for you. Your mission is off to a tremendous start. I mean, the whole town was gathered outside the door. The crowds are here in droves. It's just ripe for the picking. And Jesus replied, let's go somewhere else. What? Well, why would we go anywhere else? The market is ripe here. No, we need to go and open up other areas. Let us go somewhere else to the nearby villages. Now listen to this. So that I can preach there also, that is why I have come. Remember, Luke 4, he sent me to preach good news to the poor. So he traveled throughout Galilee, preaching in their synagogues and driving out demons. I resist the temptation to have another sidebar on the nature of preaching at this point in the 20th century. That we'll leave that for another day and another time. Let's get to John 4 before we run out of time in its entirety. First of all, in fact, I have 3 points. Number one, the encounter. Number two, the impact. And number three, a lesson or two. First of all, the encounter. The encounter between Jesus and this lady. We didn't read it. And instead of listening in on the conversation, as it is reported in the third person by John, I want to suggest to you that it might come across with a little more vibrancy if only we could have the lady hear herself to tell it in her own words. Close your eyes, waggle your head twice, and then listen up. It started out for me the way most days do, just a routine trip to the well. So you'd understand when I say that I was caught off guard, even by the presence of someone else there, and even more so when the individual proved to be a man, and then when he spoke to me. I found myself immediately recalling. I said, hey, we don't do that. You're a man, I'm a woman, kind of. And you are a Jew, and I'm a Samaritan, and we don't really converse. But he aroused my curiosity because he created the sensation that I was the one in need of the water, although he was the one who was asking for a drink of water. He just pointed to the well and he said, everyone who drinks this water will be thirsty again, but whoever drinks the water I give him will never thirst again. Well, I said, sign me up for that. Because I don't want to have to keep coming back to this well to draw water. And it was then, and right out of the blue, that he says to me, go call your husband and come back. Well, my first reaction was, which husband does he want me to call? But all I could get out was, I have no husband. Well, you know, he didn't try and probe. In fact, it quickly became clear that he knew it all. And I immediately said to him, I can see that you must be a prophet. And indeed, I started with a question about where you would go if you were worshiping God. Should you go where the Samaritans usually go? Or you should go where the Jews go? Is it Gerizim or is it Jerusalem? And he quickly set all that aside. He said that really that wasn't the issue. In fact, the story was that God was seeking us. Well, I said to him, let's just fold this up now. Why don't we wait until the Christ, the Messiah, comes? He'll explain everything. And it was then, without so much batting an eyelid, that he looked at me and he said, that's me, the one speaking to you. I'm the Messiah. Well, just then all his friends came back. And I realized it was over. So I left my water pot. I left it right back there at the well. And I came back here as fast as I could. And I've come back right here to you, to my friends and to my community. I've come right back to my town here. And I want to say to you, could this be the Messiah?

0: She's on number 7 now. Well, there was a sense in which he was on number 7. But this man was like no other man. This man was someone entirely different. And the impact of the encounter with the man is clearly seen as you look at your text. Verse 28, she issues the invitation. Come see a man who told me everything I ever did. Do you think this might be the Messiah? Verse 30, they came out of the town and made their way towards him. That, you know, when you just read that routinely, you say, oh yeah, okay, so she said, what about this? And everybody started leaving the town. That's remarkable, isn't it? I mean, why would you even listen to her in the first place? What street cred does she have to have people put down their task for the day and to start walking out of the town? Makes you think of hymns like, I know not how the Spirit moves, convincing men of sin, revealing Jesus through the Word, creating faith in Him. You know, when we've dreamt up all of our most strategic plans for evangelism, and when we've conceived of all that needs to be done necessarily, God just comes in and picks up a no-name lady at a well and says, look at this for evangelism.
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10: With SRN News, I'm Rich Thomason in Washington. Hiring slowed significantly in June, that according to the government's newly released monthly employment report.
11: Non-farm payrolls for June increased by a seasonally adjusted 57,000 for the month, slower than the downwardly revised 129,000 added in May and worse than the 115,000 Dow Jones consensus forecast. The unemployment rate, however, dropped to 4.2% and slightly ahead of the 4.1% where it was a year ago. The move lower was largely due to a slump in the labor force participation rate, which dropped 0.3 percentage points to 61.5, the lowest since March of 2021. Bernie Bennett in Washington.
10: 8 days after the earthquake in Venezuela, a security guard has been rescued from the rubble of a collapsed shopping mall. On Wall Street, the Dow is down 13 points, the Nasdaq off 173. This is SRN News.
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14: Obedience is disruptive. I gave you some just practical places, the what can we do part that we talk about so much. It was the question they asked in the streets of Jerusalem. It was the question that launched thousands of people being baptized around the Temple Mount. Within stone's throws of where Jesus was crucified, thousands of people are baptized in his name. And the question that launched it is it said, they were cut to the heart and they said, what can we do?
13: Thank you for listening. listening to Alan Jackson Ministries. We'll be back to the message in just a moment. But first, we want to tell you about Pastor Alan's new book. The world is constantly trying to tell us who we are, but God's Word tells a different story. 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That's 855-577-2255. We're so glad you're here to listen. Today's program will complete the message we began yesterday. Here's Pastor Alan with part two of When Kingdoms Collide, Develop a Strategy.
14: This isn't new stuff. This is the story of the book. You cannot have polite Bible studies and act like you don't hear what's happening outside the windows of the church. That's the worst form of hypocrisy. It's self-absorption. The point of learning the Word of God is so that we can be salt and light. Acts chapter 5 is a good example. The friends that we have in the New Testament, these were the men and women that Jesus recruited and then trained. He left in Acts chapter 1. He returned to heaven, and they begin their assignment in Acts chapter 2 when the Holy Spirit is poured out. Acts chapter 3, there's a miracle, and the city of Jerusalem is stirred. They're stirred to the point that by Acts chapter 4, they've arrested the apostolic leaders, and they said, yeah, we don't like what you're doing. And this is fresh, folks. The emotional impact of Jesus' arrest and trial and crucifixion and resurrection, it's very, very fresh in their lives. And the same people that orchestrated all of that are now threatening Peter and John and saying, if you don't stop this, we'll do the same to you. And they left that scenario and they continued to minister. We read a bit of it in previous sessions. And God begins to move in their lives in a powerful way. And my real message to you, if you don't take anything else away tonight, we're going to have to begin to serve the Lord with a greater boldness than we've ever served. If you think the people leading these days have a boldness and you're celebrating that, we better find a boldness that makes them look timid. We need a courage that exceeds any courage they're demonstrating. We're going to need a willingness to stand in the public square and say, I'm for Jesus. And I'm for biblical values. And I'm for a Judeo-Christian worldview. And I'm not compromising. I'm not angry. I'm not going to be belligerent, but I'm not going away. Well, the apostles find themselves in that place. And there's tremendous jealousy. I made the comment earlier, and I think it's true. It's been so long since the church has lived in the authority we've been given. We haven't made anyone jealous about anything for a long, long time. In fact, we've boasted in the fact that we could just blend in. We've worked really hard to be easily interpreted by the pagans. We don't want our buildings to attract any attention. God, forgive us. Well, by Acts chapter 5 and verse 25, the angel, the crew's been arrested again, put in prison. The angels come and release them and say, go back and finish your sermon. Which I would just point out to you that the angels want me to finish sermons. That is poor exegesis. I repent. So they take their place and they're back on the Temple Mount. That's where we're stepping back in. Someone came and said, look, the men you put in jail are standing in the temple courts teaching the people. The captain went with his officers and brought the apostles. They didn't use force because they feared that the people would stone them. Having brought the apostles, they made them appear before the Sanhedrin to be questioned by the high priest. We gave you strict orders not to teach in this name, he said. That you filled Jerusalem with your teaching and are determined to make us guilty of this man's blood. And Peter and the other apostles, it wasn't just one of them, they spoke up together. And they said, we must obey God rather than men. The God of our fathers raised Jesus from the dead. Now, here's just note the tone of this. It is not conciliatory. It's not welcoming. The God of our fathers raised Jesus from the dead, whom you had killed by hanging him on a tree. God exalted him to his own right hand as Prince and Savior, that he might give repentance and forgiveness of sins to Israel. We are witnesses of these things, and so is the Holy Spirit, whom God has given to those who obey him. It made them so mad. Read the next line. They were furious and wanted to put them to death. Now, they're standing amongst a group of religious people. He's not talking to Pilate and Roman soldiers. He's talking to the leaders. Now, they're the most powerful leaders and the wealthiest leaders, but he said, you killed the Savior. And we're going to obey God, not you. I gave you the rest of the story. It says they called the apostles in and they had them flogged. That's a fancy word. They were beaten with whips. And they ordered them not to speak in the name of Jesus. And they let them go. And they left the Sanhedrin rejoicing because they'd been counted worthy of suffering disgrace for the name. Day after day in the temple courts and from house to house, they never stopped teaching and proclaiming the good news that Jesus is the Messiah. Now that's our Bible, folks. That does not look like the pattern of the church world that I've spent my adult life in. And I'm not calling out, I'm not above it, I probably will, but not in this session. But we haven't been following a biblical model. And there are people in very powerful positions in church hierarchy. Some in the National Cathedral, others at the heads of denominations that are espousing very ungodly ideas, ideas that stand in stark contrast to the simple teachings of the Scripture. And we're going to have to decide. If you're not reading your Bible, I've come to the conclusion that people don't read their Bible because they're living so far away from it, they don't want to be reminded of it. Please don't be one of those people. If you read your Bible and you're convicted, it's not a point of shame. It's an invitation from the Spirit of God to quietly say to the Lord, Lord, I'm sorry. I have installed the kingdom of self and I put it in front of you. And I am sorry for that, Lord. I read this and I see it with a clarity and I want to honor you. Forgive me. You see, if you do that, you open your life to the blessing of God, the power of God, the transformation of God. The myth is that you can live fully engaged in a kingdom of self and then in a moment of crisis, turn your face to the Lord and go, I'm one of yours. Jesus talked about that. He said, many will come at the judgment and say, Lord, Lord. And he'll say, I'm sorry. I don't know you. And they'll say, well, we've done miracles in your name and we've done this. And he'll say, no, you have to go. See, as you read your Bible and the Spirit of God makes things relevant to you and you see and you understand, and wherever there's a discrepancy with your practice and the instruction, just quietly say to the Lord, oh, I'm sorry. I would prefer to honor you. Or if you're not telling the truth, say, Lord, that was really hard for me. I read it and you know as well as I know, I haven't lived it. Help me. We don't hustle God. You can fool pastor, folks. I'm not that clever. But you don't hustle God. I'll give you three takeaways from that little passage. I put them in your notes. I mean, they're really the life applications to me. First of all, in verse 29, the apostle said, we must obey God rather than men. That's the assignment, folks. We have to obey God. When it's popular or unpopular, I'm for God. I'm going to be Jesus' advocate. And secondly, it says they left rejoicing because they'd been counted worthy of suffering disgrace for the name of Jesus. Rejoicing because they suffered disgrace. Well, they also suffered physically. But what Luke points out in the narrative is that they suffered disgrace. It means they're canceled. They're not going to be invited. They become those people. Are we willing to do that? Are we willing to rejoice because we become those people? We've had a pretty convenient faith and a pretty comfortable faith, and we don't want to go too far. We don't want to be fanatical, and we don't want to be emotional. And, you know, there's a lot of ways to understand it, and we can see it from any perspective. So could we just chill? No! I don't want to be lukewarm. I don't want to be halfway in. I'm not looking for the middle of the road. I believe 2020 ended sitting on the fence. I believe God's begun to electrify fences. If you've ever grabbed hold of an electric fence, you will not sit there. And the third statement is, it says they never stopped teaching and proclaiming the good news that Jesus is the Christ. They just wouldn't stop. We're only a little bit away from martyrs beginning. I mean, we're just a short period of time, but they won't stop. We're going to have to think about who we've been and what we've been. You know, I can't help but contrast what I'm watching in Washington today. This is our 47th president, when I watched Mr. Trump when he was the 45th president. I remember what was said when he was elected. I was as surprised as anyone. I wasn't sure what to think or feel or believe. But the general commentary was that he's just not presidential. Just not. I mean, his hair, it's just not presidential. I mean, I heard it from Christians. I heard it ad nauseam. I mean, I heard it everywhere. Well, I have to say, in the intervening years, I'm completely, it's stunning to me, the demeanor he's brought. I watched him conduct a roundtable discussion in California with the leaders of Southern California, the mayor of the city and long-term congressional delegates. And it was one of the most phenomenal discussions I've heard, because they were largely his adversaries politically. But he sat at the table with them without anger or hostility and pointed them towards a set of behaviors that would bring the best possible future for the people that were suffering. I thought, I couldn't imagine it being done better. Very presidential. I thought, wow. It's been a long time since I've seen somebody as aware and as prepared and as some outcome oriented, which is really what we elect people to do when they lead us. And my takeaway from that isn't about politics, it's about me and the arena where I live and the people with whom I interact and the places where I engage with people who are leading. Are Christ followers ready to meet the opportunities in front of us and the challenges in front of us with equal effort and determination? Are we willing to be talked about? Are we willing to stand up and say, that's wrong, we can't do that? 95% of federal employees haven't been working full-time in the office. 95%. That's really not a pattern for efficiency. And the list goes on.
13: We'll be right back. But first, a word from Pastor Allen about his new book.
14: Folks, understanding who you are in Christ, the price that was paid to give you status in the kingdom of God, it will write a future for you that is not dependent upon your family of origin, your life circumstance, the expressions of evil that you've had to overcome. In Christ Jesus, we are triumphant both in time and for all eternity. We put this little booklet together. It'll help you. 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It's a game changer.
13: Every day, the world sends confusing messages about identity, value, and purpose. 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Now, let's get back to Pastor Alan to wrap up part two of his message called When Kingdoms Collide, Develop a Strategy.
14: So there's a question that follows. That is our primary assignment, to continue to refine our systematic theology and keep working out our belief systems while we huddle in the church. Well, I'm not opposed to those things, but as I understand our assignment, it's to impact our world with the good news of the kingdom of God. And that message has to be supported with demonstrations of the power of God. We've preferred seminars on whether God still does miracles. We're going to have to grow up. If he's not still engaged in the miracle business, we don't have anything to tell, because conversion is a miracle. Salvation is a miracle. The new birth is the greatest miracle that will ever touch your life. Which leads me to this whole category. I'm not going to have time to unpack it with you in much detail, but I'm going to hand you the idea. It has to do with disruptive obedience. Or said another way, it's that obedience brings disruption to your life. When you choose to be obedient to God, I believe it's disruptive. It disrupts the kingdom of darkness. I believe it disrupts your kingdom of self. I don't think you can choose obedience unless you're willing to have some disruption. Most of us want to act like we can repent, make major changes, and the people that live with us and work with us would never notice. It's just a personal thing. Just a quiet, it's between me and God. I'm going to have a quiet little prayer and tell God, I've been running in the wrong direction, and now I'm going to run in the right direction. But you won't notice. That's insane. If we truly repent, what will come with that is people going, what happened to you? What are you thinking? What has caused you to behave like this? I've known you a long time. Well, it's the shoes. I believe obedience is intended to be disruptive. I don't mean the disruption of your obedience. I mean, when you choose to be obedient to God, it will disrupt your life. And I'll give you, in Genesis 12, when God recruits Abram, he didn't say to him, I want you to go to church and take better notes. Abram, I need you to be a part of the youth ministry. Abram, three to thrive, son. You don't even know what that means anymore, do you? Sunday morning, Sunday night, and Wednesday night. No, he said, Abram, I need you to leave your country, your people, and your father's household, and I'll show you later where you're supposed to go. Just load the truck. Don't you know that was a fun conversation with Sarah? Honey, we're moving. Where? Not telling you. It goes on with all the care. God recruits Moses. He said, I've come down to deliver the people. And Moses, yes. And he says, I'm sending you. And Moses has a 3-chapter argument. It's disruptive to be obedient to God. God gave Joseph dreams when he's a young boy. And the dreams, the understanding God gave him, put him on a pathway of horrible circumstances. Yes, it ends up in God's place and all sorts of, but it's a horror. You wouldn't want anybody to walk that path. When Jesus, this is just the Old Testament, when Jesus starts recruiting his followers, he said, follow me. And they left their lives and their businesses. Others came to him and said, oh, I'll follow, but I've got some things I know. He said, no, if you've got things to do, forget it. Obedience is disruptive. I gave you some just practical places, the what can we do part that we talk about so much. It was the question they asked in the streets of Jerusalem. It was the question that launched thousands of people being baptized around the Temple Mount. Within stone's throws of where Jesus was crucified, thousands of people are baptized in his name. And the question that launched it is it said, they were cut to the heart and they said, what can we do? So I'll give you some things to think about. I want you to, not in this moment, but I want you to invite the Spirit of God to help you evaluate your obedience. You can do it on a scale of 1 to 10. You can do it on a scale of 1 to 100. You can do it on a scale of 1 to 10,000. You do it whatever makes sense for you. But how are you doing with this? Not what you feel or you think in accordance with what you know of Scripture. One is serving. That's about your time. I can't tell you how many times people say to me, Pastor, I'd love to come to your church, but it's such a long drive. And I think, well, they must live like in Wisconsin. I said, well, where do you live? And they live 30 or 45 minutes away. And I go, well, do you ever drive a half an hour for dinner? Oh, four or five times a week. Oh. How far will you drive to see your kids play ball or for them to be in a tournament? Or how far do you drive to shop? Time, the best way I know to manage my time is to think, in what way am I serving? In what way do I give time to the Lord? With the understanding that my only expectation is whatever the Lord wants to value, he wants to bring to that in my life. Do I volunteer? Do I help people? How am I serving? Am I being obedient? Am I giving my best? Am I all in? Or am I looking for the minimal daily requirement? I don't want to be overcommitted. Whew. I do. I want to give the Lord my best. One day you'll meet him and he'll extend to you a hand with a nail print in it. You at least want a callus. The second category I brought you has to do with treasure, and that really is around giving. Folks, I don't imagine that we can walk through, I don't know when, I don't have any sense of timing, but I don't think the season in front of us can escape significant economic upheaval. And the only way to secure your future is learning that the Lord is the one that secures us. And the way that lesson is learned is by giving. That's baked in. When God begins to teach the slaves of Egypt how to worship him, it's rooted in a sacrificial system, which means they had to bring animals to sacrifice. It's an agricultural society. So when they bring animals, they are bringing their wealth. And it carries right through the Bible. All the way into the book of Revelation, your giving is an expression of the commitment you have to the Lord. We talk about a tithe, that first tenth that belongs to the Lord. That's the beginning point. For some of us, it's a great lift. Margins are tight. It's a season when our families are young and the margins, I mean, I get that. But for many of us, a tithe is like a tip. 10% tip's not even considered an adequate tip anymore. So it's a substandard tip. And the overwhelming majority of the people that fill churches don't even consider it. No, not doing that. Well, this has very little to do with me. Process it with the Lord. Talk to him. And the third arena is your heart. And I think the evaluation of that has to do with your commitment to holiness. Folks, moral and immoral is not defined by culture or by U.S. aid. It's been defined by Almighty God. and he's not out of date.
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20: I decided to Google something, Lisa. I Googled how to make an anchor, and there were over 295 million Google results on how to make an anchor.
21: Only Google.
20: Yeah, only Google.
21: Only Google.
20: Now, as I've told the story before, but let me share it again. We didn't have Google when I was a kid.
21: No.
20: But my parents
21: we didn't have YouTube.
20: But my parents did buy me a little rowboat from Kmart. I mean, that was like it. I still remember, Lisa, walking into Kmart and the sporting section was right there to the left, sporting goods, and I would just make a beeline to it. So, okay. You know, I got tired of, you know, being blown around the lake in my rowboat, so I made you can call it an anchor, a Clorox bottle, that's right,
21: And this is not an ad for Clorox.
20: No. And it's full of sand, you can see. So I took sand out of my little brother's sandbox, and I took some clothesline, and I kind of measured it, and I thought it was deep enough to secure my rowboat on the bottom. So I tied the clothesline to the Clorox bottle. So I tied it, and I walked down to the lake in our neighborhood, secured this to the rowboat, and I thought, oh, I have enough line for a anchor. I mean, this is going to be solid. So I rowed out in the middle of the lake, and Lisa, when I threw this homemade anchor overboard, I promise you, it was that far off the bottom. I remember looking down going, Ed, you idiot. You measured wrong. And then to my shock and horror, all the sand started dissipating. And then the winds hit and blew me all over the lake.
21: E for effort.
20: Yeah. E for effort. I know in life, because I've tried it before, and I know so have you, we seek to anchor ourselves, yet many people are using just clotheslines and Clorox bottles to anchor their lives. Yet we have a hole in our soul. We need Jesus. We need the anchor of Jesus that's solid. Yet we kind of make these homemade anchors, whether it's, I don't know, what would you say? Pleasure, power, what else?
21: Lots of things. Social media, getting yourself a platform, popularity, if you're a student, you know, being in the in crowd, or maybe it's money, or
20: yeah.
21: I don't know, whatever it is. Maybe it's having a family. Maybe you're single and it's the ultimate goal is to be married. And you think that's going to be the thing that keeps me steady and keeps me afloat. And when that storm hits, when you get that windblown hair, you're going to know it's not enough. The only anchor that can fit the hole in our heart is Jesus.
20: That's it.
21: And as Ed and I, I guess just a caveat here, the day that Lee Beth passed away, we had a decision to make. Were we going to just sink back into ourselves and, I hate to say wallow, but just soak in our own self-pity because of the circumstances that we found ourselves in? Or were we going to cling to that anchor that Jesus had been for our entire lives? From the day that we trusted him and he became our anchor, were we going to hold steady to that? Because he is the only thing that could keep us afloat. Our lives were going all over the place. But at that moment, that day, now I'm not saying we've not had days of highs and lows and tears and questions and whys and all of those different things. But we know our anchor is credible because our anchor is Jesus. We have a credible Savior, a credible anchor only found in him. No faux anchor, no pseudo anchor, only the anchor of Jesus.
20: Yeah, look at this anchor compared to that one. This is the real deal. And of course you put the rope or the cable here, and this is the shank, and those are the flukes, and a good anchor bites into the bottom, let's say in this example of the ocean. So if you throw your anchor in sand, it's not going to bode well for you. And that's why Jesus talked about a couple of builders. He said, if you build your life on sand, or you could say in this context, this anchor on the sand, when the rogue waves hit, when the storms strike,
21: it won't bite.
20: No, it won't bite. However, Lisa, when we put this in the rock, which is Jesus Christ, the rock, then it holds.
21: Yeah.
20: Then no matter what comes our way, even divorce, even depression, even death, even despondency, no matter what it is, the anchor holds. Because as my friend, who's a is a captain told me about an anchor one day. He said, Ed, the harder it blows, the deeper it goes.
21: That's right. Hebrews 6:19 has been such a special verse for us. It says, we have this hope and as an anchor for the soul, firm and secure. Say firm.
20: Firm.
21: Secure.
20: Secure.
21: That's the anchor of Christ. It enters the inner sanctuary behind the curtain. And we'll kind of unpack that.
20: Yeah, now that's interesting because this, I'm reading from the book, Lisa's reading from the book of Hebrews. Hebrews, I believe, was written by the Apostle Paul. No one knows for sure, but it sounds like a Pauline type writing. Paul was writing this letter, obviously, to Hebrews.
21: Yes.
20: To Jews. And the Jews were under persecution. That's a shocker, isn't it? Because many had come to Christ, and due to the persecution, being bullied and messed around and all that, they were drifting. They wanted to kind of drift back into Judaism. So his audience had that background of the Jewish tabernacle and temple.
21: That's right. And so the veil was the Holy of Holies. And so the Jews were slipping back. They were sliding back. And what they were forgetting is that they had access, direct access to the Father. So the anchor holds us firmly.
20: And the Bible says the inner sanctuary behind the curtain. In other words, the most intimate place where the Ark of the Covenant was, et cetera, they would do all of the animal sacrifices. Of course, Jesus is the ultimate sacrifice. We are literally connected. Is that incredible? To the very presence of God. That's where the anchor is. And you know, Lisa, I was on the front row during this amazing time of worship, and I was thinking about Lee Beth always sat right there, always. And I was just thinking about that, and I was getting kind of emotional. And you know, Lee Beth sat there and worshiped for decades, right there in that seat. Now, though, she is literally sitting next to Jesus, because the Bible says when we become followers of Christ, we're literally seated next to Jesus. And as God the Father looks at us, he sees the righteousness of Christ. So, I mean, what a seat she has.
21: That's exactly right.
20: As she worships.
21: So not only is the anchor credible, but it's compatible. The weight of an anchor is measured to fit the size of the vessel. We have a little flats boat that Ed likes to go fishing.
20: I love this boat. It's a 2010 Hells Bay Marquesa.
21: That's right.
20: 90 horsepower in the back. That thing will run like a scalded dog.
21: It's about as big as that door. It's not even as big as that doorway. It's
20: well,
21: very
20: I love
21: small.
20: The boat. You can make fun of it, but
21: that's right.
20: I love it.
21: And it has an anchor. It has an anchor, which steadies Ed and I when we're in that boat. But that anchor would be highly insufficient for a cruise ship. It wouldn't work. The anchor of Jesus is completely compatible with the weight of the sin of our lives. Mm-hmm. He's perfectly matched us with him as the anchor.
20: And you know, an anchor holds a vessel, Lisa, in place. It gives it balance. It gives it stability. And also, too, something about an anchor that I've learned, and check this out, it actually maintains our progress. You might be going,
21: that's interesting.
20: What do you mean? How can you progress when you've thrown the anchor overboard? Well, you bring the anchor in, and you set your course. Let's say, for example, you're somewhere in the ocean, and you're going to a particular, let's say, island. A storm blows in. You put the anchor out. You drop the anchor. The storm subsides. And what do? Pull the anchor in and make your way toward the island. If you didn't have an anchor, when the storms strike, and the Bible is very open about this, they will strike. You're going to get blown back and blown off course and never discover the focus and the power of the anchor. So We're made, again, with a hole in our soul, a hole in our craft, and we need desperately the anchor of Jesus, not just a bunch of clotheslines and Clorox bottles.
21: And Jesus offers us grace.
20: Yes,
21: grace is such a beautiful picture. Grace is something we don't deserve. I mean, we deserve to be punished for our sin, but yet Jesus took our punishment upon himself, and through his grace and mercy has not only secured our eternity, but given us the hope that he is with us as we walk through anything that we're going through. And perhaps you, likely best, some in this audience, I don't know the various pain quotients, the pain levels that you're experiencing, but perhaps you're involved in something and there's a lot of shame. Our daughter, Lee Beth, struggled with addiction. She struggled with anxiety and depression. And that was a very dark thing for her. But God offers his grace to you right where you are right now.
20: Yes, he does.
21: You don't have to clean up. You don't have to clean up and get it all together. He meets you right where you are. That is his grace.
0: 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We'd love to see you this weekend. Now, let's continue with today's message.
21: When Lee Beth was in rehab in South Texas, the place where she was by the ocean, and it was actually on the Intercoastal Waterway. And we would get to talk to her once a week, and she would tell us that she would look out of over the ocean and just think about what it would be like to just be with us. And Ed,
20: because we love the mountains.
21: We love the mountain, but we love the ocean.
20: We really love the ocean.
21: And so Ed paints and does art, and he painted a boat for her that she could imagine that she is on that boat, on that vessel, sailing toward us, but more than anything, sailing toward healing and wholeness. And I think we have a picture of painting that Ed did for her. That's the actual painting. And the name of the boat is Grace. And we're just going to take an opportunity, Ed, for you to read the letter that you wrote her.
20: Okay. I said, Lee Beth, you are like that beautiful fishing boat I painted. Beautiful, expensive, paid for by Jesus. Strong and powerful. Grace keeps you afloat now and forever. As you face the seas, run right into the waves and winds to discover the adventure he has for you. It's all about grace. I miss you and love you. And I'm saving some sharks for you because we shark fish together.
21: And I
20: love Dad.
21: And I think that is a letter that God is writing to you, that he loves you. He wants you to charge into that wind, the pain that you're going through, knowing that because he's the anchor that's perfectly compatible with you, that you will make it through.
20: And you know, Lisa, a boat, especially in the ocean, you would never think about taking any sort of journey without an anchor. That would be supremely dangerous. We have a confidence, Lisa, when we have an anchor on board. And of course, the anchor is our blessed Savior. It's interesting when you read this text. I don't have time to get into the verses before and after the text in Hebrews chapter 6, verse 19. It, though, discusses the promises of God. When we're going through a storm, or anything in life for that matter, we have to understand there are over 7,000 487 promises. Are you ready for that? From God to man. You might be thinking, well, Ed, did you count those? No. Dr. Everick R. Storms from Ontario actually counted those. He was probably an accountant as well. So there's 7,400 promises. Check this out now, from God to man.
21: More than 7,400.
20: Well, there's more than that, but that's what he counted. In fact, there's 8,800 promises in the Bible. I don't want to get too specific. So you think about those promises, Lisa, and there's always a promise for what we're going through. But nine promises, only nine, were from the devil himself.
21: And you can't trust any of those.
20: No.
21: None of them.
20: So just think about it. We have 7,487 promises of God. That brings and gives me Godfidence. That brings and gives me confidence to know no matter what the elements. I mean, the satellite could look like guacamole, you know, the radar. That's kind of boat terminology, you know, that means storms and crazy stuff. And God is going to give me that strength. He's going to provide that heaviness, that weight, that anchor to see me through.
21: That's right. Hebrews 10:35-36. I love this. It says, so do not throw away your confidence. When you're in pain, you tend to just think, nobody knows what I'm going through. Nobody has experienced this. Jesus has experienced the greatest pain ever. So he identifies with your pain. But there are others who can understand your pain. So isolation is the worst thing you could do. You need to be confident in the fact that Jesus will walk with you. Do not throw away your confidence. It will be richly rewarded. You need to persevere. I mean, that's just a straight up word. Whatever you're going through right now, I want to tell you, you need to persevere so that when you have done the will of God, you will receive what he has promised.
20: But honey, you can't persevere alone.
21: No.
20: We have the presence of God. Yeah. We have the promises of God. We're connected to the rock. Our anchor's on the rock, and the rock is Jesus. Yet we have to understand we're also connected, because the hope is in the rope, right? We're also connected to the church.
21: That's right.
20: Which is a massive cruise ship, fellowship. A bunch of fellows, men and women, rowing the ship in the right direction. Because one of the earliest signs of Christianity is that of an anchor.
21: That's right.
20: And if you ever go to the catacombs in the Middle East, there are over 66 renderings from the second and third century of
21: an anchor. Of an anchor. So let this be your symbol. And if you're not connected, if you're feeling lonely and isolated and you've lost your confidence, now's the time to connect. Again, that veil was torn. There was no longer a blockade that kept anyone from the presence of God. When Jesus died on the cross and when he rose again, the veil was torn and heaven opened, and we have access to Father God, the God of the universe. And I love how Job describes it. You know, Job was a man who knew God, but at the end of his life, he goes, I knew about you, but you are so much bigger than I ever dreamed.
20: Yes.
21: So much bigger. And we can be connected to him and to the church in community. And just as a testimony, sometimes you might feel like, wow, these promises, are they really real? You saw testimonies of the promises of God. Testimonies are the best thing, because people can say, this is what happened, this is what God did. For Ed and I, this is what happened, and this is what God did. He has walked with us through it all. And the power of the local church has meant more to us than we could ever say. Mm-hmm. I mean, obviously, I always tell people, we're pastors. We're supposed to promote the church, yes. But I'm the product of the local church. My parents were faithful in taking my sister and I weekly to the house of God so that we could be brought up in his way. And so I'm not saying this as the pastor's wife. I'm saying this as Lisa Lee. That was my maiden name. The little church girl who knows it works. That's what I'll say.
20: So, honey, what we're talking about is being seaworthy.

0: None of us is good enough, but God is great enough and His grace is sufficient. So I just pray that you trash this anchor, that you say, you know what? That's my life. That's my sin. I turn from my sin and I want to receive the anchor of Jesus Christ in my life. Because the only reason we're seaworthy is because of the power of the anchor.
1: We want to pray right now with you. This night is about praise and it's about prayer.
0: Father, in the name of Jesus, we thank you for this night of worship, and we thank you for this night of interaction with you. We open our lives to you. We're vulnerable to you. We're transparent before you because you know it all. And Father, I know that so many of us are dealing with weird weather patterns in our lives, or maybe a hurricane or two in a marriage, in even a friendship, a dating relationship, maybe at the workplace, maybe on the football team, or whatever it is, and you need prayer. There's nothing like the body of Christ coming together and agreeing and praying, because God is there, because Jesus is the man of miracles, because He understands. So you move as the Holy Spirit of God leads, and you begin to pray as we worship together.
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3: March 4th, 1865. The Civil War was nearing its end. The nation was exhausted, divided, and grieving. On that day, President Abraham Lincoln delivered

0: delivered his second inaugural address, just 700 words spoken in about 7 minutes. 41 days later, Lincoln would be assassinated. Yet the words he spoke that day still echo through history. In that brief address, Lincoln referenced God 14 times, spoke of prayer, and quoted scripture repeatedly. He reminded Americans that both sides of the conflict shared a common faith, saying both read the same Bible and pray to the same God, and each invokes his aid against the other. Lincoln understood that political division alone could not explain the nation's crisis. More than 160 years later, America still wrestles with division, truth, and our dependence on God. The question is whether we'll remember the wisdom Lincoln left behind.
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5: This morning, we're going to continue a teaching series that we've titled, Remember. We are walking through the book of Philippians, one verse at a time, and we have reached the final chapter. We have today and next week remaining in the book of Philippians. We're going to study chapter 4, so if you have your own Bible or your own phone app, you can turn to the book of Philippians in the New Testament. We're also going to put the verses on the screen for you. Remember, the author's name is the Apostle Paul, and he has an associate. He calls him his spiritual son, Timothy, and they are writing a letter from Rome to the city of Philippi to the church members who live there. Let me show you on the map. You see on the top left of the map, or the northwest, that circle is Rome. That's in the modern country of Italy. And then in the middle of the map, you see another red circle. That's around the city of Philippi. It's in the north of Greece, the region called Macedonia. So it was hundreds of miles away. Paul had visited Philippi 7 or 8 years earlier. He's writing a letter back to his friends. and encouraging them in their spiritual journey. He says in Philippians 1 verse 3 that I thank my God in all my remembrance of you. He remembers the people who came to faith in Jesus. He remembers healings. He remembers miracles. And so he's writing a letter to his friends and he says, I remember God's goodness and I remember your friendship. And that's the name of our teaching series, Remember. So we have walked verse by verse through the first three chapters of the book. Today we come to chapter 4, and we will begin there in verse 1 in a moment. But let me remind you where we ended last week. At the end of chapter 3, it was 4th of July weekend, and we read Philippians 3, verse 20. The Apostle Paul, who is a Jewish rabbi, a genius of an intellect, who comes to faith in the Messiah Jesus. And he says to his friends in Philippi, some of whom were Jews, some of whom were Gentiles, he said, if we have come to faith in Jesus, our citizenship is in heaven, from which also we eagerly wait for a Savior, the Lord Jesus Christ. Paul says, if you live here, whether that be Rome for him at the time, or in Philippi for his readers, or you live in Texas, or you live in France, wherever you happen to be, you are a resident or a citizen of that place, but you are also a citizen of heaven because your life has been changed by the gospel. And so we gave you on 4th of July weekend the responsibilities, these four things that citizens of heaven are supposed to do while they live on the earth. We quoted from Pastor Adrian Rogers, who said, Christians who live in one place while they wait to go home to heaven should pray for government, pay for government, preach to government, and participate in government. Remember, we should pray for our leaders. Pray that they would be godly, that they would be honest, that they would be courageous, that they would be righteous. We need to pay. We need to pay our taxes. We need to obey the laws of our country. Preach to government means speak up. Write letters, make phone calls, send emails, tell them what you expect of them in the area of righteousness and holiness, and then participate. You need to vote. You need to vote for the most godly leader in every single race. And I told you last week, if you look at a race and there's nobody good in the race, then you run. And we'll help you do it. Participate in government. So we finished last Sunday being reminded that we can be citizens of heaven while we live in Texas, or while we live in France, or while we live in Kenya, or while we live in Japan. We can be citizens of heaven, looking forward to that day when we are united with our Savior. And so we get to chapter 4, and the Apostle Paul is wrapping up this letter. He says, therefore, my beloved brethren, my brothers, whom I long to see. Remember, Paul hasn't seen them in 7 or 8 years. He's written several times in the book, I hope to get to see you. But I've told you the history books don't tell us. The Bible doesn't tell us. He may have gotten to see them again. He may not. We don't know. Whom I long to see, and he calls them my joy and my crown. We'll talk about the word joy a lot in a few minutes. He calls them his crown. It's the Greek word stephanos. This is like in the ancient Olympic games, the ancient Greek Olympic games that Paul would have been familiar with. They put the crown of leaves or flowers on your head. It was like the prize. So Paul calls these friends his crown, his prize. Why? Well, in a race or in a sports event, you work really hard to get the trophy at the end. And the trophy says all your hard work has paid off. Well, for the Apostle Paul, who's trying to teach these people how to come to faith in Jesus and then grow in that faith, when he sees them as a mature believer, when he sees them as a lover of God, that's the trophy he receives, is all his hard work has paid off because they are growing in their faith. I long to see you, he calls his friends, his joy and his crown. And he says, in this way, stand firm in the Lord. And he calls them again, my beloved. Stand firm. Now this is Philippians we're reading. The book of Ephesians, Paul also wrote. In Ephesians chapter 6, he says this same phrase, stand firm, 3 different times. It's a passage you may remember. It's Ephesians 6, starting in verse 10. He says, "Finally, be strong in the Lord and in the strength of his might." And now he's going to use a different image. He's used in Philippians the image of sports and running races a lot. Here in Ephesians, he's going to use a military soldier illustration. He says, "Put on the full armor," not partial, "the full armor of God, so that you will be able to stand firm against the schemes of the devil." And Paul reminds the people in Ephesus in this passage what we actually need to hear. Our struggle is not against flesh and blood, but against the rulers, against the powers, against the world forces of this darkness, against the spiritual forces of wickedness in the heavenly places. We look around at our culture, we look around at politics, we look around at current events, and we say, our struggle, for those of us who profess faith, who believe the Bible, who profess biblical truth, our struggle is against that person or against that group or against that ideology. And Paul says, no, not really. Our struggle is a spiritual struggle. Because the people who might be espousing unbiblical and anti-biblical things, it's a spiritual struggle for them. And our struggle is against spiritual forces. And Paul says, stand firm. Stand solid. He says, put on the full armor of God. And of course the question is, well, what is that? Look at the next verse we'll put on the screen for you. He says it again, Ephesians 6:13, "Therefore take up the full armor of God, so that you will be able to resist in the evil day, and having done everything, to stand firm." Now for the third time, "Stand firm therefore," and he goes through the list of the armor, "having girded your loins with truth, and having put on the breastplate of righteousness, and having shod your feet with the preparation of the gospel of peace, in addition to all, taking up the shield of faith, with which you will be able to extinguish all the flaming arrows of the evil one. And take the helmet of salvation and the sword of the Spirit, which is the Word of God." Now we'll take an artist and make a little graphic for you. This is Ephesians 6. We're reading Philippians, but Paul says in both places, stand firm. And he says, put on the full armor of God. Put on is a willful decision. It's a choice. I got up this morning with the help of my fashion consultant, and I put on this jacket. It wasn't accidental. It didn't fall on me. I put it on. We have to make a choice to put on. He starts with the belt of truth. See, the belt actually holds everything together. All the other pieces of the armor are dependent upon the belt of truth. Now the problem is, in our culture, we now live in a truthless world. But it starts with the belt of truth and the breastplate of righteousness. It protects my heart. Living godly, living righteously protects my heart. Shod your feet with the preparation of the gospel of peace. You're going out to tell the story. You're walking somewhere. You're going somewhere to tell the story of the gospel. The shield of faith. Our shield is not our intellect or our wealth or our agility. Our shield is our faith. It says, which will extinguish the flaming arrows of the evil one. Guess what the shield of faith does? It blocks you when the arrows come. Guess what the shield of faith does not do? Stop them from shooting arrows. But these guys were smart. The flaming arrows. You've seen the movies. You get your bow and arrow. You put a little tar or pitch or something on the end of the arrowhead that's flammable. You set it on fire and you shoot it. So the receiving end of that, you get your shield of faith, you get a bunch of leather straps. It's like a metal shield, but you put leather on it and you get it all wet. so that when the flaming arrow hits it, it extinguishes the flame. The arrows will come, but we have our faith to shield us. Take the helmet of salvation. What does it protect? Your brain. What does your brain do? Well, it runs everything. It guides everything. It makes your decisions for you. When you come to salvation, when you come to a life change, your brain is different. So we've read from Paul in Philippians and now Ephesians. He also wrote Romans. And he says in Romans 12, be transformed by the renewing of your mind. And then Paul says, take up the sword of the Spirit, which is the Word of God. And every preacher you know will tell you that that is the only offensive weapon in the whole arsenal. Everything else is defensive. The only offensive thing we have is the sword of the Spirit, which is the Word of God. Because I've told you already in this series that my opinion does not count. And your opinion does not count. It's God's opinion that counts. It's the Word of God.
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5: So when Paul says in Ephesians, and as we just read in Philippians, stand firm, the only way you can stand firm is if you are protected by the full armor of God. And so it's a choice to put it on. And I know people who get up in the morning and in their own mind, they put it on. They put on the full armor of God so you will be able to stand firm. That was Philippians 4, verse 1. Now you get to the second verse, and we're going to meet some people that we've never heard of before. Paul says, I urge Euodia and I urge Syntyche to live in harmony in the Lord. Now, this is where I need to remind you that we are reading a Bible book. That's what it is for us. But originally, it was a personal letter from one guy to his friends. So sometimes Paul gives us the backstory, and sometimes he doesn't give us the backstory because his friends didn't need the backstory. So the questions are, who are these people, and what was the reason for their conflict? And I'm here to tell you, based upon all of my knowledge and study, I have no idea who these people are or what the conflict was. Now, we can figure out what their names mean in Greek. Euodia means a prosperous journey. That's a cool name. Syntyche means a pleasant acquaintance. Again, nice name. But Paul says to the church, help these two women get along. What was the reason for their conflict? We don't know. Maybe they were leaders of the church. Some people guess they were hostesses, like they owned homes and the church met at different times in their homes. We really have no idea. But in verse 3 of Philippians, Paul continues. He says, indeed, true companion, I ask you to help these women who have shared my struggle in the cause of the gospel, together with Clement also and the rest of my fellow workers whose names are in the book of life. So Paul says, hey guys, I know there's been an argument. I know there's been a dispute between these two women. Help them work through it. What was the cause? How long has it been going on? Whose fault is it? We don't know anything. But Paul says, even people who have worked together to spread the gospel have personal conflict sometimes. And he mentions a gentleman with the name Clement and the rest of my fellow workers. Help them work through this conflict. And then he says, my fellow workers whose names are in the book of life. Now, why would he say in Philippians 4, help these two women to work out whatever their dispute was. Because remember back in Philippians chapter 2, he already told this church, do nothing from selfishness or empty conceit, but with humility of mind, regard one another as more important than yourselves. Do not merely look out for your own personal interests, but also for the interests of others. So he told the church, big picture, don't be selfish toward each other. Don't be arrogant toward each other. Be humble. Look out for others. He said that generally, and now he's specifically addressing these two women with whatever their dispute was. But he called all of them, even the ones having an argument, he called all of them my fellow workers whose names are written in the book of life. Now the question is, what is the book of life? So let me put a slide up for you that's a list of a couple of verses that talks about the book of life. Starts all the way in the book of Exodus. Moses said, Exodus 32, but now if you will, speaking to God, forgive their sin, and if not, please blot me out from your book which you have written. Moses was talking to God, and he says, these people, the people of Israel that have struggled in their wilderness journey, sinned against the Lord, Moses said, please forgive them. And if you don't, then I want to be blotted out from your book, which you've written. Psalm 69 verse 28 says, may they be blotted out of the book of life. May they not be recorded with the righteous. Daniel chapter 12, we read this recently. It says in verse 1, now at that time, Michael, the great prince, it's an angel, who stands guard over the sons of your people will arise, and there will be a time of such distress, such as never occurred since there was a nation until that time. And at that time, your people, everyone who is found written in the book, will be rescued. Revelation 20 verse 12, remember this one. I saw the dead, Apostle John's vision, the great and the small, standing before the throne, and books were opened, and another book was opened, which is the book of life. And the deeds were judged from the things which were written in the books according to their deeds. Revelation 21 talks about the book of life. Jesus in Luke 10 talks about your names are recorded in heaven. So when Paul says his fellow workers, his fellow believers, their names are written in the book of life, we've learned from lots of different passages what this means. That there are books, plural, and there's a book, singular. And what are the books? The plural. It's like the play-by-play of our lives. It's the journal of everything we've ever done in honor of the Lord or to dishonor the Lord. And someday I will stand and give an account before the Lord for what's written in the books of Trey's life. But then there's a book, singular. The Lamb's Book of Life. It's what we call the membership roster in the family of God. Those who have placed their faith in the Savior, Jew, Gentile, old, young, whatever language, whatever skin color. If my name is in the book, then my sins have been forgiven by the blood of Jesus. And that whatever is in the books, I've been forgiven of because my name is in the book. So Paul says his fellow workers are in the book of life. They've come to faith in the Savior. So we continue to work through the book of Philippians chapter 4. We get to verse 4. He says, rejoice in the Lord always. Again, I will say rejoice. This is the word kara, the noun of the Greek language that means joy. It's all over the book. See, it's in Philippians 1 and 2 and 3 and 4. It's great happiness, it's gladness, it's joy. Now, I want to remind you that the Apostle Paul is sitting in a Roman jail cell, chained 24 hours a day to a Roman guard, under house arrest in a house he is paying for. And Paul, who's in jail, is writing to the people who are not in jail and telling them they should have joy. Shouldn't it be the other way around? Shouldn't the free people be telling the imprisoned person to have joy? And Paul says, no, no, no. Rejoice in the Lord always. That means when you're in jail and when you're not in jail. It means when you've got money and when you don't have money. It means when your team wins and when your team doesn't win, always. And because he's like the spiritual father, he has to repeat himself to the kids. Again, I will say, rejoice. Joy's all over your Bible. You know the verse, I think, from Nehemiah chapter 8. The joy of the Lord is your strength. Psalm 5. But let all who take refuge in you be glad. Let them ever sing for joy. And may you shelter them, that those who love your name may exult in you. Romans 15, written by the Apostle Paul. Now may the God of hope fill you with all joy and peace in believing, so that you will abound in hope by the power of the Holy Spirit. There is a direct connection. Spiritually, biblically, there's a direct connection between joy and hope. As my joy goes up, my hope goes up. As my joy goes down, my hope goes down. So, Philippians 4, the Apostle Paul says, rejoice in the Lord always. Good days and bad days. Here in Romans 15, the Apostle Paul says, be filled with all joy and peace so that you will abound in hope. He knows what he's talking about. Because if I'm going through a struggle, spiritually, relationally, financially, medically, whatever my struggle is, if I'm going through a struggle and my joy is decreasing, therefore my hope is decreasing. So the only way to have hope in the middle of that tough time is to have more joy. So if my hope is low on the meter, I need to ask God to give me more joy. Well, joy is not the same as happiness. We've learned this before. Happiness is based on happenings. And if what happens happens to be good, then I'm happy. But if it doesn't happen to be good, I'm not happy. See, joy is not circumstantial. That's why he says, rejoice in the Lord always, which will increase my hope.
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0: and a message titled The Discipline of Distinction. The Christian walk is full of disciplines, the trials, the setbacks, the hard seasons that God uses to shape our faith from the inside out. And today we learn how to handle the blessings, the success, and the recognition that God may bring without letting it go to our heads. You see, when life is going well, it's easy to start believing in our own headlines. But everything we have, our money, our influence, our energy, that all belongs to the Lord. The discipline of distinction is learning to manage His blessings without forgetting who gave them. So today, Pastor Jack teaches that whatever we hold in our hands belongs to God, whether it's a dollar or a fortune. True distinction isn't gathering blessings for ourselves, but becoming a conduit that God can use to reach others for Christ. So before we jump into the message, I had a chance to sit down with Pastor Jack and talk with him about it. Let's get into that. Pastor Jack, we're talking about the disciplines of distinction, right? And you make the point that distinction is really about stewarding what God puts in our hands, you know, things like wealth and recognition, influence, right? So why do you think that so few of us have any idea how to handle that sort of thing very well at all?
2: I think for one thing, it's a discipline. I mean, when you think of making a distinction to what is before us, that is, frankly, making a judgment, making a call, right? Making a decision. There's some people who just, in the moment of decision, they can't do it. They can't pull the trigger. They can't pick, you know, are they going to go to the Antarctic or to the Arctic for vacation? They just can't pull. So that's one thing. But moving on to the reality of it is, if I happen to have recognition or influence or wealth or time, or whatever you and I might have in our custody to be good stewards over, we need to make sure that it's devoted to what God wants us to do. So example, how do I spend my time and on what? I need to make the distinction between, am I going to be using my money for things that are good versus are they going to wind up into the hands of helping those that do bad? And that's true in all kinds of areas. So it really comes down to distinction, meaning judgment, discipline in the area of discernment. I am making this distinction. I'm going to choose to do the right thing. I'm going to choose to redeem the time. I am going to choose to invest in the kingdom of God. And these are things that we don't often make the right decision about because our desires get all tied up in the mess. We get it all jumbled up. Because we think things like, this is what I want, instead of what does God want?
0: The discipline of distinction. Excellent, Pastor Jack. Appreciate you being here today. Let's jump into the message.
3: Tonight, grab your Bibles, of course, like normal, in the series, Matthew chapter 28. Put your finger in Matthew chapter 28, and then go way to the left, way to the left, Old Testament, 2 Chronicles 26. 2 Chronicles 26, Matthew chapter 28, in now, part 26 of a 31-part series regarding the disciplines of life. Tonight, we're looking at the discipline of distinction. The discipline of distinction, part 26 of our 31-part series tonight, the disciplines of life, Matthew chapter 28. We know it well by now on these Wednesday nights. Jesus had come to speak to his disciples, and he said to them, all authority has been given to me in heaven and on earth. Go, therefore, that is his command, and make disciples, that's our job, of all nations, that's our limit, the world, baptizing them in the name of the Father and of the Son and of the Holy Spirit. How do we do that? Verse 20, teaching them to observe all things. That implies, by the way, obedience to what Christ has declared, that I have commanded you, and behold, I am with you always, Jesus said, even unto the end of the world. The amazing, awesome ministry of the Holy Spirit that is bringing Jesus to us constantly, even unto the end of the world. The ministry of Christ continues tonight by the power of the Holy Spirit, preaching the everlasting word of God all around the world through you and I. It's amazing, isn't it, that God would choose us to be part of his co-laborers? And then 2 Chronicles 26, verse 16. We'll read just the front end of it, for it is the very nature of the discipline of distinction, and we want to learn from King Uzziah's mistake. It says in chapter 26, verse 16, 2 Chronicles, it says, "But when King Uzziah was strong, his heart was lifted up to his destruction." Two things I want to point out before we dive into this. One is the definition of the word distinction. What does it mean to have the discipline of distinction? Distinction means this. It is a result of having achieved a place or the advancement and acknowledgement of an individual or a group for some excellence or worthy act. Distinction, having achieved something. Distinction for having accomplished some worthy act. It is a it's fame and notoriety for you or a group, a team, for having achieved something, a status. They have achieved a place. And then the second thing is the background to this verse tonight, 2 Chronicles 26. Let me give you a little bit of background as the chapter. King Uzziah. First of all, King Uzziah was one of Israel's youngest kings. He was brought to the throne at the age of 16. In fact, it says in 2 Chronicles 26, it's now all the people of Judah took Uzziah, who was 16 years old, and made him king. Uzziah was 16 years old when he became king, and he reigned 52 years in Jerusalem. He did that which was right in the sight of the Lord, so God helped him against the Philistines. And Uzziah built towers in Jerusalem and the corner gate and at the valley gate. And moreover, Uzziah had an army of fighting men who went out to war by companies. That means he had a big, successful army. Now listen to this. Verse 16 says, "But when he was strong, his heart was lifted up to his own destruction." King Uzziah died later on. As he was lifted up, he was judged by God. He was a godly king, but he was judged by God for disobedience, and he died in the judgment of God of leprosy. And in the day that God judged him, it was because he exalted himself. He was very successful. He was a very anointed king. He did tremendous things, but that verse 16 is haunting. It says, but that in the Hebrew word, it is a declaration of an impending contradiction in the pattern of his life. He had started out humbly as a young boy. He was brought up reigning all those years as king, and God blessed, listen church, everything he put his hand to do, God blessed him, and he was a man of great success. He was a man of distinction. But it says there, and that's the telling sign, but when he was strong. It wasn't that he was strong in God. God had already established that. The word implies that he was strong in himself. He began to be one who believed, as it were, his own propaganda. He began to look at the success of his achievements, and he became strong. What does that mean? He began to think of himself as strong. Well, look at me. Look what I have. Look what I've done. And the Bible says, and his heart was lifted up to his own destruction. So tonight, when we look at the discipline of distinction, we're talking about the ability to rightly steward or to govern or to manage yourself when it comes to what God wants to do in your life. This is critical tonight. This is a very, very powerful discipline because it causes, listen church, it causes me to speak about things that either A, I don't normally speak about, or B, it could easily be misunderstood. So I need all of you to pay close attention. And I'm prayed up. I'm ready to go. I just pray that my body, my mouth, and brain doesn't get in the way. Because we're going to be treading into some pretty touchy territory. Keep this in mind. The discipline of distinction is the discipline of you governing yourself when it comes to what God wants to do in your life, what he wants to achieve in and through your life. Note this. Small opportunities and small responsibilities, if handled rightly in your life, in my life, as a church, will lead to what? Exactly. Larger opportunities. It's God's way. If you are faithful in what? Little. God says, I will make you faithful in more. And I want you to let your imagination run wild a little bit as to what that might mean, because you literally cannot limit what God wants to do in your life. In what area, Pastor Jack, are you talking about? Well, you name it. If you're going to be faithful in serving, God is going to reward your Christian service, guess what, with more service. How does God reward a faithful ministry? With more ministry. If you love 5 people in ministry, God's going to give you 15 to love. If he gives you 15 to love, he's going to give you 50 to love. And on it goes. We cannot limit what God wants to do. But on this topic of being a disciplined person regarding distinction, when we talk about distinction, we're talking about God choosing to elevate your witness in various areas, and therein comes the danger. So as we talk about this study tonight, imagine me coming to your heart and mind through the back door. The Bible says in Galatians chapter 6, verse 7 to 10, it says, do not be deceived. The word actually in the Greek means stop being fooled. God is not mocked, for whatever a man sows, that shall he also reap. For he who sows to his flesh will of the flesh reap corruption. Very common, very plain, we all know that. But he who sows to the Spirit will of the Spirit reap everlasting life. It matters to what or to whom you pay allegiance. And let us not grow weary at doing well, for in due season we shall reap if we do not lose heart. Therefore, as we have opportunity, let us do good to all, especially to those who are the household of faith. We are to be faithful to one another, faithful to the Lord, faithful to the church, faithful to, you name it. As a Christian, we are to be faithful in all of those things that God brings as an opportunity to us. So church, mark it down. Number one, it's this. The discipline of distinction is this. It is the godly stewardship of wealth. It is the godly stewardship of wealth. By wealth, I'm talking about our assets, our possessions, our material goods. You say, Jack, have you read the papers lately? There is no more wealth. Yeah, there is. It may not be the way that you and I are thinking. And by the way, little side note, don't let today's news on Wall Street fool you. Oh, look, the market's recovered. Everything's going to be fine. Don't let that fool you. Church, you be anchored to Jesus. You be hanging on to Christ. Like never before, you need to strengthen and nurture your faith because that is just a momentary blip on the spastic horizon of the world economy. You say, well, you're contradicting yourself. You talk about wealth and then you say that it's all going to be imploding. Yes, listen, when I talk about wealth, I'm talking about our assets, what you and I have, talking about our possessions, talking about our material goods. The poorest person in the world has some form of assets. The poorest person in the world has some form of material good. And listen to this carefully. Far too many Christians are either still impressed and in love with the world's toys, or they're biblically weak regarding the handling of success and power and influence and wealth. Don't misunderstand me tonight. When we talk about the discipline of distinction, I am not talking about a sermon tonight or a message tonight about God wanting you healthy, wealthy, and wise. This is not prosperity, name it and claim it, blab it and grab it message. That's not, I don't believe in that. I believe that's heresy and that's not what I'm talking about. But I'm talking about the fact that far too many Christians are in love with this world's trinkets and toys. It takes more of our income to keep our fun going than we would ever tithe the church or invest toward the homeless or whatever. And now we have the government competing against us in the way of taxes. We will either be tithing to the government or tithing to God. As for me and my house, I'd rather serve the Lord. Render unto Caesar the things that are Caesar's, yes, but never forget unto God the things that are God's.
4: 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And now, let's get back to today's message. Once again, here's Pastor Jack.
3: The Bible says in Luke chapter 18, verse 18, regarding stewardship of wealth. By the way, Jesus talked about our faithfulness and stewardship more than any other topic. It's interesting, isn't it? He says, now a certain ruler asked him, saying, good teacher, what shall I do to inherit eternal life? And Jesus said to him, why do you call me good? No one is good but one, and that is God. You know the commandments. Do not commit adultery. Do not murder. Do not steal. Do not bear false witness. Honor your father and mother. And the man said to Jesus, all these things I've kept from my youth. So when Jesus heard these things, he said to him, you still lack one thing. Now listen, everybody. Think and listen carefully. Sell all that you have and distribute it to the poor, and you will have treasure in heaven, and come and follow me. First of all, what's interesting about this is, that's not how a man gets saved. Why is Jesus doing this? Keep the verse up on the screen. Why is Jesus saying this? Because Jesus knew the hindrance that was in the man's heart to bring him to salvation. There was a block wall between him and eternal life. And that block wall, he'll explain. But when he heard this, he became very sorrowful, for he was rich. And when Jesus saw that he became very sorrowful, he said, how hard it is for those who have riches to enter the kingdom of God. For it is easier for a camel to go through the eye of a needle than for a rich man to enter the kingdom of God. Just because a person is poor or rich doesn't help them or hinder them regarding heaven. But what does happen is when someone is pursuing riches, you could be a rich man, a middle class man, or a poor man. If you are pursuing riches other than God, then in your dwelling, riches is your pursuit, and you have a big block wall between you and God. That's the issue that Jesus is pointing out. The danger is that we need to be stewards regarding our wealth. This morning or this evening, you might have $1 in your pocket. Somebody might have $100 in their pocket. God causes us, whatever we have in our pocket, to be stewards regarding those things. You can't get away from it. For those of you who have $100 in your pocket, you might be saying, hey, I got $100 in my pocket. Hey, you watch out. That's God's money in your pocket. Then the person who says, well, this message doesn't apply to me. I only have $1 in my pocket. Hey, listen, that's God's dollar in your pocket. It's of the Lord. But the keys to not becoming rich is this. You say, why would you say not to become? Oh, no, listen. You could be Bill Gates tonight and have a right relationship with Jesus. And as the world goes, people would say, well, isn't he rich? But as Bill Gates would say, no, I'm not. It's all the Lord's. And he would be rich toward God. And the world would think that he's got all the money in the world. But he would say privately, I'm making this up. As far as I know, Bill Gates is not a believer. Bill Gates would be able to say, it's not mine, it's the Lord's. And in that sense, who is the rich man or the poor man? It all depends on your stewardship of what God has given you. We're to study, yes. We're to pray, we're to preach, yes. But ultimately, we can't advance the kingdom of God practically in this world without some form of wealth. Think about that. The Bible is full of examples from the building of the temple. My goodness. You ever read that? You ever read the building of the temple in the Old Testament? Did you know that Solomon had to tell the people, okay, that's enough. No more giving. Too much. Isn't that amazing? It's over and over in the Word of God regarding our stewardship. How do we govern what we have? The apostles, think about that. They started out with nothing. They went preaching the gospel, and eventually the gospel was heard around the world. What you want to be careful about is that they took whatever they had to further the gospel. They didn't have a 10-step or 12-step program on how to become rich, just sign up or join and do this and do that and the other thing. If we tonight, as a people, exercise the discipline of distinction, it means this, that if God blesses us with whatever we might have in our control, we run a fine line from worshiping it versus making it an act of worship. We walk a fine line where we would begin to have our minds changed. Maybe someone is humble and able to get along with, and they're kind and they're generous, and then they come into money and it changes the way they think. That is a dangerous thing. And that is the discipline of distinction. Distinction is that notoriety. It is that fame. It is that thing whereby God might bless you in life. And if it changes you, and it's it saddens me to say this, actually, that it's too bad, I think, that far too many Christians cannot handle what God may want to give them. See, you hear one thing and think another, perhaps. I say this. I would bet that if we were able to truly be people that would say, Lord, all that I have is yours, and I'll use it to the furtherance of your kingdom. I'm wondering if God, in fact, would not give us more opportunity and responsibility to advance the kingdom of God, and on it goes. For what purpose? What is the end of it all? That you might have a gigantic bank book? Nope, then forget it. You're not hearing me right. To have some big house on the hill? Nope, that's not it. You're not hearing me at all. To be a literal conduit of what God brings into your life to send out and to use as an opportunity for others.

0: takes all of our wealth, $1 or $100, it causes us to say, God, this is to your glory. In 1 John chapter 3, listen to this. In 1 John 3:17, it says, for whoever has this world's goods, you possess things, you have wealth, and sees his brother in need and shuts up his heart from him, how does the love of God abide or live in him? My little children, let us not love in word or in tongue, but in deed and in truth. That's sad and funny at the same time. Let's say you and I have the money to buy somebody lunch, and we see a brother or sister hungry, and we go, hey, what's the matter? Man, I'm hungry. Well, go get some food. I don't have any money. Dude, that's a bummer that you don't have any money. That's a real drag. Anyway, we're going to go get something to eat. I'll pray for you. Bye-bye. The Bible says the love of God does not dwell in that person or all those people. That we would see somebody in need and turn away from them? You say, well, yeah, that's terrible. You're right, man. Boy, that verse is powerful. Listen, here's my point. It takes some degree of wealth to get out from behind that area of protection and say, listen, brother, come with us. We'll buy you lunch. That's what I'm talking about tonight.
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5: March 4th, 1865. The Civil War was nearing its end. The nation was exhausted, divided, and grieving. On that day, President Abraham Lincoln delivered his second inaugural address, just 700 words spoken in about 7 minutes. 41 days later, Lincoln would be assassinated. Yet the words he spoke that day still echo through history. In that brief address, Lincoln referenced God 14 times, spoke of prayer, and quoted scripture repeatedly. He reminded

0: reminded Americans that both sides of the conflict shared a common faith, saying both read the same Bible and pray to the same God, and each invokes his aid against the other. Lincoln understood that political division alone could not explain the nation's crisis. More than 160 years later, America still wrestles with division, truth, and our dependence on God. The question is whether we'll remember the wisdom Lincoln left behind.
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7: Welcome to Seculo. It's July 2nd, 2026, folks. We are 2 days away from the 250th birthday of this country. And while everywhere I go, we are seeing a lot of celebration. We see a lot of people decorating for the 4th of July. In the area we live, that's normal, but I feel like it is ramped up a little bit more than normal because of this historic 250th anniversary. But there are those that can't help themselves but be pessimistic about something that should just be what it is. It should just be a time to celebrate. And I know that everyone in the media will sometimes try to find an angle. They'll try to find some sort of clickbait. But here is exactly what I got as a push notification to my phone last night from the Washington Post. And it was labeled as an exclusive, folks. They got it. They are the ones who got the story. And here's the headline. I'm going to read it to you. Fireworks on mall likely to cause hazardous air pollution, documents show. That's their warning. That massive explosions from fireworks that happen once a year are likely to pollute the air. Yeah, I feel like that's a no-brainer. You know what? This is probably not the most healthy thing that we do, but we do it one time a year to celebrate our country. I think we're fine with that. I think that's something we have collectively accepted as okay, that this is setting off explosions in the air to mark the birth of our country, to pay tribute to the battles that were fought to secure our freedom. The Francis Scott Key line in our national anthem, bombs bursting in air It's symbolism. We get it. But to write the exclusive as if they got the scoop that fireworks on the Mall are likely to cause hazardous air pollution. Yeah, I don't think you want to be breathing in all the time for prolonged periods residue from fireworks. I don't think that this is even something people questioned. But here we are. They can't let us have a wonderful celebration without trying to tear it down. They've been working hard at this. They've been going after the reflecting pool. Remember the dead ducks story that I talked about that I just couldn't get over, that a dead duck was found in the reflecting pool, and then they found two more close by. That was a headline from the Washington Post. They don't want you to enjoy the celebration. They want to cast doubt over the future of our country. I understand also saying, okay, it's their job. They're the media. They're not supposed to be cheerleaders per se. They're not supposed to only write happy stories or propaganda for the government. I feel like the 250th anniversary is one time we can just say, hey, you don't have to find a negative angle. You can just be happy. Write about other things. But they're not going to give it up, and they're not the only ones. Stick around. I'm going to go into this article because some of the quotes are going to make you chuckle at very least, I would hope, on this Thursday ahead of our 250th celebration. But I think it also is a reminder that there are those that just want to tear down. And that's what I even see this week leading up to it. I see people on the right as well saying not much to celebrate. Supreme Court opinion I didn't agree with. You know, into the Republic. Don't let that negativity tear you down. You should be joyful in celebrating what a wonderful country that we are blessed to live in. I'm going to talk more about that, and I want to hear from you. 1-800-684-3110.
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7: Welcome back to Seculo. We're talking about kind of the way, unfortunately, the media is framing the 250th. I think it's fair to say many in the media do not want Americans to enjoy this. They are rooting for a failure. They are rooting for a celebration that is lackluster. You've been seeing the way that they've been covering the Great American State Fair that's happening in Washington, D.C., the way that they are covering the trying to make the reflecting pool a more beautiful place to visit. They've been rooting for that to fail. And now you have this headline from Washington Post that I got a push notification to my phone that someone at the Washington Post that handles the push notifications they send out, because they're picking and choosing which articles get pushed, that last night, and I even have the timestamp because I was, I sent it immediately to our team, to Will and Allie, and said, you gotta see this, guys. It was at 5:21 p.m. our time. And it said, that's when it was published. I sent it to them about an hour later. But it said, fireworks on mall likely to cause hazardous air pollution, documents show. And to me, I had a lot of questions immediately. One, I wanted to see how other news organizations were covering this. I also wanted to see, is this something the Washington Post has covered before? And I'll admit, I did research quickly. I used an AI chatbot to find this for me. So full disclosure there. But I just asked, I said, hey, Washington Post published this article. Have they ever written an article like this before? This is a theme from the Washington Post. They have done this not just this year. They did it last year. They did it in 2023. And they did it in 2019. And they did it in 2015. So this is a rinse and repeat story of theirs. They like to throw water on the fireworks. They like to try and lessen the joy of the celebration. It would be one thing if our nation's capital set off a 40-minute fireworks display every weekend, even. I won't even say every day. That would be absurd. Every weekend, go to D.C., you can see fireworks. Like, if that was a feature, I could understand them writing, like, hey, this isn't good for the people that live here. We get it's pretty, whatever, but it's not good. No. It's once a year in the nation's capital that this is a thing. I don't even think they do fireworks. I could be wrong. People could fact check me, but it's not something they go live to on New Year's Eve. Everyone's watching New York. Everyone's watching, every other city in the world, really, for the New Year's celebration where fireworks, but fireworks on the 4th of July are like apple pie. It is something you associate with the United States. And the fact that they're running this article from the media, they want you to not like it. They're concerned about the air pollution from a one-time event. And I understand that this is a thing, like it makes sense. But do they write about every time that there is a flyover at a sporting event? You know, the carbon footprint of that. Like these type of things that are one-offs that happen once a year, I don't know that it's warranted to, even if they wrote it framing it a different way of saying, hey, listen, National Park Service does a study. They want you to be aware. If you have respiratory issues, if you have asthma, be aware. I get that. I mean, that's a very valid thing. It is the whole premise here. This fireworks for this year's 4th of July celebration are expected to cause hazardous levels of pollution around the National Mall and, quote, very unhealthy conditions in central D.C. They frame it as this is the one time, folks, even they've written a similar story to this since 2015. Taking a few years off, wasn't going to click that year, but just the fact of the fact that they're framing it as this year's 4th of July celebration, the 250th, it's going to be a bigger fireworks display this year, but it should be. It's the 250th. It is a wonderful time to celebrate our country. And you look at this, it says avoid prolonged exposure. Also, these are logical things. It's the framing that I take issue with. One individual said people should use, this is a professor of medicine and population health at NYU, said that people should use the precautionary principle, which is to minimize exposure, and an N95 mask would be a good idea. That would be the Washington Post dream. If there was a wide shot of the National Mall and everyone was wearing an N95 for the 250th. I mean, that would be, they would probably win a Pulitzer Prize if they could capture that. But even the levels of the pollution, if you read the article, is saying that the expected or most likely scenario is that the level is something that this same professor has said that we have seen in other events. Just take precautions. That's where they don't want you to enjoy it. And when you read the other articles, and my caution is, and I know a lot of you watching this broadcast aren't reading this, but just, I think, combat this with joy, with the fact that we are in the greatest country on earth, no matter what the media wants you to believe, no matter what some politicians want you to believe, no matter what some influencers want you to believe, that it is the greatest country on earth and in the history of the world. And we have a wonderful opportunity to talk to our neighbors, to be excited, to have a collective joy about our country and the future of this country. But Reuters, happy birthday, America? Question mark. At 250, nation may be too divided to celebrate as one. And they're saying that, you know, that because President Trump's involved in all this, it's hard for Americans. They struggle with how to separate politics from pageantry. That's on them. And it's actually on you too, media, because you're having a hard time celebrating politics from pageantry. There's, once again, I read this morning an article from CNN. This is from Brian Stelter's Reliable Sources newsletter sent to my email inbox. The July 4th Balancing Act. This talks about how many networks are going to be covering it. And just wait for this part. The coverage is nonpartisan in nature, referring to NBC, ABC, CNN, networks that are going to be having coverage of the celebration, as they should. The coverage is nonpartisan in nature, and intentionally so. But President Trump's plan to speak on the National Mall on Saturday night is, ... complicating matters. Will TV networks show Trump's remarks live? Should they? What if he rambles into a political rant? What if he delays Washington's iconic fireworks show? You mean the one that's going to pollute the air, Washington Post says? I've been asking around, and my sense is that the networks are not turning Independence Day into the Trump show, even if the president may want that. News organizations have to assess how newsworthy Trump's speech might not be. First of all, that's a tricky sentence, Mr. Stelter. News organizations have to assess how newsworthy Trump's speech might not be. Normally you assess if something is newsworthy to cover it. So they're like, it might not be super newsworthy. Like, it is newsworthy, but it might not be super newsworthy. So we're going to cut away from it regardless. They're also trying to make it be like, this is Trump's 4th of July. And the ridiculousness to me is if Joe Biden had won re-election and were in office before he dropped out, or if Kamala Harris had won election, this is the 250th anniversary. Journalists are excited to be able to write words in their story like semi-quincentennial. Because you're seeing that everywhere. That's a word everyone says all the time when they say 250th. Semi-quincentennial. If anyone else was president, they would be speaking on the 4th of July. It is an honor that you get to be the president during such a landmark anniversary. So them trying to say Trump is trying to make it about himself, he's trying to celebrate the country. He's trying to do everything around this is not very look at me, which is hard for them to believe. It is, let's celebrate America. Let's have a huge fireworks display. Let's clean up the reflecting pool. Let's have a cool state fair. Let's have concerts. Oh no, they're going to shame people, artists, into dropping out. He's not trying to make it about himself. He may make a lot of things about himself. I don't think this one is it. And the fact that he's speaking before it, I think, is what any other president would have done. Call me. I want to hear your thoughts on all of this. 1-800-684-3110. What do you think about the coverage of the 4th of July and how will you celebrate? We'll be right back with more.
14: We've witnessed monumental legal victories from defending the 14th Amendment and protecting our sacred American right to vote, the overturning of Roe versus Wade, and standing up for the religious liberty of our kids and seniors. But even with the many historic wins we've achieved, the battle is far from over. The attacks on our constitutionally protected rights persist. Countless unborn babies remain in jeopardy, and across the globe, innocent Christians are being targeted and killed across this country and around the world. This fight isn't just the ACLJ's, it's all of ours. 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None of the victories we've won would have been possible without the unwavering support of ACLJ members and ACLJ champions. It's been an honor to fight for you all these years. 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
7: Welcome back to Sekulow. Will Haynes in today. And I did want to take a quick pivot. I see the phone lines are filling up. James and Steve, I'll get to you guys soon. The rest of you are being talked to right now. But give me a call. I've got one line open, 1-800-684-3110. Also, how are you going to celebrate this? I feel like it's going to be, if you're watching this broadcast, very different than the way that these headlines I've been reading want you to celebrate it. But that's good. I do want to take a little bit of a pivot here. This is something the ACLJ is doing today. Our work didn't end this week. A lot of people are on vacation. You can tell that by the numbers. I appreciate all of you that have been watching and joining me this week as we go through it. But this is a big travel week for Americans. This is a big week to go on vacation. You get an extra day built in that many people wouldn't have to take paid time off because of the holiday. Folks, we actually, if you are watching, I'm going to let you down. I'm not going to be live tomorrow on YouTube and Rumble. If you listen on the radio, there will be a show for you. But it's the 3rd of July. We got to start preparing to actually celebrate and to be with family. And I encourage all of you to think about how you're going to celebrate and just be thankful for this wonderful land we live in, that we have the freedom to get on here and talk about this. We have the freedom to mock the Washington Post a little bit for some of their silly takes. A lot of places you can't get away with that in this world. But we have these constitutional rights that the ACLJ defends each and every day, including today as we filed a new Supreme Court brief. This is an interesting one, folks, because this is a case that the government, and this is out of Colorado, we're defending a Catholic preschool right to preserve their faith. And the big question is, can the government tell a Catholic school it may prefer a child based on geography, family ties, or even shared hobbies, but never based on shared faith? That's what the state of Colorado is doing. And we filed an amicus brief to support St. Mary Catholic Parish. But this is why this one's interesting. And once again, if you put that that brief back up on the screen for folks. I want to point this out because this brief isn't just on behalf of the ACLJ, but it is on behalf of the ACLJ, Advocates for Faith and Freedom. That is the law firm with Bob Tyler, who we work with on the Calvary Chapel case. You've seen him on this broadcast, also representing Calvary Chapel. We also filed it on behalf of Calvary Chapel San Jose and Pastor Mike McClure. So this amicus brief isn't just on behalf of all of you that support the ACLJ, as most, not most, but many of the briefs are just us filing with our expert attorneys, giving analysis on the case through the amicus brief, filing in support. And this one, though, is our clients in a case that is before the Supreme Court as we speak. The Calvary Chapel case, where California is still trying to impose $1.2 million in COVID fines on the church. This is interesting because this case has already, is already before the Supreme Court. And we are filing this brief because what happens here could directly shape the fate of the Calvary Chapel case. Now, something unique has happened in the Calvary Chapel case. It was distributed for conference, and then we heard nothing from the court. Many times, it either gets rescheduled, it gets denied, it gets granted. You see some sort of action, but this was distributed for conference and just nothing. So it is still before the court. And there is some analysis that would look at that potentially the court, because of the similar issues here, and this could affect the way they look at our case. So not only are we waiting to see what the Supreme Court will do surrounding our case, but we engaged in this on behalf of our clients because it could also help determine what they do in our case. So even the day, as everyone is 4th of July minded, our attorneys are hard at work filing another brief at the Supreme Court. Supreme Court's already out of session, but we're still filing. So I think that's just important. If you support the work of the ACLJ, know that our attorneys are always working and working very hard, trying to do everything we can to defend these churches in this case, to defend you, your rights under the First Amendment. And it's not easy work. It's a lot of work. Our attorneys work nonstop, all night, every day. They are very special people. And when you support the work of the ACLJ, you support them. You support everything we do here, but you also support the Constitution, because at the end of the day, that is what we are fighting to preserve. And we know even these silly headlines, they at the end of the day, they're silly. I mean, there's more of them we can get to, like Democrats grapple uncomfortably with World Cup success. I didn't see that. I haven't seen that really anywhere. Maybe some of these newly nominated Democrat socialist candidates are having a hard time with it. Maybe. But I watched that match last night. We played Bosnia and won. It was contentious. It was dramatic. But I saw a lot of people excited. Not just in the stadium. Obviously, they paid tickets to be there on social media. They cut to different cities holding watch parties. And those aren't all conservative Republicans. Let's be honest. This is maybe the only time of year conservative Republicans, or only time every 4 years, conservative Republicans really lean in to soccer. So I feel like of all of the sports fan demographics, this one is less likely to be who they think would be celebrating America. But this headline from Politico that they grapple uncomfortably with World Cup success. I don't believe it. I think that's just a lie. They found a couple people they could get a quote from to support their claim, but it's not true. That moment after the U.S. won that match and they're playing Country Roads by John Denver was like, you got the warm and fuzzies. You got chills watching success of our country and not being crowded by politics in Supreme Court decisions and elections. It was a moment of like, that is the best kickoff to this weekend to me. That we can just be happy about something. The media doesn't want you to just be happy about something. A lot of political influencers or analysts don't want you to just be happy about something. But you can be. You can show pride in this country. There's a reason they talked about a more perfect union. No one is saying we're perfect. America gets things wrong. We fight to correct those wrongs. And we've got a long history of that. But it doesn't mean you have to just be upset, a pessimist, a cynic about the future of your country. Engage it. Be a part of it. But be proud of it in that process. I've gotten a lot of phone calls. I'm going to get to them in the next half hour. 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
7: Welcome to Seculo, second half hour of the broadcast. 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If you're watching on Salem News Channel or YouTube or Rumble, there's a QR code you can scan there as well. Makes it really easy for you. I am going to take phone calls. I've been talking about these headlines from the media. Some people are like, well, no one reads that anyways. Yeah, but some people do. And I think it is important to be aware of what's being said and be aware of what's going on in our country and how they're trying to frame it. So one, so you can be informed and you can push back. But let's go ahead and take some phone calls. I'm going to go to Steve from Maryland on line two. This is about, I mentioned this earlier, that the Washington Post said fireworks on the Mall likely to cause hazardous air pollution, documents show. Steve, you're on Seculo.
19: Thanks. Your critique of the Washington Post article was uninformed, and you called it silly. Well, it was silly and frankly biased. To say that it only happens once a year doesn't really reflect the issue, because first of all, this is being described as and designed to be the greatest pyrotechnic event ever in history. That's sure. The way it's being advertised. So it's a great more than, oh, we do this every year. And second, when we look at understanding dimensions of risk, sometimes something that has to be a significant risk if it's something that you're chronically exposed to, like, say, cigarette smoke.
7: Sure.
19: But there are other things that can pose a one-time danger to you just by being exposed one time. And so the levels of particulate matter that the government analysis showed to be expected from the fireworks display are very significant.
7: Yeah.
19: Even for one-time exposure. So I wouldn't scoff at that. In fact, it's dangerous to scoff at that.
7: So, Steve, once again, I'll take callers that disagree with me, and I appreciate it. My framing and it was mostly at the negativity that it came from. And once again, this is not the only time that the Washington Post has published a very similar story. I think you could have published this very story, not with the Debbie Downer style reporting that they had here. And I understand the risk, and I understand, and I even read what some of them were saying. However, the NYU professor said that the particulate matter, the 1200 micrograms per cubic meter, that is the most likely scenario. It matched what have been recorded in other fireworks displays that they have measured. So one, it is a one time. It is a one, per year. They are saying it is going to be the greatest spectacle, pyrotechnic spectacle, all of that. But the scientists that they are even reporting are not saying that this is different than other fireworks display as it comes to the contamination from these particulates. It also goes to say that it will be very unhealthy in that sense, but that people should expect irritation symptoms. Now, once again, I said from the very beginning, I think we all know that breathing in combusted material from fireworks displays is probably not healthy. But I wasn't dismissive that even those individuals, I think people know the risk too. If they are asthmatic, if they have chronic lung issues, probably don't go to fireworks displays normally because of that reason. But I don't think I was flippant at that there is a potential risk. I said that is something that people understand to a great degree, and I was going after the way that it was framed in the article. It was framed as if can you believe that America is going to do this? And the fireworks display on the National Mall does happen one time a year. It happens every single night at Disney. We'll be back with more on Seculo.
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7: Welcome back to Seculo, and I appreciated Steve's call that he disagreed with me. That's fine. And hopefully I was able to explain that it was really the framing I have an issue with. The Park Service puts out notices about this. This is where some of their primary documents came from, was from the Park Service. So, I think that there is some middle ground that can be had here. He took issue with my framing. My framing was mostly I got a push notification from the Washington Post warning about this. I'm not geographically close to the mall. If it was sent out as a kind of a PSA, like if you're in the area, you can regionally send out push notifications or people that sign up for certain alerts. It wasn't done as a local news story. It was done as the Washington Post putting out a statement that effectively is a policy statement. And that is a negative thing against this administration. I struggle with the, yes, I do want to be, thoughtful of people that have respiratory issues and things of that nature. That's not a, this isn't a dig at that and saying like, deal with it. This is America. This is a fact that the fireworks display of the National Mall is an iconic American thing. And, I used at the end of the segment that Walt Disney World does a massive fireworks display every single night. And there hasn't been this investigative journalism takedown of Walt Disney World, probably because their politics align more with the Washington Post than the Trump administration. Why isn't it saying the P2.5 matter at Walt Disney World is chronically affecting those in Lake Buena Vista and Kissimmee, Florida? Because I guarantee you it does have an effect on that area. And that's every single night. So I think it is very much fair game to point out this article that they decided to use data. I mean, it costs money to send out push notifications, even when it's their own app. It takes data. They send it to millions and millions of phones to warn of their exclusive, which comes from government documents that are public. They're published about how this year's 4th of July celebration are expected to cause hazardous levels of pollution around the National Mall and very unhealthy conditions in central DC. That sentence could have been said every single year. And as a matter of fact, they do use this over and over again when they feel like it. And they frame it that way as a negative thing about a celebration of America. And that I have a problem with. You could write the same story so much easier, but it wouldn't have had the fun headline with the Washington Post exclusive that they could push to millions of phones. That's the problem I have with it. I don't have a problem with them talking to scientists and doing analysis of that. And I agree. It is probably not good for you, and actually documented not good for you to be breathing in that material. But I do think that it's picking and choosing the battles, and they're wanting to make it something that I don't believe it is. I don't believe that this is a massive public health emergency at the hands of our government when the fireworks display is something people choose to go to. It's being done at 10:30 or 11 o'clock at night. If people aren't there for watching the fireworks, they're probably inside. And if they also are not in a specific area, after it's over, they're probably going back inside relatively quickly, which is what they encourage people to do. It's actually made in a way to be a little bit easier for people to go back inside at the time that it's happening. They're not going to be outside going to more things. It's over. That's the thing. And then it's done. I'm going to go ahead and take some phone calls. Let's go to James calling from Alaska. This is from talking about the birthright citizenship case. So a little bit off topic, but I'll go ahead and go. You've been online the longest. You're on Seculo, James.
0: Okay. First thing is that Juneau, Alaska has the very first fireworks in the nation because of the time situation.
7: Will you be watching them, James?
0: Oh, yes.
7: There you go.
0: And on the birthright citizenship, the Constitution of the United States being the greatest legal document ever written. It says at the heading of the Constitution, the United States of America, meaning the states are located on the North American continent and are separate, basically, from the federal government and the states. Now, when they allow birthright people to come into the United States to have a child, the state gives them a birth certificate, which follows them the rest of their life and is their identification. So why the federal government allows them to have a social security number and not go through the naturalization process like everyone else applies for their citizenship and are required to go through the process, and it's an extensive process. So they should be in the basis earning the social security number, not being given the social security number. It's like them stepping in front of the line of all those other people that are, that have applied for citizenship.
7: Sure. So James, I think what we're getting at is also a separation between, what the text of the Constitution is and things that are statutory. The Social Security program, the way that, Social Security numbers are given out, and yes, they are vastly used. They're used as a way to verify citizenship and things of that nature, in many ways. But that is a statutory thing, and versus, and so is, birth certificates being issued. The Constitution doesn't say, even in the 14th Amendment, and you shall be issued a birth certificate in the state thereof. That, and there's a lot of messy issues when it comes to this. And I think it's just bubbling up some of the issues that some people have. We've talked about it extensively. We talked about it earlier with Jordan. I think there are some of these issues that are going to be shifted through the legislative process, in that there is an appetite for some people to move forward on some of these issues, maybe some of those issues that you're bringing up as well. But I also think that the Supreme Court, whether you agree with it or not, it didn't necessarily change anything that had been happening. It wasn't like a new law was passed. It was put on hold by a court order until the Supreme Court ruled on it, and the Supreme Court ruled, and now that new law just created something new. So I think I do see a lot of pessimism. I've seen people say that are just trying to get clicks and trying to make money online. I get that. This is the end of the republic. This is it. This was it. The Supreme Court did it. And I have a hard time with that, especially with this 250th celebration, because of many reasons, because I don't think any single Supreme Court opinion or decision is the end of our country. I think also when you get opinions that you don't agree with, that also shows that the Supreme Court is working. But I also think that it's not as if this was a new interpretation. This is how it had been interpreted for a very long time, and the Supreme Court, in that opinion, affirmed what had already been the interpretation. Now, there are statutory ways to change things. There are constitutional amendment ways. That's unlikely. If that is the appetite of the people, that's the way our government works. If the people that are elected as representatives want to change and legislate things, they can do that. That was kind of what was in the dissent. The concurrence by Brett Kavanaugh, Justice Kavanaugh, was a little bit. And some people went after him, saying, you know, he betrayed us. And I don't like that language. I'm so tired of hearing. We got very upset at the left for calling President Trump a Nazi, right? It led to assassination attempts, calling them evil Nazis, Hitler. We didn't like that language because it led to violence against the person that many people watching this broadcast like. I don't like when you look at Justice Barrett and say, she betrayed America. She is a traitor. She betrayed conservatives. No, I think she was actually true to her judicial philosophy, which is, if you're a conservative jurist, you have a lot of independent thinking. Unlike a lot of more liberal jurists that are pretty much in lockstep with their views. So I don't like hearing when people say they betrayed. You can say I disagreed with it. That isn't what I hope that person would do. But when you start saying traitor, betrayed us, no, that's not good. That's dangerous language. That's what we called out the left for doing to political candidates that led to assassination attempts. So knock that off. Let's stop that. Let's voice our opinions in a way that are constructive and continue to fight for this country and be excited about this country in the 250 years and more ahead of us. We'll be right back with more on Seculo.
14: We've witnessed monumental legal victories from defending the 14th Amendment and protecting our sacred American right to vote, the overturning of Roe v. Wade, and standing up for the religious liberty of our kids and seniors. But even with the many historic wins we've achieved, the battle is far from over. The attacks on our constitutionally protected rights persist. Countless unborn babies remain in jeopardy, and across the globe, innocent Christians are being targeted and killed across this country and around the world. This fight isn't just the ACLJ's, it's all of ours. It belongs to every American who wants to preserve the values and beliefs on which this nation was founded. None of the victories we've won would have been possible without the unwavering support of ACLJ members and ACLJ champions. It's been an honor to fight for you all these years. 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
7: Seculo, welcome back to Seculo. Final segment of the broadcast here, and I'm going to get right to your phone calls. Let's go to Vera calling from Texas on line 5. Vera, you're on Seculo.
1: Oh, hello. Yeah, I am really first-generation naturalized American citizens in the United States. And my parents spent 5 years studying the Constitution, and they had to memorize and repeat back the Lincoln's Gettysburg Address. That was part of their citizenship. I'm sorry, I'm huffing and puffing because I'm working outside.
7: You're all good. You're all good. And you know what? A lot of Americans probably can't do what your parents had to do to gain that naturalization that are just born here.
1: Exactly. Well, my goodness, I think that all this stuff that they're doing over the airways with the media is just a bunch of, I would call, poppycock. That's probably English. It's just crazy because they do not know what my parents went through fleeing East Germany during World War II, after I should say World War II,
7: right,
1: to West Germany, and then coming to the States because my mother had a Jewish father that she didn't know was Jewish either.
7: Right.
1: Yeah, and so she got to the States. Yeah, so it was very interesting. Yeah, and so I think that we need to thank God every day for our liberties and not take them for granted anymore.
7: Vera, thank you so much for calling. I love your positivity. And I don't share these things to try to be negative like the media. I share them. One, some of them are genuinely humorous to me, the way they frame it, like the World Cup one that, you know, Democrats, where was it? I got to read it for you. Well, here's one. Forget Trump. Democrats have lost faith in America itself. That may be true. You've seen some of the polling, but Democrats grapple uncomfortably with World Cup success. That is so funny to me because it is not the reality that you see play out. And I think a lot of politicians maybe are upset that people are enjoying America because that's not helpful for them to retake power. But that's not the point. The point is that we are all Americans and we can be joyful no matter what your political

0: a robust ego. Yes, anyone who runs for president, I don't care how humble they want to try and present themselves. To run for president, you have to have a big ego. You think you can run the free world. So I don't care what president it's been in our history. You have to believe that you're the one guy for the job. So yeah, he does. But one thing they can't get over is that he actually genuinely does love the country. Like the entire Make America Great Again. All of these things aren't just about make Trump president again. There are two sides to that coin. And they can't get over it that he would want to make the reflecting pool look better. Even if they wanted it to fail. And they're like, look, we got him. Or that he wants to have a massive fireworks display. Look, it's about him. No, it's the 250th. Let's go to Jacqueline calling on line 6 from Maryland. Jacqueline, you're on Seculo.
1: Hi, thanks for taking my call.
0: Yeah.
1: I have two things to say since we got on the birthright citizenship thing.
0: Okay.
1: A lot of people here, you know, they come here from other countries and they are force-fed whatever their government tells them about America. And then when they get here, they just follow whatever they're told because they don't have a frame of reference, you know, being the past, to go by.
0: Sure.
1: So I'm with President Trump on that, especially because I have a daughter in Africa that can't come here because she's not my blood. I adopted her.
0: Yeah.
1: And that's an issue for immigration.
0: Sure.
1: So that's all I'm going to say about that. But back to the topic, which was the 250th celebration. Mm-hmm. I'm old enough to remember the bicentennial celebration. And the president did speak. And there was a huge celebration on the mall. And back then, we did things called smoke-ins, where all of us, there was an area where the cops could not bother you, and everybody would smoke weed on that day. And
0: different times, so, Jacqueline. Now I think some of these big cities, that may be the whole city. But even to your point is that the celebration, yeah, I think I could already write the headline. If President Trump wasn't speaking, they'd be like, because the 250th isn't enough about the president, he declines to speak. They're going to try and twist it no matter what. Jacqueline, thank you so much for calling. I'm going to try to get to, I've got two more calls. I'm going to try to get to both of them. Let's go to Joyce from Georgia on line 4. Joyce, you're on Seculo.
2: Hey, thank you for taking my call.
0: Absolutely.
2: I am very moved by the 4th of July celebration. It's always been important and special to me, right, and to my family. And this one, it, like you say, is monumental. And I just don't understand. And it's not just about this. It's about everything. I don't understand. Kind of like, if you can't say something nice, don't say anything.
0: Right.
2: Why can't people just be neutral if they don't want to participate in it? If they don't like it, why do they have to try to ruin it for us?
0: Right. They are the ones that are making the 4th of July political by their reporting, right? The 4th of July should just be able to be something that we can enjoy regardless of political background, regardless of where we are in the country. We can just celebrate and celebrate maybe in our own ways. But you know what? Most of that includes hanging out with family and friends, maybe something on the grill and some fireworks and just being happy, wearing red, white and blue. These are things that we can all get behind. And yes, the media, it is disheartening to some degree that they try to tear it down. But don't let it get you. Go from this broadcast and forget everything I told you about the media and just go and celebrate with your friends and family. I want to ask you a few things. One, if you can, support the work of the ACLJ. Your donations are double. We are in the middle of our Liberty Drive. It is a big month for us. Two, if you can, read the Declaration of Independence with your family this weekend. And three, pray for our nation. I think that's the most important thing you can do this weekend. Besides enjoying yourself, pray for the nation. Because you have people that want to tear it down,

0: even on your own political ideology, there are a lot of people that are losing their positivity about America, but not us here. We're going to keep fighting. Pray for America. God bless you all, and happy 4th.
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4: 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For those of you who aren't familiar with Dr. Townsend, he's a leadership consultant, author, and clinical psychologist. He's written over 30 books, including the best-selling Boundaries series. And John, great to have you here once again, sir. How are you?
6: Thanks, Brian. Thanks, Jill. Just love being with this family.
5: You're a long-time new lifer, too. We need to add that to your resume.
6: Well, yeah, long time.
5: Long time new lifer.
4: So who's the Leadership Institute for?
6: Actually, it's not only just a leadership institute, it's also a counseling institute.
4: Okay.
6: That we're a fully accredited remote program for graduate school. So if you've got your bachelor's and it's time to go to get opportunity career-wise and purpose-wise, the best way to do it is education. We have a remote program that has three different schools. One is organizational leadership. You can get a master's or certificate. Second one is executive coaching and consulting. You can get a master's or a credential. The third one is counseling. You can get a master's or you can get a PhD. Our PhD was termed by Forbes magazine as the number one online PhD in counseling in the world, and that's amazing. Not in the Christian world. So we're really happy with how this is working.
5: That is amazing, really.
6: Yeah, it was really surprised.
5: Yeah.
6: And so we've got hundreds of students around the world now, and they're getting great jobs and great opportunities. And it's based on, we got a faculty that's just a wonderful faculty, a great team, based on everything you would expect, kind of like from what we do. The neuroscience, the psychology, the Bible, kind of personal experiences, all been put in, and all my books have been baked into all the coursework. And so it's the way to kind of get to maybe the dream job, whether you're 23 or 73, that you've been looking for in a career.
4: Mm. I love that. You don't have to just be a youngster, 23 years old.
6: Yeah. Oh, no. A great percentage of our people are saying, I'm in the second career time because it's time to do the success thing. I've done that, and now I want to do the fulfillment part. And they love what they do. One of my neighbors, Mark, I was talking to the other day, and he had a full career, and then he wanted to do this. And so now he's working with teens and loves what he's doing.
5: Mm-hmm. How long is the program?
6: Depending. A year minimum, and depending on, like, if you go to the counseling, it's 2 or 3 years. The master's in leadership and executive coaching can get them a year, year and a half. And we're designed for working full-time people who have lives and families and all that. Yeah.
4: I love what you said about the fulfillment, because there's people probably watching and listening who maybe have gained so much knowledge from what they hear through the years here on New Life Live, and they want to put that to so that they can help.
6: If you're touched by what you hear here,
4: yes,
6: you may be wanting to do this more.
4: I would say maybe if you're the type of person who people come to and they sense that openness with you that they can come to you and talk to you about whatever's going on.
6: Most therapists I know, that's how they started.
4: Yeah. Mm-hmm.
6: Like,
4: yeah.
6: Oh, they come to me for some reason.
4: Yeah. Yeah.
6: But I don't know what to do.
4: So get more information about the Townsend Institute for Leadership and Counseling on the Concordia University Irvine website at cui.edu/Townsend. TOWNSEND. Townsend. It rhymes with godsend. And Dr. Townsend's Aww. Books and everything that he has done over the years are definitely a godsend to the Christian community. Not just the Christian community, but throughout the world. And we're just so blessed to have him here today. We're going to go to the phones when we come back here on New Life Live.
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4: Let's go to Caroline in Milwaukee, who is listening to us on Sirius XM channel 131. Welcome, Caroline, to New Life Live. You're on with Drs. 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
12: What a treat. I am so happy that I got into today's for Dr. Jill and Dr. Townsend, and you too, Brian.
4: Oh, thank you.
12: Now that you're new to the group.
4: Yes, thank you.
12: I have, I think, an easy question to answer, but my group is having a hard time deciding. We have been studying as a group of women who map through 12-step programs, boundaries since October of 2020.
6: Goodness gracious. Wait a minute. How many times have you been through it in 6 years, or have you just gone through it one time in 6 years? I'm so curious.
12: One time in 6 years, and we are 10 pages left before we
6: wow. Congratulations. Mm-hmm. You've really chewed on it. How was the experience? I mean, I want to answer your question, but I'm just so intrigued. How was the experience for you guys?
12: Well, from my own experience and from my own viewpoint, but I think it reflects all of us, we love it.
6: Mm-hmm.
12: And we'd like to continue. And that's why I'm calling. A number of years ago, you know, in September of 2020, I emailed a group of women in our 12-step group, and I said, would you like to study boundaries? It's Christian-focused, and so you can know that up front. And 10 of us started, and we are left with 7 due to life circumstances and stuff, but everybody can come back if they want to. Mm-hmm. So we have had 7 faithful women for about 4 of those years.
4: 7's a great number.
12: We meet once a week.
5: Mm-hmm.
12: It is. It's beautiful. We meet 1 hour a week at lunchtime, so people that are working can take their lunch break.
5: Wow.
12: And
5: you guys created this group.
12: Out. Yes.
5: I love that. I'm a huge advocate of that. If there isn't a group out there for you, create a group.
6: Start as a 12-step group.
5: Yes.
6: And keep going.
12: Well, it's kind of like it because we rely on the 12 steps. We believe that, but we have a lot of crosstalk, believe me.
6: I kind of got that impression. Okay, Carolyn, what I was thinking about was, have you heard of my book, People Fuel?
12: Yes. Does it have a workbook?
6: You know, that's somebody higher pay grade than me. But check it out on Amazon. But the reason I suggest it is it's because look at it as a follow-up to boundaries in some ways. Mm-hmm. It's sort of like once you begin to say no and define yourself and have your voice and all those good things in boundaries, sometimes people say, well, now I've got to understand how to, like, bring the right people within my boundaries that I want to trust more, mm-hmm. be nurtured by, be, you know, find God's ways with. And it has all that in it about how you can get the right people and get the right things from those people and give them back to them. The whole idea is look at it like we all need bio-nutrients these days. You know, we're all into calcium and we're taking our iron, trying to be good. Well, we also need relational nutrients because relational nutrients don't come in a pill. They come in a conversation. And this teaches you how to have the conversation where you maximize the gains in your relationships and you minimize the drains. So it's a good fit.
12: Hmm. Well, that's unexpected, to tell you the truth.
4: Why so?
12: We were kind of looking ahead of time to see which ones we liked. And some people said, well, how people grow and beyond boundaries. And then I'm mm-hmm. thinking, changes that heal. I had never considered people fuel.
6: Well, good. Well, those are all good books that Henry Cloud and I love to help mm-hmm. people with. But that's just the first one that came to my mind as a follow-up.
12: Okay, what about you, Dr. Jill?
13: Well, you listed several books that I was actually thinking of.
6: Great minds.
13: Yeah. And so, but I love hearing more about People Fuel because that one maybe doesn't always come to mind first, mm-hmm. right? Mm-hmm. But that doesn't mean there aren't a lot of wise nuggets in it. But you didn't say Beyond Boundaries. And I'm wondering.
6: I could have.
13: You could have, right?
6: Yeah, Beyond Boundaries had to do with now that I do have a voice, how do I learn to move back into trusting people, especially those I haven't trusted before?
13: Yeah, so it's really good if you've been hurt.
6: If something bad's happened.
13: Mm-hmm. Yeah. But maybe after People Fuel.
6: Yeah.
13: That could be it.
6: And then call us in another 6 years.
4: Yeah.
13: Yeah.
6: I just love the depth that you're going to. It's like going through some intensive Bible study, a book at a time.
13: Oh, yeah.
6: Way to go. Somebody said chewing. You're chewing very well.
13: You are, but eventually changes that heal, Caroline.
6: Oh, great book.
13: I did that. Mm. I led that with a group.
6: Yeah.
4: So we'll put it on our calendar that Caroline's going to call us in 2032 for another. Mm-hmm. But you can call us before then, of course, Caroline.
13: And Caroline, if there isn't a workbook, then, you know, you take time and you read some of the book in your group, right? Mm-hmm. And then you talk about your reactions to it and then how it relates
4: to
13: your
4: life. Like as each person goes through the book, they can underline certain things.
13: You don't have to have a workbook to go through a book.
6: You do not.
4: Yeah. And we are so grateful that you're doing this. An hour a week at lunchtime. It reminds me of the New Life courses that we do here at New Life Ministries. Our next session is starting in August, and we have three different courses that you can choose from. There's Take Your Life Back, Healing is a Choice, and Lose It for Life. 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
14: Hello.
4: Hi. Thanks for calling in today. How can we help you?
14: It is so hard for me because it has to do with my son and my heart is just broken.
4: How old is your son?
14: He's 18.
4: I'm sorry?
14: 18 years old.
4: 18, okay.
14: Yes, he goes bad to me that he is addicted to porn. And is getting to the point where he even contacted a prostitute. I don't know how to help him.
13: Yeah, but he shared this with you, Maria?
14: Yes.
13: Well, that's amazing.
4: Yeah.
13: That he let you in on that. I mean, he must be recognizing that it's a problem.
14: He's such a good son. He loves the Lord. And last night we were just talking, I was just telling him that how proud I am about, you know, his character and what I see in him and growth, you know, mm-hmm. how he's getting so close to the Lord. And I told him, I said, I'm struggling. I said, because Saturday he asked to go out after he got off work. And my heart, it was 10 o'clock at night. And I know that nothing good happens after 10. So he went out to a party. And I was just telling him, I'm like, honey, I struggle when you want to go out late at night because, you know, the enemy, that's when he works, you know, overtime. Get, you know, because you're doing so good and, you know, he wants to feel still and destroy. Mm-hmm. And, but I know that we trust you, and you said that, you know, you love that we trust you so much. So when I said that to him, he broke down and confessed.
4: Wow. So you just found this out a few days ago?
14: Last night, yes.
4: Oh, and, man.
14: I'm just like, Lord, I'm not God. I can't. I know his heart. You know, he loves the Lord, and he's like, I need help, Mom. I am so sorry for, you know.
4: Is Dad in the picture, Maria? And,
14: yes, but his dad is old school. He just, you know, it's hard to talk to him about stuff like that. I mean, I go to the Lord for everything, and I know my husband, you know, he's a good man and all that, but I'm more of, you know, I'm raising my kids to love and the fear of the Lord and, you know, to lead them God's way. And I told him about, because I've been listening to your program for the last month, and I told him that he needs to call you guys to talk to you and get the advice. And he wanted to call today, but he went to work. And I told him about that Every Man's Battle podcast.
4: Yes.
14: And he listened to it last night. And,
13: oh, good.
14: I mean,
6: did he say what he did? He say what he thought of the experience when he listened?
14: He said that he really liked it. He heard one. I don't know which one, because I never, you know, listened to it. I just heard you recommend it yesterday.
4: Yeah.
14: Every Man's Battle podcast.
4: Yeah, we've got a couple of seasons worth of programs there, so it could have been any of those that he tuned in.
13: Well, Maria, I would get him the book along with that, and he's not, I mean, he's a perfect age to go to Every Man's Battle. He's not too young for that. And the fact that he's asking for help, you've got an opening there. So great that he's listening. Let's get him to Every Man's Battle. They're often, I mean, we offer follow-up groups after that experience, but there are also other groups that often meet in churches that are for people struggling with sexual addiction. And it is an addiction, and it's, you know, this is the behavior underneath it is how he feels about himself. The inadequacy, the insecurity, the shame that he has about himself. And those are the things that working them out, perhaps in therapy, would be a good place for him to really, like, let's take care of this. Let's not let it continue on to be a longer, lifelong problem.
4: Yeah, John?
14: Right.
6: You know, Maria, I was thinking about what Paul said in Romans 7. He was in torment. He says, wretched man that I am. On one hand, I want to do the right thing. On the other hand, I'm not.
13: Yeah.
6: And who's going to deliver me? And then, of course, it ends up in 8 saying, well, thanks be to God because of Jesus. Well, your son is I want to commend your son and commend your parenting that he had a tender heart and brought his torment out to you. You just said, hey, you came in late, and he burst out with what's been tormenting him. So he trusts you. He's a good man already. You've got a lot going for you. And so I really agree with what Jill and Brian said. Let's get him in a community where that's what they specialize in, and they're mm-hmm. fully Christian. Uh-huh. Your son is so ready to basically mm-hmm. straighten out the rest of his entire life.
13: Yeah.
14: I believe so, yes.
13: So this is hopeful, even though it's sad news. It's not what you yes. wanted for him. It's so hopeful.
6: Absolutely.
4: Yeah, and the next Every Man's Battle intensive is happening July 10th in Washington, D.C. That's next Friday. That's when it starts. You can get all the details about it on our website, newlife.com, or by calling 1-800-NEW-LIFE. I mentioned this last time the three of us were here together, that there's a lot of men who are probably listening or watching right now mm-hmm. who remember back when they might have stumbled across
6: porn
4: or whatever.
6: In his position.
4: 18 years old. I think the call we had last time was from a 13-year-old, and just you thought it was just something harmless that you were just looking at every now and then, but it turned into something that. So that's why we want to help Maria's son to, now at this age where it's probably, would you say it's easier at this age to overcome this? Or
6: oh, my goodness. While the brain's still not finished.
13: Yeah.
6: I mean, they say it's still wet inside, you know, it's not hard yet. And the information's so much better these days. And I get EMB, people praising it all the time about it. Life-changing. Yeah. I mean life-changing, not good. Yeah. Transformational.
4: Yeah. Mm-hmm. So find out about it, guys, on our website, newlife.com, or call 1-800-NEW-LIFE. 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
4: 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Let's go back to the phones now. Here is Susie in Irvine, who's listening to us, or who's watching us, I should say, on YouTube. Hi there, Susie. Welcome to New Life Live.
22: Hi there. Thank you. Can you hear me all right?
4: Loud and clear.
22: Okay, good. I've spoken to you, Dr. Jill and Dr. Townsend, before. Thank you. You've helped me at other pivotal moments in my life's journey. So I now have a 20-year-old daughter who's lost some of our respect over the last, and trust, over the last couple of years. with a boyfriend that she has snuck him in the house and spent the night and all of that. Mm-hmm. Now she's 20. We've been down this road of consequences. All in all, she's a pretty good girl, you know. But now she's just turned 20, and here or there, she'll tell me that she's spending the night at a friend's house, and mm-hmm. I'm suspecting that she's lying to me, just my gut. But I don't know if I should bring it up with her or not. I'm torn. Part of me just wants to say, just tell me the truth. I just want honesty in our relationship. You know, I've already taught you how you should live for the best outcome, but you make your choices. I just want to know the truth. But I don't have proof right now, you know, so I don't know what your thoughts are.
4: Hmm. John?
6: Susie, let's kind of play the movie in this kind of vignette you're living in. So let's suppose you do say, I mean, tonight you sit down and say, you know, Sally,
22: I can't hear it.
6: You can't hear it?
22: I'm sorry, that my husband's here, and he's telling me to put it on speakerphone, but I can't hear it if it goes on speakerphone.
13: Yeah.
4: You know what? We archive all of our episodes, so you can you guys can listen later if you need to. But
22: thank you. I'll have him listen.
6: Okay.
22: I wanted to hear you too. But. Well,
6: what's your husband's first name? I want to have the relationship here.
22: Well, see, I haven't given you my real name.
4: Oh, okay.
13: Okay.
4: So,
13: Susie and Joe.
0: Hi, Susie and Joe.
4: Susie and Joe.
6: Glad the family's here.
22: Got it.
6: Oh, no. Don't say that.
4: What are the chances?
6: But the movie would be, you guys sit down with her tonight at dinner, whenever you see her, and you say, by the way, we suspect there's no information. Just suspect you're spending the night with Bill when you say you're going to be your friend's house. And if she says yes, what are y'all going to do? In other words, have you thought through what your action's going to be after that? It seemed to me you said, I'm not going to give any consequences. I'm not going to kick you out. I just want to know, and I want to make sure that's what you're saying you'll say, because you need to know what if you get a yes, will happen. So is your yes, well, we don't like it, but we love you, and no consequences. We just want to know the reality. Or is there another follow-up you're going to say to the yes?
4: I think I need to bring her back. Hang on here. Who is that, Susie?
22: Oh, hello.
4: Yeah.
22: Can you hear me?
4: No,
22: yes.
4: You're there. Okay.
22: I would be interested in your opinion there, Dr. Townsend, but I was planning to say no consequences. You're 20. You're going to school. We love you. We want to help you, but, you know, it's not wise, but your choice, honey, but I just want honesty. But I'm interested if you think we should continue. I didn't really want to kick her out on the street. You know what I mean? Just
6: I wouldn't either. Not for that. There's other things I would.
22: Right.
6: But and it'd be something you really disagree with, and it's not good for her, and God says it's not a good idea. But I agree with it. But I think I'd probably say one thing. It would be, A, does she have a plan to move out one day?
22: Yeah, she does, I think. College.
6: You think?
22: Yeah, she's in junior college now.
6: Okay, so she's moving.
22: Yeah.
6: All right.
22: Mm-hmm.
6: Because this is about her adulting and having to, you know, pay her own freight and all that. You're being really kind, but sooner or later, you know, there's got to be a plan. So make sure that's in place. But the other thing is, I think I would say, and I just wouldn't want to enforce this, but I would just say, by the way, is she a believer in Jesus?
22: Yeah, she is.
6: Does she go to church?
22: She does, yes.
13: Okay.
22: But she's told me that one point, you know how believers do, I don't think that this one point is wrong.
6: Okay. Yeah, you had your little theological discussion.
13: Well, yeah, and that's what I was wondering. How does she reconcile it? What does she think about
6: so
13: it?
6: So I would just say, help me understand. Here's the passage. And if you go to when Henry Cloud and I wrote Boundaries in Dating, there's a passage, there's a chapter on the sexual part of that. And we go to 1 Thessalonians 4 about keeping your vessel in honor and in holiness and all that. And just take her through that. So here's what the Bible says. It says premarital sex is not okay. Help me understand, sweetheart, because we love you. I will make it a conversational thing and make sure she's confronting God's word and love and you know, bring the boyfriend, and don't bring him into the discussion. It's not that's not appropriate. But just make sure that she's having to wrestle with those adult decisions now with a loving mom who's godly and, you know, cares about her. And it wouldn't be a shaming thing. It'd be like here's how people work out the moral issues. So, Jill?
13: Mm-hmm.
22: Yeah.
13: Yeah, I think you want to keep the discussions open and, you know, freaking out or, you know, coming in with heavy consequences, I don't think works at this age. Certainly, she knows where you stand on it. But to say, okay, we see this differently. And so, I don't want there to be the dishonesty and the lying.
6: There you go.
13: That can go because we see things differently. If you're making these adult choices, let's start having adult conversations about this. And I really want to understand where you're coming from.
6: And no sneaking into the boy in the house anymore. Right. That would have a consequence for me.
13: Yes, yes.
6: Because you could control your house.
13: Right.
6: There would be a consequence there. Mm-hmm. But not for this.
0: We did that. Yep.
6: All right.
4: You ready to have that conversation, Susie?
0: I think so. We've had it sort of in the past, but maybe not in such a mature way. So we'll have it again.
4: Yes.
6: Okay, way to go.
13: Yeah. Sounds good.
4: Very good. We'll be praying for you. Thank you so much for calling in today to New Life Live. We've got about half an hour left, and we will get to as many calls as we can. Mindy and Michelle and Roger will try to get to you, too, here on New Life Live.
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4: 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Thank you all for listening on Sirius, and thank you, Mindy, for calling in today. 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
24: Hi, can you hear me?
4: Loud and clear.
24: Okay, great. Well, I have a sister that's 59 years old, and she tried to commit suicide on Saturday.
6: Oh, I'm sorry. Oh, man.
24: And she's always, ever since she was a little girl, I'm the oldest of four, and I'm almost 10 years older than her. But she's always been very headstrong and just has wreaked a lot of havoc emotionally, mentally, physically. I mean, you know, with her own children and everybody. We try to preempt, you know, her actions or reactions. We don't know if she's going to blow up. I mean, it's even, I mean, it's been at, any type of family function you can imagine. I mean, she's disrupted weddings, family reunions, birthdays.
13: Wow.
24: I mean, all of these things.
13: So you all kind of walk on eggshell and are held hostage?
24: Yes.
13: Is that what you're saying?
24: That's what I say, that we've been held mentally hostage for years. Mm-hmm. Now, I'm the only sibling right now that talks with her, tries to appease her when she's around. She's a drinker. Mm. She's been to rehab a few times. And, you know, she died with this overdose for 6 minutes.
6: Oh, goodness.
24: She was in a coma. Then they kept her in the coma for a few days. And when she came out, we knew that either something would be wrong with her, or she most probably, because it's the only, you know, history that we have with her, that she would come out mad, blaming everything. They even had to have security stand at her room. Mm. And she talked to her husband horribly, told her children she never wanted to be a mother, and she didn't want to be a mother, and and all these things. And I'm not here necessarily for myself. I'm here to try and help my family and give them words or counsel.
3: Yeah.
24: Because I'm the oldest, and I'm all that her four children really have at the moment.
3: Mm-hmm.
24: So, you know, we're just all battered.
13: Yeah.
24: And we don't have any words for it anymore. We don't.
3: What would you guys suggest?
24: And
3: Jill?
13: It's a lot.
6: It's a lot.
13: It's a lot. And someone like this, their brain feels things very intensely. And their emotional state, they get dysregulated really easily. They're very sensitive to, like, distance and closeness, feelings of abandonment. And so it leaves people, like you said, trying to manage their reactions. And then they often up the ante. But then you're also talking about throwing in the drinking. Well, that's just going to make her emotional issues look like they're on steroids. And so I know that, you know, is this her only suicide attempt? Direct suicide attempt. Okay.
24: Yes.
13: Okay. So, you know, certainly you have to take it seriously, even though sometimes people do it to punish those around them. Hmm. Regardless, if you're in a state of mind to try to do that, you're in a lot of perceived pain. And so, you know, she definitely needs some kind of treatment. And I think she's still kept a husband, which is remarkable. But I think there needs to be a lot of boundaries around someone like this. I mean, certainly you can give empathy, but they need boundaries. They need to hit up against, this is not okay. It's not okay for you to take this into your own hands. It tells us you're in a lot of pain, so we're going to take you seriously, and that means you need to be hospitalized if you are a danger to yourself. And we need you to go through treatment, even though she's gone through before. I mean, sometimes people have to go through multiple times, right? But I think that it needs to be pretty firm. And she's used to kind of pulling all the strings and being in charge. It's like, no, you've just crossed a line where we're not trusting your judgment now. And so we need to step in and make some decisions for you.
3: Dr. Townsend?
6: I really agree with Jill, Mindy. And I was thinking about when Jesus was told, hey, your family's waiting for you. He said something really profound. He said, who are my mother and brother and sisters but those who do the will of God? And right then, Mindy, he redefined the word family. You got a tight family. There's four of you, and you know you guys care about it, and you care about it, your sister long enough to let her wreak havoc on that family. You guys are tight, but you're not enough. And Jesus was saying there's the family, the bio family, the one we grew up with, and that's supposed to do good things, but the real family is the family of God, what we call at the Institute the FOG, the fog. There's a family of God, and when they call the family of origin the foo, and you want to always transcend the foo with the fog. You guys need to get out of yourselves and do what you're doing with her. You sound like you probably need to not invite her to things that she'll be crazy at, and there's a history, and until she has good behavior, that's one thing. But what my thought was, I love what Jill said, is it's time to get the professionals in there, but you can't make anybody do anything. But if I were Mindy, and you know, I love my sister, but I'm getting burnt out. I'd probably have limited, I don't know how often you talk to her. You might talk to her every day or once or twice a week, whatever you do. But in every single conversation, because you're the only one that hasn't left, I would say, I would finish that conversation with, have you gotten a therapist? Have you gotten help? And I would be that little dripping thing about, you know, I'm not going to make a fun conversation where you can just blame everybody in the world. Sooner or later is... You were in trouble, and I'm the only one left for you. Have you gotten a therapist? And I would just stay on that with her and just hope that she'll make some good decisions.
13: Right, and I think, Mindy, you have to stop being afraid of her.
6: That's good.
13: Because I think someone like this, they crave the boundaries. Even though they push against it, they crave it. And
6: shut
13: they're
6: your
13: dying.
6: Brain security.
13: Yeah, they're dying to hit up against someone. And so you have to be strong and confident and firm in what you're saying. It's you know, loving but firm. And I think that will feel more secure to her, like, oh, you get it. Because she's very intense.
6: Right.
13: So she needs a little bit of intensity back in the right directions.
6: Right. Now, let's add a time element to our little recipe we're giving you, Mindy. Not now. She attempted last week. This is not the time. She's too fragile. She's too vulnerable.
13: Yeah. Mm-hmm.
6: You don't want to come in with that. But once the doctor or whoever she's seeing, she's got to see somebody to be out of the hospital, right, who says that she is stable enough, then you can begin doing what Jill said. I love what Jill said. But it's a not right now.
24: Right.
13: But hopefully before she gets out, husband, you are talking with the doctors, and let's come up with a plan here. Let's not just release her.
6: And if she's already out, I don't know, is she out?
24: No, they have her on a 72-hour hold.
13: Well, awesome.
6: You got a little time.
24: Facility or something, yeah.
6: Yep, get with the doctor.
13: Let's hope it turns into a 14-day.
6: They have great psychiatrists and get the plan going. It's a good time.
24: Okay.
6: All right.
13: And let me just add,
24: really
13: a good type of therapy for someone like her would be DBT, to get a DBT therapist. Dialectical Behavioral Therapy works really well with someone like her.
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9: March 4th, 1865. The Civil War was nearing its end. The nation was exhausted, divided, and grieving. On that day, President Abraham Lincoln delivered his second inaugural address, just 700 words spoken in about 7 minutes. 41 days later, Lincoln would be assassinated. Yet the words he spoke that day still echo through history. In that brief address, Lincoln referenced God 14 times, spoke of prayer, and quoted scripture repeatedly. He reminded Americans that both sides of the conflict shared a common faith, saying both read the same Bible and pray to the same God, and each invokes his aid against the other. Lincoln understood that political division alone could not explain the nation's crisis. More than 160 years later, America still wrestles with division, truth, and our dependence on God. The question is whether we'll remember the wisdom Lincoln left behind.
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4: 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Welcome to the show.
11: Hi, how are you?
4: Doing well, thanks. What's going on?
11: Well, we have a son who's 39, and he has been diagnosed bipolar. I believe it's bipolar 2. It was a little confusing which one when he first was diagnosed. But anyway, he's now married with a couple of kids, so we have grandchildren. And we struggle to know how to navigate the relationship with him and his wife. They can both be quite difficult. Do you want me to tell you kind of what the difficulty looks like first?
4: Sure, yeah.
11: Okay. Well, he can be rather moody, kind of quite manipulative, meaning if we do what he wants, you know, and things are going well, we're in the good graces and things, but if not, meaning we can't, you know, like babysit when they want or dog sit when they want, something like that, then there's going to be a kind of a wall of coldness and moodiness for a while. And there is an element from what, you know, I am a life coach. I've done a few years of education and study, and it appears to me anyway that there's some narcissistic tendencies in there, like covert narcissism, because he's always the victim and he's always dissatisfied with his jobs. He's always the overworked
6: I'm glad you
11: one.
6: Said that, because I was going to say, yeah. We're not talking, this isn't bipolar stuff you're doing here. People with bipolar can be super humble and, you know, owning their stuff, but the manipulative stuff is character, and character is narcissism. So I'm glad you're seeing that.
12: Mm. Well, and it's bipolar too, which is the depressive side. Mm-hmm. So it's sometimes with the mania, they get really grandiose and it mimics narcissism. But yeah,
11: and I mean that's a possibility. But I mean, he's literally every job he's had, he's always.
6: Well, then you'd know this since he was a little boy.
11: No, honestly, I will tell you that my husband and I and his sister are shocked at how much he's changed really since college. I would say high school it kind of started. We started to see it, and then college. It really came out, the mental illness, and we thought it was just depression. And then later on, it was much, much worse. And you know, he's very high functioning. I don't want to tell you.
6: No, it's just late on. It's late onset. We get that.
11: Yes. Well, it's also what I mean is he actually does manage life fairly well, except that his relationships, no friends, and just very difficult to get along with, frankly. And so we struggle to navigate because we want to be in our children's our grandchildren's lives, and you know, be part of that. We want to be their less dramatic side, place to land. So it's very hard to know when to hold boundaries and when not to, because we don't want to lose ground with seeing our grandkids.
6: Have you ever had, this is that whole cancel thing that we have to deal with a lot, Michelle, have you ever had the explicit message, or you won't see the kids? Explicit.
11: No, not that. It's just that they get less cooperative after. So, and
6: cooperative?
11: They'll be like a, yeah, a less cooperative, and there's passive aggressiveness. Like Sunday, we hosted Father's Day, and they were very late, and we were doing a lunch, and they ate before they came, and all of a sudden, you know, they're late. Not only, you know what I mean, but it's just that kind of passive aggressiveness becomes very much less cooperative.
6: And have you ever had a direct confrontation about that kind of unloving behavior? Direct conversation.
11: We have tried. I have said, can we talk? I can sense some anger. You know, I've tried to say, you know, I want to hear what I've done to, you know what I mean? I've tried that route, because he rewrites history, a lot of things.
6: Well, I'm sure he's probably pretty good with the part that Michelle says she's done. I'm sure that's not a problem for him. But in terms of, you start off and you say, look, I'm not perfect and I want to change whatever. But when you say, you know, we notice that things happen that are feel kind of like hurtful in some way when we don't dog sit or babysit. Have you ever been that direct?
11: Yes.
6: And what's his response been?
11: You're making too big a deal out of nothing. This is just this is not what you're okay. imagining.
6: So he minimizes and denies it.
11: Oh, very much. Yeah.
6: All right.
11: Yeah.
6: It seems to me that you could have a sequence, a few more of these. I mean, I never tell somebody, hey, just leave the relationship after one event. I just think that's okay, and this is some horrific felony. So you might want to have a few more of these, but I think I would say, we love you guys, but we really need to get to around a referee who's outside of us. A good Christian counselor or a pastor who deals with families, because our communication is not good. We want to own our stuff and see that. And a lot of times they'll say, sure, I'd like to go to see this person because I can tell them how bad you are. Well, that's fine, because that's what the therapist is paid for, is to understand collusion and understand, you know, the back and forth. But if they say, we don't want to help, you're all the problem, we'll never change. You know what? I think at that point, since they haven't canceled, which is a whole different book, I think I would just do everything you can to keep your own boundaries. I would not be hijacked into dog sitting when you can't, or into babysitting when you can't, because that's so enabling, makes them worse. But let them frustrate you, and let them shoot little slings and arrows at you and come late to things and be that way. And I would look at that as the cost of having access to grandchildren that you can be godly with.
13: Right. I think you have to take a stance of healthy detachment when people don't want to change. So really seeing that their reactions are them, right? That you sound, you know, knowledgeable, Michelle, like you're really trying. And that if you guys have done all that you can do, okay, they're going to be this way. So don't expect them to be any different. Kind of expect for it, and just allow them to come when they come. And, oh, great to see you. And don't make a big deal about it. The other thing I would do is, when you are dealing with narcissistic traits and you don't necessarily have the hope of having a real discussion or mending things to the degree that you would like, then you want to stay in relationships. So you couch everything with first telling them something good about themselves, because narcissistic people love that. So it's like when he says, can you babysit the dogs? Oh gosh, I know you really need this break. You work so hard. Your dogs are so wonderful and we love them. Dang,
6: it might be the most beautiful dog we've ever seen in our life.
13: Unfortunately, sweetheart, we're not available to watch the dogs this weekend. But I know there's some, you know, dog kennels. Can we, you know, can I get you the name? You know, you just like really kind of stroke him, make him feel good about himself, and then you slip in your no. And sometimes that goes down better.
7: I just wonder if Michelle's family, do they think she's got nothing going on, that she can just drop everything at the...
13: But narcissistic people spin history to, be in their favor. Hmm. They do become the victims, and you are not... No, they don't, because you're not a whole person. You're an extension of who they need you to be.
7: Hmm.
13: And that is the problem.
7: Mm-hmm.
13: You're there to serve them. How could you have life outside of them?
7: Yeah.
6: So be nice to them.

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0: life, power, the joy that comes from knowing God. All these things are entered into, listen to me now, by faith.
1: Like Abraham, who stepped out in faith to trust God, we are also called to a life of obedience and trusting in the Lord. Hello and welcome to Discovering the Jewish Jesus. I'm your host, Dustin Roberts, and today Rabbi Schneider, he concludes our study on the covenants of Scripture with an engaging spiritual application. We're going to learn how God's ancient promises shape our walk in modern times, and we'll be learning also from the book of Genesis and Romans. So let's dive in right now. Here's Rabbi Schneider.
0: God bless you and shalom, beloved ones. I am concluding today this expositional series on the covenants of Scripture. We're going to head right today into the home stretch of this series. We're going to the book of Galatians, because in the book of Galatians, chapter number 3, Paul synchronizes for us how the Abrahamic, Mosaic, and New Covenants relate together and how we relate to each one of those covenants as believers today. So let's turn our attention to the Word of God. If you've got your Bible out, let's go there together. I'm beginning today, Galatians chapter 3. I'm going to pick up where I left off, verse number 5 of Galatians 3. Hear the Word of God. Paul says this, "So then does he who provides you with the Spirit and works miracles among you do it by the works of the law or by hearing with faith?" So what are the works of the law? The works of the law, listen to me, are the Mosaic covenant. The Mosaic covenant is where the law comes from. So what Paul is saying to these believers in Galatia is they did not receive the Spirit. They did not experience miracles through the law, but rather it was by the Spirit, listen now, that they received through faith. They didn't receive the Spirit by performing the works of the law, did they? They received the Spirit when they very simply put their faith in Jesus. So Paul now is coming against this doctrine that was circulating in the church of Galatia, that believing in Jesus was good, but we needed to add to it, they were teaching, the works of the law. Paul's saying, no, you don't add the works of the law to your faith in Jesus. It's Jesus only, and it's Jesus alone. The law has its place. The law is holy, righteous, and good. And Paul said it's good when used rightly, when it's used profitably. The law can enlighten us about spiritual realities. And when we relate to it in the Spirit, looking for a prophetic application, the law helps us as believers. But to relate to the law in terms of trying to obey it to earn favor with God is a total wrong approach, and it will end up bringing a curse upon us. So let's continue. Verse number 6. Even so now Paul is comparing Abraham with the Mosaic law. Again, Abraham entered into a covenant with the Lord apart from the Mosaic law, because the Mosaic law hadn't been given yet. The Mosaic law came after Abraham died. So listen what Paul says, going back to Abraham. Even so, Abraham believed God, and it was reckoned to him as righteous. So here, Paul is quoting from the book of Genesis chapter 15. Abraham entered into this relationship with God apart from the works of the law. The law hadn't been given. He entered into it by faith. Now, I've been making the point that real faith translates into action. James said this, faith without works is dead. But the action is not the works of the law. It's just obeying the Spirit. It's obeying the Word. It's obeying what God is saying. Let's continue on. God wants us to hear and obey. That's what the Hebrew word shema is. Many of you have heard the Hebrew word shema. Shema Yisrael. Adonai Eloheinu, Adonai Echad. Hear, O Israel, it's translated. The Lord is God, the Lord is one. Notice that hear, shema. In the Jewish mind, that word shema, that Hebrew word shema, implies a hearing that translates into doing. So we're not talking about faith apart from action. We're talking about a living faith that moves us to obey and to follow Him. Let's continue in verse number 7. Therefore, be sure it is by those that who are of faith who are the sons of Abraham. Remember, not the ones that are keeping the law. I remember ministering in a Messianic congregation years ago, and they had a Gentile pastor, you know, this guy that had become so romanced by Judaism that, you know, he completely lost his way in the faith. And what he was teaching this congregation was that when Jesus said, learn of me, remember Jesus said this in the Gospels, Jesus said, learn of me, for my yoke is easy, Jesus said, and my burden is light. Take of me and you'll find rest for your souls. And what this Gentile pastor that was in love with Judaism was teaching these Christians, he was teaching them that the yoke that Jesus was referring to was the yoke of the Mosaic Law, which was absolutely heretical theology. And yet it exists in the church today. And those of you that are learning about the Jewish roots of your faith, I just wanted to warn you about this so that if you go online and start researching the Jewish roots of your faith and Messianic ministries, when you come into contact with teaching like this, you'll know how to reject it, because it doesn't line up with the Word of God. This same truth is illustrated in Romans chapter 7. Paul illustrates the relationship to the law. He's speaking to Israel. He says it's like a woman that is married to a man. And as long as she's married to that man, she's bound to that man. But if that man dies, she's free to marry another. Paul said that's what it was like to you. You were married to the law until Jesus came. But now that Jesus came and set us free from the law, we're not married to the law anymore. We're married to Jesus. Let's continue on. Verse number 8. The scripture, foreseeing that God would justify the Gentiles by faith, preached the gospel beforehand to Abraham. Notice that I said the new covenant is built upon the Abrahamic covenant. You see it here again. The scripture, foreseeing that God would justify the Gentiles by faith, preached the gospel beforehand to Abraham, saying, all the nations will be blessed in you. So then, those who are of faith are blessed with Abraham, the believer. Amen. Notice that's all about faith here. Real faith, not passive faith, real living faith. You believe in God. You love God. You believe that He is and that He's a rewarder of those that seek Him. And so you're pursuing Him passionately. This is a real relationship with God. And then when we read the whole Word of God, including the Mosaic Law, we're able to understand what place all the principles and teachings of God have in our life, but none of them become the conditions by which we gain God's favor by. Let's continue on. Verse 10. For as many as are of the works of the law are under a curse. As it is written, cursed is everyone who does not abide by all things written in the book of the law to perform them. Once again, because the only way you could be blessed by the law, the Mosaic Law, if you kept all the commandments and all the statutes. So Paul says, if you try to approach God on the basis of the law, or if you're trying to mix the Mosaic Law with your faith in Christ, you're going to be cursed because you can't keep the Mosaic Law. You're going to get what the Mosaic Law says will come upon you if you don't keep it, and that's a curse. Continuing on, verse number 11. Now that no one is justified by the law before God is evident. He says, on the other hand, listen now, the righteous man shall live by faith. He's saying, no, the Mosaic Law is not going to work. Keep your eye on Jesus. Keep your eye on faith. Christ, in verse 13, redeemed us from the curse of the law, having become a curse for us. In verse number 14, in order that in Christ Jesus, the blessing of Abraham might come to the Gentiles so that we would receive the promise of the Spirit through faith. Once again, be careful of teaching that tries to lure you back into keeping the law. You can learn from the law. It can become a prophetic teacher so that you're looking to the law and saying, how does this help me today as I'm being led by the Spirit? Very quick example. One of the principles in the law was God told the children of Israel to build a precipice or a fence around the roof of their home. So someone that wanted to live by all the statutes and all the commandments of the Mosaic Law today, they would have to build a fence or a precipice around the roof of their home. But that is absolutely not the intent. The intent was that in the days that the Old Testament was written, homes were built with flat roofs, and people would literally be playing on the roof of the home. The kids would be playing up there. There'd be entertainment going on up there. The families would be getting together up there. And because God is such a personal God and cares so deeply about us and is so involved in our families, He instructed them to build a fence around the roof of their home so that someone wouldn't fall off the roof and get hurt. That's the point. Today, the way to view that principle is, wow, God really wants me to safeguard my property. So if you live in a climate where, you know, it's icy outside in the winter and you've got people that are walking up your driveway or your front steps, you would apply the principle of the law, not the letter of it, but the principle of it by putting salt down on your driveway, your steps. So we look for the prophetic principles of the law. We look for the spiritual application, but we don't live by the letter of it, and we don't use it as a way to try to stand before God righteously. I hope everybody's getting my point.
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0: Let's continue on in verse number 15. Brethren, I speak in terms of human relations. Even though it is only a man's covenant, yet when it has been ratified, no one sets it aside or adds conditions to it. Now, verse 16, the promises were spoken to Abraham and to his seed. He does not say, and to seeds, is referring to many, but rather to one. And to your seed, that is Christ. What Paul's referring to here is that the Lord said to Abraham in Genesis chapter number 22, Abraham, in your seed, all the nations of the earth shall be blessed. The point, beloved one, that Paul's making here is that God didn't say to Abraham, in your seeds, all the nations of the earth shall be blessed. But he said, in your seed, singular. And the seed Paul was speaking of here is Jesus. Let's continue on. Verse number 17. What I am saying is this. The law, which came 430 years later after Abraham, does not invalidate a covenant previously ratified by God so as to nullify the promise. The promise is that God said, I'm going to bless all the nations of the earth through Abraham's seed, through Jesus. Paul is making the distinction here that the Mosaic law never was supposed to supersede the Abrahamic covenant. The Mosaic covenant never was supposed to supersede the Abrahamic covenant. The Abrahamic covenant is the primary covenant. Now Paul goes on to tell us then, if the Mosaic covenant wasn't given to supersede the Abrahamic covenant, Paul answers the question, then why was the Mosaic covenant given? Let's continue on. Verse number 19, why the law then? It was added, Paul said, because of transgressions, having been ordained through angels by the agency of a mediator, listen now, until the seed would come to whom the promise had been made. So once again, Paul said the law was given because of sin. The law was given to hold the Abrahamic covenant in place until the fulfillment of the Abrahamic covenant, who is Jesus, came. So the law, Paul is saying, was a temporary administrative covenant to hold the Abrahamic covenant in place until Jesus could come. Let me read that one more time. Why the law then? Verse 19. It was added because of transgressions. And then he says, continues on here, until the seed would come to whom the promise had been made. Now let's skip down to verse number 21. Is the law then contrary to the promises of God? What was the promise of God to Abraham? Abraham, in your seed, all the nations of the earth are going to be blessed. So once again, Paul is trying to help believers understand the relationship between the Mosaic law and the Abrahamic covenant. So Paul is saying, is the Mosaic law then contrary? Because it's a little confusing what you're saying, because it sounds like you're putting down the law. So is it contrary? Let's hear what Paul says. Is the law then contrary to the promises of God? Then he says, may it never be. For if a law had been given which was able to impart life, then righteousness would indeed have been based on the law. But the scripture, here it is, but the scripture has shut up everyone under sin so that the promise by faith in Jesus Christ might be given to those that believe. In other words, Paul's saying, no, but the law shut up everybody under sin. It convicted mankind of their inability to fully live the law out, so that when the promise of the Abrahamic covenant, who is Jesus, came, people would be prepared to receive him. Did you get that? Let's continue on. Before faith came, meaning faith in Jesus, here he's speaking of verse 23. But before faith came, we were kept in custody under the law, being shut up to the faith which was later to be revealed. Why? Because they were focused on the law. But the faith was coming. Jesus was coming. The law was preparing them for Jesus. Let's continue on. Therefore, the law has become our tutor to lead us to Christ so that we might be justified by faith. But now that faith has come, we are no longer under a tutor, but we have become the sons of God through faith in Christ. And so I hope you're seeing here the relationship, how God used each specific covenant, the Abrahamic covenant, the Mosaic covenant, and the New Covenant, and he put them into different times in history to bring us to the fulfillment of it all, which is Christ Jesus. The Bible says in the New Testament, but when the fullness of time had come, God sent forth his Son, born of a virgin, into the world to die for our sins and save us by faith through the empowerment of the Holy Spirit. Paul tells us in the book of Titus, it's not by deeds of righteousness which we have done, referring back to the Mosaic Law, but according to his mercy through the regenerating work of the Holy Spirit in our life. Let's review, beloved ones. We said that the Abrahamic covenant was a permanent covenant, still in place. Paul is still speaking about it here. In fact, he ends this chapter in Galatians by telling us that if you belong to Christ, in verse number 29, I love it, Galatians 3:29, he said, and if you belong to Christ, then you are Abraham's descendants, heirs according to the promise, because Abraham is the father of all believers, and through his seed Jesus came. Isn't that awesome? That you and I are like this with Abraham today. And that the blessing that God spoke to Abraham has come upon us, his church, through Jesus. So the Abrahamic covenant was permanent. It was the foundation through which Jesus came into the world from. Number two, we said that the Abrahamic covenant was based on faith. Genesis 15:26. Abraham believed God, and it was counted to him as righteous. We also talked about the fact that when Abraham went to sacrifice his son, God made a promise. Genesis 22. God said, Abraham, by myself, I have sworn, declares the Lord, that in you and in your seed, all the nations of the earth shall be blessed. God made a promise. It is unconditional and irrevocable. So that the Abrahamic covenant was based on an unconditional promise of God. Let's continue on with the Mosaic covenant. The Mosaic covenant, unlike the New Covenant, was never meant to be a permanent way of relating to God. Paul tells us once again in the book of Galatians, the Mosaic covenant was given because of transgression. Listen, verse 19. Why the law then? It was added because of transgression. The Mosaic covenant, beloved ones, was designed to hold Israel as a nation in place so that they totally didn't disband from everything that God had been training them in so that they could be in place when Jesus would arise from their midst. But once Jesus came, Paul tells us that the Mosaic covenant no longer should hold the same place in our lives. It was a tutor, Paul said, to prepare us to receive Jesus. I think the thing that I want you to be encouraged about and to take home today is how important it is to simply walk with God by trusting him, by surrendering to him like Abraham did. When God showed up in Abraham's life, when Abraham perceived that God was speaking to him, Abraham surrendered. Abraham trusted. Abraham believed. And look what became of him. God blessed him. God said to him, Abraham, your reward is going to be exceedingly great. And it's interesting. God said to him, and I love this. He said to him, I am your exceedingly great reward. The same is true of you, beloved one. Your reward is God himself. God himself is your reward. What more could we desire? The fountain of living water, the Prince of Peace, Jesus himself is our reward. Unspeakable joy, unspeakable peace, eternal life, power, the joy that comes from knowing God. All these things are entered into, listen to me now, by faith. I want to ask you right now, if you're looking to relate to God by your own righteousness, if there are certain things that you've been doing that you think are giving you favor before God, I want to ask you, instead, beloved one, believe that he loves you. When you sense him speaking to you, listen and obey. This is the way of the Abrahamic and the New Covenant. A portion of scripture that I've really been examining my own heart in before the Lord is the portion where Jesus told the rich young ruler to go sell everything that he had and then to follow Yeshua, and then he would inherit eternal life. This rich young ruler, he was a moral person, but he clung to his financial possessions. It was the most important thing in his life. And I've been lifting up my own heart to the Lord and saying, Lord, are my surrender to you in the area of my finances? I know, Abba, that I need to be completely surrendered to you in every area of my life. So help me to completely release my possessions and my finances to you. You see, many of you are like me. You have a hard time trusting God with your finances. You trust him in other areas of your life, but you haven't yet trusted him here. Beloved, I want you to know Jesus wants to be the Lord of every area of our life. Let's honor him with our finances.
1: 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Yep. 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Thanks so much for giving, making all of this possible for us to teach and continue reaching people through this program. And in a day and age where authentic and uncompromised teaching is harder to find, it's important to support ministries like Rabbi's. So again, thank you so much. We hope you have a great rest of your day. Now here's Rabbi Schneider with God's sacred blessing.
0: Blessings trump curses. And in the book of Numbers chapter 6, we find the Aaronic blessing that God commanded Moses' brother Aaron, the high priest, to speak over the children of Israel. There's power in blessing, beloved ones. So take part in receiving Father's blessing upon your life today. The Lord bless you and keep you. The Lord make his face shine on you and be gracious to you. The Lord lift you up with his countenance. And the Lord give you, beloved one, his peace. And now in Hebrew.

0: God bless you, and shalom.
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5: March 4th, 1865. The Civil War was nearing its end. The nation was exhausted, divided, and grieving. On that day, President Abraham Lincoln delivered his second inaugural address, just 700 words spoken in about 7 minutes. 41 days later, Lincoln would be assassinated. Yet the words he spoke that day still echo through history. In that brief address, Lincoln referenced God 14 times, spoke of prayer, and quoted scripture repeatedly. He reminded Americans that both sides of the conflict shared a common faith, saying both read the same Bible and pray to the same God, and each invokes his aid against the other. Lincoln understood that political division alone could not explain the nation's crisis. More than 160 years later, America still wrestles with division, truth, and our dependence on God. The question is whether we'll remember the wisdom Lincoln left behind.
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15: Welcome back to our series in the book of Revelation here in these broadcasts. Many people have the idea that the book of Revelation is simply a book of beasts, a book of mystic symbols and cryptic images, but the heart of the book of Revelation is Jesus. And Revelation speaks to a people going through trial and difficulty and challenges, and shows the presence of Christ in each of those trials. What's your deepest trial? What's your greatest heartache? What's the greatest sorrow that you're going through right now? What's the greatest pain in your heart, in your life? The living Christ, like he did for John, will give you a vision of your future. He may not reveal himself as an angel and give you a dream at night, but he will give you conviction in your heart. He will give the warmth of his presence. Jesus visits us just like he visited John, that ancient apostle on the island of Patmos. Jesus draws near to us and gives us hope and encouragement when we feel lonely, when we feel alone, when we feel disappointed. You see, the book of Revelation is a book about the Jesus who intervenes. He's not a God that merely sits on his throne, but Jesus enters into the affairs of life. He enters into the trauma, the heartache, the disappointment of life, and Jesus comes and ministers to us. You know, I love that old song. We've quoted it before. Just when I need him, Jesus is near. Just when I need him most. The ancient apostle was sent to this rocky, barren outcrop in Patmos, but it was illuminated with the glory of God. There's no place that you can be sent beyond the glory of God. There's no place you can be sent beyond the presence of God. God will meet you there in your trial, in your difficulty. He'll give you rich revelations like he gave John. The prophecies of the book of Revelation outline events that are soon to take place in our world. The Bible says in Revelation 1 that this is the revelation of Jesus. The revelation of who, everybody? Jesus. Now, we want to notice this carefully. Where did Jesus get this revelation from? Who gave it to Jesus? God gave it to him to show things which shortly must take place, according to Revelation chapter 1, verse 1. And he sent and signified it by his angel to his servant John. So let's analyze this passage. The revelation does not mean something that is closed. It's the revelation of Jesus. And the word revelation means a revealing, an unfolding. Does anybody know what the language that the New Testament was written in? Sure, it was written in Greek. That's right. Now, the word for revelation in Greek is the word apokalypsis. Can you? Apokalypsis. We get that word apocalypse from the word apokalypsis. And it means this, if you literally translate it, taking away the veil. So the word revelation in the Greek language of the New Testament, apokalypsis, means that God is going to take away the veil. When you read the book of Revelation, the veil is taken away from your eyes so you can see Jesus clearly in your life. And you can see Jesus in his activity in the future. So this is a revealing. Now, if the book of Revelation reveals the future, and if the book of Revelation reveals Jesus in his activity in overcoming Satan, and if the book of Revelation is Jesus' last day message for an end time people, what do you think Satan would want to do about it? If you were the devil, no, that's not good. I mean, like if you could think like the devil, what do you think the devil would want to do? He would either want to destroy the book of Revelation. He'd say, oh, you can't understand Revelation. Why even come and try? It's too complicated. It's too confusing. The devil would do one of two things. He would either get people to be so afraid to study Revelation that because they thought they'd get confused, or it was too confusing, we'd get those who did study it involved in false interpretations get all confused. You see, he's got you either way. It doesn't make any difference whether you go off the cliff on the right side of the road or you go off the into the lake on the left side. You're still a goner, right? So the devil says, I don't care if people neglect studying the book of Revelation, so they want to run a million miles away from it, or I don't care if they study it and they get confused when they study it because they've accepted all kind of false human interpretations. Therefore, we need to stay right with the book of Revelation. Now, notice what God said to the angel in Revelation chapter 22, verse 10. He said, do not seal the words of the prophecy of this book, for the time is at hand. Is the book of Revelation sealed? Yes or no? It says, do not do what? Do not seal the book of Revelation. Why? Because the time is at hand. So is it sealed? Certainly not. It says, don't seal it. If it's not sealed, it's revealed. And if it weren't sealed, it would not be revealed. Because it is revealed, it is not sealed. Look, I want you to see this point clearly. The angel says, do not seal the words of this prophecy. Now let's look at Revelation's origin very carefully. Where did Jesus get Revelation from? He got it from God. Who did Jesus give it to? His angel. What did the angel do with it? He gave it to John. What did John do with it? He wrote it down. So where is it now? It's in our hands. If this message comes from God, if it comes from the mind of an all-knowing, all-wise God as he looks into the future and sees the crisis coming, and in his love and compassion, God gives that book to us. Every time I take the book of Revelation in my hands, I know this is not a human book. This is a book that comes from God. This is God's eternal message. This is God's last message for mankind. Jesus has a special message about God's love for an end-time people, a special message about the nearness of end time, a special message about the events that will take place on planet Earth for an end time people. Jesus takes it and gives it to the angel quickly. Jesus whispers in the ear of the angel, and here's the message of the end time truth. And this message of end time truth that Jesus gives to the angel is given to John. Jesus says, take it, reveal it in the visions to the mind of John, and I'll impress John's mind with the words, and he'll write them down and the thoughts he writes down from these visions. So God gives it to Jesus. Jesus gives it to the angel. The angel comes from heaven and gives that message to John. John writes it down in the book, and you and I can read it. Heaven's last message for humanity. If this message comes directly from the hand of God, and if God gave it to Jesus, and Jesus gave it to the angel, and the angel brought it to John, do you think it's worth spending time studying it? If it comes directly from God through Jesus to angels, to us, the origin of this message is not earthly, it's eternal. The purpose of the message is to show his servants things which must shortly take place. We're reading about things which are going to take place in our day, things that happen that take place down through the centuries, but things that will take place. This is the revelation of Jesus Christ. Now, God promises you three things if you'll study the book of Revelation. As we go through these presentations, these broadcasts, here's God's promise to you, to me, Revelation 1, verse 3. Blessed is he who reads, and those who hear the words of this prophecy, and keep those things that are written in it. Now the first blessing is the one who does what? Who reads. As we read the prophecies of the book of Revelation, God promises to give us a spiritual blessing. Do you want that spiritual blessing? A blessing bigger, greater, and grander than you've ever had in any time in your life before. Do you want that? Don't miss one of these broadcasts. Does God promise the blessing? Would God lie to us? I want you to really experience the blessing of the study of the book of Revelation. Every presentation that you listen to, you will receive a special blessing. pray this way: God, you promised that you're going to give me a new blessing. And Lord, I desire that blessing. What does our text say? Blessed is he who does what? Who reads. We're going to read the book of Revelation along with these broadcasts. Read Revelation chapter 1. And then blessed are those that do what? Who hear. You're going to be hearing over the radio these broadcasts. And you'll be blessed, especially blessed. And blessed are those that do what? To keep. The reason we read and hear is so we'll keep. Revelation is not merely a book that we can tuck in our minds. It's a book to be lived out in our lives. You're going to learn information in this series that's going to change your life. When you study Revelation, and I want to be upfront with you and very honest, Jesus Christ is going to do more than fill your head with speculative information. You will feel yourself strangely drawn to Jesus. You'll feel yourself strangely drawn to this Christ. You'll feel yourself falling to your knees when you listen to these broadcasts and saying, Jesus, is there anything in my life that separates me from you? Jesus, I want to know you better. Oh, to know him more. Oh, to know him better. You'll find Christ putting demands on your life. There is a cost to discipleship. It's the living Christ coming into your life and transforming you so that you're a new man, a new woman. To follow Jesus is not the candy-coated, not the sugar-coated gospel of our world that's so superficially preached so many times. You know, some time ago I was preaching in Portugal, and I was preaching to a large group there, and I said, made a statement like this: Christianity is more than a candy-coated, sugar-coated gospel. Now, I'm not a Portuguese linguist, but I know enough to know that my translator didn't translate it that way. He said, the gospel is not junk food. And I came to him after, and I said, you translated my statement a little differently. The gospel is not junk food. And then he changed it. The next time I made that statement, he said, it's not plastic. And I said to him, hey, what do you mean the gospel is not plastic? You could have used junk food. That's better. And he said, you know, in our country, a synonym for junk food is plastic. And I said, what? He's plastic. He said, it's very simple. Plastic has no nutrients. Plastic is cheap. Junk food has no nutrients. It's cheap. So we call it plastic food. Look, any cheap version of the gospel that doesn't ask you for a full commitment, that's a plastic gospel. It's like junk food. God's going to make some demands on your life.
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15: Expect the Spirit to talk to you. Expect the Spirit to ask you to make some changes in your life. As we study the book of Revelation, we're going to see Jesus in new, fresh ways. Now, in the first chapter of the book of Revelation, we read this in Revelation 1. It introduces sevenfold aspects of Jesus' life and character. So Revelation chapter 1 portrays seven different aspects of Christ's character. In Revelation chapter 1, verse 4, we read, John to the seven churches which are in Asia, grace to you and peace from him who is, who was, and is to come. And the seven spirits are before his throne, and from Jesus, the faithful witness, the firstborn from the dead, the ruler over the kings of the earth, to him who loved us and washed us from our sins in his own blood and has made us kings and priests. Unto God the Father, to him be glory and dominion forever and ever. Amen. Behold, he's coming in clouds. Now notice, here's the revelation of Jesus. Who is he? Verse 4, he's the eternal Christ. You see it there. He is, he was, and he is to come. Jesus never had a beginning. He never had an ending. He's the Alpha and Omega. He's the eternal Christ. So who gives us the book of Revelation? The eternal Christ, the one who never has a beginning. Was Jesus created? Was Jesus merely a man? There are some religious organizations today that say Jesus proceeded from the Father, that there was a time he was not. The book of Revelation says that Jesus is eternal. He always was, he always will be. But if he's not eternal, how can he give us eternal life? How can anybody who's less than eternal provide eternal life for us? I need the eternal Christ to give the eternal life so I can live eternally. Now, the second thing it says about Jesus in these verses is he's the faithful witness. Did you see that in Revelation 1, verse 5, that we read it? And from Jesus, the faithful witness. What does this mean? Jesus witnesses your sorrow. Jesus witnesses your heartache. Jesus witnesses when you cry because you can't pay your bills, because you've just been laid off from your job. Jesus witnesses when your child, who you brought up to know him, leaves him and goes out and gets strung out on alcohol and gets into a car wreck, and you're crying at night because the kid may never walk again. Jesus witnesses when your husband or wife walks off with somebody else. Jesus witnesses somebody when somebody comes home and slaps you across the face because they're drunk. Jesus witnesses. He is the faithful witness. Others may witness, but Jesus is the faithful witness. They may not be faithful witnesses. They may see what happens, but they don't care. Jesus is the faithful witness. He's faithful to you. He will never, never, never let you down. He's the faithful witness. He knows what you're going through. Don't you love the song, "What a Friend We Have in Jesus"? Oh, our sins and griefs to bear. What a privilege to carry everything to God in prayer. The faithful witness knows everything about me. Do you know who wrote that song, "What a Friend We Have in Jesus"? It was Joseph Scriven. He was brought up in a common laborer's home in the British Isles. He met a young woman in her 20s. He was preparing to marry her. But just shortly before the marriage, she was drowned. And she was out swimming and succumbed to the waves. Mr. Scriven emigrated from England to Canada. He worked out in the forest as a woodcutter. He had great skills as a carpenter and shaped wood, and by his late 20s and early 30s, he met another woman who he fell in love with. He thought he could never love again. They were engaged, but 2 months before their marriage, she developed a pulmonary disease and died. He gave up woodcutting, and he said, "Lord, I don't know what's happening in my life. Everybody I love is taken from me." In a foreign country, he wandered around. He didn't know anybody. He didn't have any friends. He decided that I'm going to do is this. I'm going to give my life to helping other people. He just began chopping down wood and cutting it. And he would bring wood to poor people, and they'd give him a little money. He lived in a little shack. The one woman that he loved was his mother. He got a letter that she was dying. He had no money to go to her funeral in England. He wanted to do something for his mother. There in that cabin, he knelt down and said, "Jesus, all I have now is you. Mother's going to die." The Lord impressed him with these words, "What a friend we have in Jesus. All our sins and griefs to bear." It's a poem to his mother. What a privilege to carry everything to God in prayer. Oh, what grief we often forfeit. Oh, what pain we often bear. All because we do not carry everything to God in prayer. Have you trials and temptations? Is there trouble anywhere? You see, Jesus is the faithful witness. He is our friend. He witnesses your heartache, but he's faithful to heal your heart. This is the Christ of Revelation, and he's the faithful witness of the Father, of the Father's love, of the Father's grace, of the Father's mercy, of the Father's compassion. He's the faithful witness of the Father's forgiveness. When Jesus forgives a woman caught in adultery, he says that's what the Father is like. Like when Jesus reaches out and touches the eyes of the blind and the ears of the deaf and the withered arm of a man and they're healed, he said that's what God is like. I'm the witness of the Father. He wants you healthy and well. When Jesus delivers the demoniacs and has victory over the power of Satan, he says that's what God is like. See, God is compassionate, merciful, gracious, forgiving, all-powerful, all-loving. See, the Christ of Revelation is faithful to us. He's faithful in the trials that we go through now. He will be faithful as well when church and state unite later, and when we go through a time of trouble greater than any time of trouble in the history of the world. Revelation reveals Jesus to us. He's the eternal Christ. He is the faithful witness. In Revelation 1, he's the firstborn from the dead. He's the resurrected Redeemer. You cannot keep Jesus Christ in the grave. You cannot keep him down. So you and I need not fear death. When that lump under your arm is diagnosed as malignant, you have a resurrected Redeemer. He knows what it's like to go into the grave and come out. When you sit by the bedside of a child who's dying, the Christ in the book of Revelation is not dead. Mao Te Sung is in his tomb. Lenin is in his tomb. Mohammed is in his tomb. But Jesus Christ is alive. So therefore, it gives us assurance that at the time of death, he's the reigning prince. I love that one. He is the firstborn from the dead. He's the ruler of the kings of the earth. Kings rise and fall, but King Jesus reigns. There may be chaos. Jesus is still on his throne. Jesus still reigns. And a reigning prince is going to make things come out all right. When there is injustice in your life, when there is unfairness in your life, the reigning prince will cause everything to come out all right if you trust him. He is the crucified Redeemer. Who is Jesus? Revelation 1 verse 5, to him who did what? Loved us and washed us from our sins in his own blood. There is a fountain filled with blood, drawn from Emmanuel's veins. And when sinners plunge beneath that flood, it cleanses all their guilty stains. Who is Jesus of Revelation? He's the one who can take all of your guilt away. He's the one who can set you free from all the guilt of the past. When guilt, like a stone, is hanging around your feet and you can't make progress in the Christian life, you can fall down before the Christ of Revelation and say that you are the eternal Christ. You are the faithful witness. You are the resurrected Redeemer. You are the reigning prince. You are the crucified Savior. And you are the sanctifying Lord. Not only did Jesus die for me, but he lives for me. Not only will Jesus pardon me from the past, he'll work in my life to change me and cleanse me within. Rock of ages, cleft for me. Let me hide myself in thee, be of sin the double cure. Cleanse me from its guilt and power. There's something in the gospel more than simply taking away the guilt of the past, as wonderful as that is. The gospel provides not only the ability to take away the guilt of the past, but it provides the sanctifying Lord who comes into your life and transforms you by his grace and power and makes you a new man or a new woman. This is the Christ of the book of Revelation. And in verse 7, he comes with clouds, and what? Every eye will see him. He's coming. Now, the book of Revelation is a book of contrasts. There are 10 contrasts in the book of Revelation. Here's what they are. Two leaders in Revelation, the dragon and the lamb. Everybody in the world will one day either follow the dragon or follow the lamb. In the book of Revelation, there are two worships. You either worship the creator or worship the beast. Revelation 14, verse 7 says, saying with a loud voice, fear God, give glory to him, for the hour of his judgment has come, and worship him that made heaven, earth, the sea, and the fountains of waters. So Revelation 14, 7 calls us to worship the creator. Revelation 14, 9 tells us if anybody worships the beast. So there are two worships in the book of Revelation. In the book of Revelation, there are two women. There's the bride of Christ in Revelation 12, and there's the harlot woman in Revelation chapter 17. There's a woman that's faithful to Christ and the woman that's unfaithful to Christ. There's the true church and the fallen church. And this fallen church, the harlot woman, the Bible says, has many daughters or false churches, and she passes around her wine cup of false doctrine. So in the book of Revelation, there are two cities. One is the New Jerusalem from above. The other is the old Babylon from beneath. And everybody will either line up with the truth of Jerusalem or Babylon. There are 10 contrasts in the book of Revelation. There are two signs, the seal of God. What is that? We're going to be studying it, Revelation 7 and Revelation 14. And there's Satan's mark, the mark of the beast. What is God's seal? What is Satan's mark? We're going to study that together.
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15: In the book of Revelation, there are two spirits. There's the Holy Spirit poured out with abundant power so the gospel can go to the end of the earth. And there's the spirit of demons that caused the dragon, the beast, and the false prophet to unite. So the question becomes, will I receive the Holy Spirit or the spirit of demons? In the book of Revelation, there are two harvests, the harvest of golden grain. The seed is mature, mature Christian character and end time. God's people have come to him. They know Jesus. In their lives, they have totally, absolutely committed themselves to him, and he's performed changes in their lives. They're consecrated to him. It's either golden grain or bloody grapes tread out in the winepress of his wrath. You see, in Revelation, there's a contrast. You just can't sit still. The whole book of Revelation points you forward to choices. In Revelation, there are only one of two choices, either to be eternally saved or eternally lost. I appeal to you, my friend.

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6: March 4th, 1865. The Civil War was nearing its end. The nation was exhausted, divided, and grieving. On that day, President Abraham Lincoln delivered his second inaugural address, just 700 words spoken in about 7 minutes. 41 days later, Lincoln would be assassinated. Yet the words he spoke that day still echo through history. In that brief address, Lincoln referenced God 14 times, spoke of prayer, and quoted scripture repeatedly. He reminded Americans that both sides of the conflict shared a common faith, saying both read the same Bible and pray to the same God, and each invokes his aid against the other. Lincoln understood that political division alone could not explain the nation's crisis. More than 160 years later, America still wrestles with division, truth, and our dependence on God. The question is whether we'll remember the wisdom Lincoln left behind.
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10: He claimed us, allowing the Son of God to take the sin that is yours, the sin that is mine, the corruption of the world, and by just penalty, taking it all on himself so that our God could claim us and say, the penalty has been paid. 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And because that has happened, you can be free. The creation now begins to show its true beauty as we begin to understand he made us and we are his. And the wonder of that is our cause for worship.
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0: Unlimited Grace, the audio broadcast ministry of pastor and author Brian Chappell. In today's episode, Pastor Brian continues his message from Psalm 100. In this lesson, Dr. Chappell advises us to cling to our good and eternal God. His care for us is our cause for thanksgiving, as it invites us into the fullness of God. You can find this lesson and many others when you visit unlimitedgrace.com. And while you're there, look for Pastor Brian's book, The Multi-Generational Church Crisis. This compelling book asks the question of the church, what could be accomplished in the name of Christ if we could better understand each other? Let's hear now from Dr. Brian Chappell as he shares the second half of the lesson, Teddy Bear Mission.
1: Psalm 100 is very familiar to us. Often we use it during Thanksgiving season, and so it's a familiar Thanksgiving psalm. What we do not often recognize is its purpose in time of difficulty. It's out of that fourth book of the Psalms, the ancient Hebrew hymnal, the Book of Psalms, divided into five books. And the fourth, psalm selected from the time of Israel's trial. When the nation had come apart, when people were in exile, when they were slaves again, and still being reminded of the promises of God. And surely it was hard for them to praise God and to have reason for thanks when earthly circumstances seemed so dire. And so this psalm becomes more precious for us when we go through the hard stuff, as some of you have in the weeks that Kathy and I have been gone. Some of you are already going through difficulties before then, some now. How do we praise God when there seems to be no earthly reason? Psalm 100 tells us. Let's stand as we honor God's word, and I'll read Psalm 100. Make a joyful noise to the Lord, all the earth. Serve the Lord with gladness. Come into his presence with singing. Know that the Lord, he is God. It is he who made us, and we are his. We are his people and the sheep of his pasture. Enter his gates with thanksgiving and his courts with praise. Give thanks to him. Bless his name. For the Lord is good. His steadfast love endures forever. And his faithfulness to all generations. Let's pray together. Father, bless us with your word this day, we pray. May its truth enter our hearts and there find the soil that makes it flourish like a seed into faith and into joy and into praise. For sometimes our lives are arid, our trials are difficult, and we wonder where you went. So grant us, by a psalm of thanksgiving, new hope, freshness to our faith, and zeal for wherever you call us to go. This we ask in Jesus' name. Amen. Please be seated. It was a card like this, simple postcard, teddy bear drawn on it, a teddy bear postcard that broke a man's back. His name, Geraldo Gutierrez. Kathy and I know him simply as Jerry. Third generation communist leader in Peru. His grandfather had been the head of the Communist Party in Peru, his father a leader, and Jerry himself was the general secretary of the Communist Youth Party in Peru, designed and dedicated to opposing a repressive government. And because the government was so aligned with the Roman Catholic Church, Jerry also fought the church as well as the government, as the general secretary of the Communist Youth Party. And so he argued at universities against God. He argued against church officials and with them, and belittled the missionaries who came to the land to try to reach people like him. Until one night, when having incited a riot, government troops were searching for him, and he ended up knocking on the door of PCA missionaries named John and Wilma Marshall and asking for help. You say that you care about me. You say that you will help me. I need help. If the troops arrest me, it is torture and prison. Will you do what you say? Will you care for me? And so they hid him under a blanket in their home that night at risk of their own lives and futures, and his life was safe that night. But it was just temporal safety, and the missionaries knew that. Even Jerry knew it. So they began conversations with him, not just about temporal things, but eternal things. He laughed at it, thought it was silly, until one day the Marshalls, who had been writing their supporters in the United States, got a letter from the daughter of one of those supporters, and the letter contained the postcard written to Jerry. Mr. Jerry, I just want you to know that Jesus loves you and that I'm praying for you. And Jerry told us later that was the card that broke his back, that broke the back of rebellion and resistance to the truths of the gospel. He said if God could so care for him with what he had done against God, that he would have a little child write of Christ's love, then with thanksgiving in his heart, he began to seek that God. I've known that account for a long time because I've known Jerry for a long time. He was a student at Covenant Seminary. And after I got to know him and his story, I heard a lecture one time by the Christian philosopher Oz Guinness. And Oz Guinness said something quite unusual. He said this. He said, we often think in Christian circles that the opposite of doubt is faith. But in ordinary Christian lives, that's not the way it functions. Most people don't overcome doubt with reasons for God, with a rational discussion that balances truth claims. Most people come to contradict doubt by thanksgiving. They get just a taste of the care of God, of a care that is eternal, of a care that goes beyond the trials of this world, and just the sense that there is a God who cares beyond temporal material things, gives them such a sense of thanksgiving that that's why they seek God. It's the magnetism of the care of God more than the reasons for God that leads most people to heaven. He claimed us, allowing the Son of God to take the sin that is yours, the sin that is mine, the corruption of the world, and by just penalty, taking it all on himself so that our God could claim us and say, the penalty has been paid. The corruption has centered on the one who could take it and him alone. And because that has happened, you can be free. The creation now begins to show its true beauty as we begin to understand he made us and we are his. And the wonder of that is our cause for worship. And still the psalmist isn't done. For he doesn't just say that we are his people. He says we are his people and the sheep of his pasture. As if to say that event that by which God claimed us, that salvation event, is not the end of his care. He continues to shepherd us. We are his people. He is our shepherd now. So that we recognize God is reminding us over and over again that he is working all things together for good. It's so hard to think of those words of Romans 8:28 without a cliche. God is working all things together for good to them who love him or are called according to his purpose. But if you could be in that night sky and see the vastness of creation and say, God is working all of this for my good and your good. There is cause for worship in that. I'm not saying that everything seems good, But that the God who has the wisdom and the power and the majesty to do all of that, that he would work in our behalf, is truly cause for great wonder. And it's not just that he's abstract and isolated and distant. If he is our shepherd, it means he's not only working all for good, it means he's walking with us. Because that's what a shepherd does with his sheep. He's going through the trials and he's going through the difficulties. And he won't quit. That's why we love Psalm 23 so much, right? The Lord is my shepherd, even in the valley of the shadow of death. That if he's going to walk with me, if he will accompany me, that's part of my worship. I begin to measure the proportion of my difficulty in the light of the universe of a caring God. That he who made all things made me. Blessing of all blessings, he won't quit even when I want to.
2: 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At the same time, Christians under 50 have lived their entire lives perceiving themselves as a minority that needs to make credible their faith to a secular, pluralistic culture. 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And now, more from Brian Chappell on today's Unlimited Grace.
1: I want to be careful here, but I want to say it clearly. Sometimes when you're in a Bible Belt culture, we think the thing that will get most people to heaven is their fear of hell. Now, I don't want to deny that that can work, but it's not the way most people travel. Most people don't trust God with an understanding that the afterlife, if they don't trust God, is going to be awful. Now, I'm not saying that never happens. But if your perspective is, God's going to hurt me if I don't love him, it's actually very hard to love God. I mean, you recognize that's kind of relational blackmail, right? You love me or I'm going to hurt you. Well, I'll say I love you, but I'm not sure I can if that's the formula. Now, I will grant you there are people who begin to understand that hell is the just consequence for their sin. And therefore, God has saved us from hell as a great mercy. And it's the mercy of God that saves them from the justice of hell that turns them to him. But even then, it's the mercy of God that's attracting them. But you've got to be a pretty mature Christian to understand that. Do you mind my saying that to you? Let's see. The justice of God is such that though I deserved hell, he gave his son in my... I mean, it's all true. But there's a lot of mature thought that goes into coming to Christ that way. And I will tell you the way most of us come to God is not by fear of the afterlife, but by despair of this life. I thought that this job was going to be everything. But I got the things I wanted, and I feel empty. I thought this relationship would be the source of my happiness. But she or he walked away. I thought if I could accumulate enough, I would have this hedge against disaster in my family. But disaster came. And when we begin to despair of this life, and we recognize a God who is saying, but I'm working all things together for good, and I'll walk with you through the hardest stuff, and I will not quit on you, even if you quit on me, that it's that source of thanksgiving now for what he is promising and who he is that begins to magnetize our hearts to the realities of the gospel. It's that I need, not just down the road somewhere. I need that reality now. Because when I despair of this life, I need the God who says, I will shepherd you now. And that reality is what gives the thanksgiving to our hearts that begins to resonate in worship and praise and gives us the strength we need for the truly hard, hard things. We worship him because of the wonder of who he is. But then we also worship him because of the welcome that he gives. You recognize, of course, that the end of the psalm is the welcome. Give thanks to God, bless his name, for the Lord is good. His steadfast love endures forever, and his faithfulness to all generations. Here's the wonderful statement of who God is. Against all the trial that I see, all the glorious ruin of the creation that's about me, I nonetheless can begin to perceive a God who is good. What's the evidence of that? Not just the creation and its spoil around me, but the God who would provide his son for me for eternity. And it's the eternity that's in view when the psalmist says, not only is God good, but his steadfast love endures forever. As if to say, God is not just good. He's not bound by time. And not only is he not bound by time, his faithfulness endures to all generations. As if to say, he is very patient. His faithfulness will endure for generations. My God is good. And his mercy is everlasting. And his truth endures for all generations. And for that reason, I continue to trust him. And for that reason, I continue to give him thanks against all the causes of doubt that are real and present. And now the doubt is here. Yes, it is. But my thanksgiving is what counterweights my doubt because of who God is. 2 years ago, on a winter's Sunday, when we should have called off church but didn't, and most of you were not here, I did preach on this Psalm 100. And I spoke about a time early in my ministry when we were building a church, and because of my stature, I was asked to be the one to go up into the rafters above the ceiling tiles and stretch the lines for the audio system. And as I got up into the rafters, the man who was instructing me from below, he said, now listen, don't you depend on what's beneath your feet, because that'll come right through. Instead, you hang on to what's above you. What the psalmist is doing in this psalm is he's well acknowledging that what is happening where our feet are in this world, in these circumstances, may not seem to support us at all. And so he says, cling to the God who is above you. He is good. And his mercy is everlasting. And his truth endures for all generations. He is good. He is not bound by time, not by your time, not by your estimation. He is good and he's not bound by time. And he is very patient. Hold on to that. when this down here doesn't make sense. Kathy and I have a pastor friend in Georgia who has a man in his congregation who wrote of how Thanksgiving became the counterweight to doubt. His name, Robert Shanks, and he was diagnosed a couple of years ago with idiopathic pulmonary fibrosis. Idiopathic, meaning we don't know what causes this. Pulmonary fibrosis. His lungs are scarring for reasons that are inexplicable. And as they turn to that fibrous scarring, become less and less effective. How do you counter that in this life? He wrote, "It's very difficult to go through any situation similar to my idiopathic pulmonary fibrosis. It's very difficult to go through that situation without having a foundation of your life, knowing that you are God's creation, that He created you for a purpose, and regardless of the circumstance, He loves you. My observation is, if someone puts off dealing with the reality of God as the foundation of their life, when the crisis comes, then they either become afraid or they become bitter, and doubt creeps in, which leads them to despair." He writes, "In 1968, I lost my dad in Vietnam. In 1986, I lost my job just after we had completed building a new home. In 1993, I had cancer. In 2009, I was diagnosed with IPF. All cause for doubt in God." But now he spoke of the Thanksgiving that countered the doubt. "God has sustained me and my family through all of these circumstances. My foundation is based on the biblical account of God's working throughout history to save His people and to love them through Jesus Christ. And I accept that truth by faith. The Bible describes the God who created me, who loves me, who desires a relationship with me, and has provided the way through His Son, Jesus Christ. This free gift of eternal life is available to all who will believe in Him as their Lord and Savior. It is a great gift. It is an eternal gift. And in thanksgiving, it counters the doubt of the tough stuff that we do face today. He is good, and His mercy is everlasting, and His truth endures for generations. For that reason, we give thanks. And in thanksgiving, we find hope and courage and strength." Let's give Him praise. The God who saves us by His Son and secures eternity for those who trust in Him. Let thanksgiving counter doubt, and let our hearts soar to God on His praises.
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17: I decided to to Google something, Lisa. I Googled how to make an anchor, and there were over 295 million Google results on how to make an anchor.
18: Only Google.
17: Yeah, only Google.
18: Only Google.
17: Now, as I've told the story before, but let me share it again. We didn't have Google when I was a kid.
18: No.
17: But my parents
18: We didn't have YouTube.
17: But my parents did buy me a little rowboat from Kmart. I mean, that was like it. I still remember, Lisa, walking into Kmart and the sporting section was right there to the left. Sporting goods, and I would just make a beeline to it. So, okay. You know, I got tired of, you know, being blown around the lake in my rowboat. So I made you can call it an anchor. A Clorox bottle. That's right.
18: And this is not an ad for Clorox.
17: No. And it's full of sand, you can see. So I took sand out of my little brother's sandbox, and I took some clothesline, and I kind of measured it, and I thought it was deep enough to secure my rowboat on the bottom. So I tied the clothesline to the Clorox bottle. So I tied it, and I walked down to the lake in our neighborhood, secured this to the rowboat, and I thought, oh, I have enough line for a anchor. I mean, this is going to be solid. So I rowed out in the middle of the lake, and Lisa, when I threw this homemade anchor overboard, I promise you, it was that far off the bottom. I remember looking down going, Ed, you idiot. You measured wrong. And then to my shock and horror, all the sand started dissipating. And then the winds hit and blew me all over the lake.
18: E for effort.
17: Yeah. E for effort. I know in life, because I've tried it before, and I know so have you, we seek to anchor ourselves, yet many people are using just clotheslines and Clorox bottles to anchor their lives. Yet we have a hole in our soul. We need Jesus. We need the anchor of Jesus that's solid. Yet we kind of make these homemade anchors, whether it's, I don't know, what would you say? Pleasure, power, what else?
18: Lots of things. Social media, getting yourself a platform, popularity, if you're a student, you know, being in the in crowd, or maybe it's money, or
17: yeah.
18: I don't know, whatever it is. Maybe it's having a family. Maybe you're single and it's the ultimate goal is to be married. And you think that's going to be the thing that keeps me steady and keeps me afloat. And when that storm hits, when you get that windblown hair, you're going to know it's not enough. The only anchor that can fit the hole in our heart is Jesus.
17: That's it.
18: And as Ed and I, I guess just a caveat here, the day that Lee Beth passed away, we had a decision to make. Were we going to just sink back into ourselves and, I hate to say wallow, but just soak in our own self-pity because of the circumstances that we found ourselves in? Or were we going to cling to that anchor that Jesus had been for our entire lives? From the day that we trusted him and he became our anchor, were we going to hold steady to that? Because he is the only thing that could keep us afloat. Our lives were going all over the place. But at that moment, that day, now I'm not saying we've not had days of highs and lows and tears and questions and whys and all of those different things. But we know our anchor is credible because our anchor is Jesus. We have a credible Savior, a credible anchor only found in him. No faux anchor, no pseudo anchor, only the anchor of Jesus.
17: Yeah, look at this anchor compared to that one. This is the real deal. And of course you put the rope or the cable here, and this is the shank and those are the flukes. And a good anchor bites into the bottom, let's say in this example of the ocean. So if you throw your anchor in sand, it's not going to bode well for you. And that's why Jesus talked about a couple of builders. He said, if you build your life on sand, or you could say in this context, this anchor on the sand, when the rogue waves hit, when the storms strike,
18: it won't bite.
17: No, it won't bite. However, Lisa, when we put this in the rock, which is Jesus Christ, the rock, then it holds.
18: Yeah.
17: Then no matter what comes our way, even divorce, even depression, even death, even despondency, no matter what it is, the anchor holds. Because as my friend who's a captain told me about an anchor one day, he said, Ed, the harder it blows, the deeper it goes.
18: That's right. Hebrews 6:19 has been such a special verse for us. It says, we have this hope and as an anchor for the soul, firm and secure. Say firm.
17: Firm.
18: Secure.
17: Secure.
18: That's the anchor of Christ. It enters the inner sanctuary behind the curtain. And we'll kind of unpack that.
17: Yeah, now that's interesting because this, I'm reading from the book, Lisa's reading from the book of Hebrews. Hebrews, I believe, was written by the Apostle Paul. No one knows for sure, but it sounds like a Pauline type writing. Paul was writing this letter, obviously to Hebrews.
18: Yes.
17: To Jews. And the Jews were under persecution. That's a shocker, isn't it? Because many had come to Christ, and due to the persecution, being bullied and messed around and all that, they were drifting. They wanted to kind of drift back into Judaism. So his audience had that background.
18: Yeah.
17: of the Jewish tabernacle and temple.
18: That's right. And so the veil was the Holy of Holies. And so the Jews were slipping back. They were sliding back. And what they were forgetting is that they had access, direct access to the Father. So the anchor holds us firmly.
17: And the Bible says the inner sanctuary behind the curtain. In other words, the most intimate place where the Ark of the Covenant was, et cetera, they would do all of the animal sacrifices. Of course, Jesus is the ultimate sacrifice. We are literally connected. Is that incredible? To the very presence of God. That's where the anchor is. And you know, Lisa, I was, on the front row during this amazing time of worship. And I was thinking about Lee Beth always sat right there, always. And I was just thinking about that, and I was getting kind of emotional. And you know, Lee Beth sat there and worshiped for decades, right there in that seat. Now, though, she is literally sitting next to Jesus, because the Bible says when we become followers of Christ, we're literally seated next to Jesus. And as God the Father looks at us, he sees the righteousness of Christ. So, I mean, what a seat she has.
18: That's exactly right.
17: As she worships.
18: So not only is the anchor credible, but it's compatible. The weight of an anchor is measured to fit the size of the vessel. We have a little flats boat that Ed likes to go fishing.
17: I love this boat. It's a 2010 Hells Bay Marquesa.
18: That's right.
17: 90 horsepower in the back. That thing will run like a scalded dog.
18: It's about as big as that door. It's not even as big as that doorway. It's
17: well,
18: very, very
17: I love
18: small.
17: The boat. You can make fun of it, but
18: that's right.
17: I love it.
18: And it has an anchor. It has an anchor, which steadies Ed and I when we're in that boat. But that anchor would be highly insufficient for a cruise ship. It wouldn't work. The anchor of Jesus is completely compatible with the weight of the sin of our lives. Mm-hmm. He's perfectly matched us with him as the anchor.
17: And you know, an anchor holds a vessel, Lisa, in place. It gives it balance. It gives it stability. And also, too, something about an anchor that I've learned, and check this out, it actually maintains our progress. You might be going,
18: that's interesting.
17: What do you mean? How can you progress when you've thrown the anchor overboard? Well, you bring the anchor in, and you set your course. Let's say, for example, you're somewhere in the ocean, and you're going to a particular, let's say, island. A storm blows in. You put the anchor out. You drop the anchor. The storm subsides, and what do? Pull the anchor in and make your way toward the island. If you didn't have an anchor, when the storms strike, and the Bible's very open about this, they will strike, you're going to get blown back and blown off course and never discover the focus and the power of the anchor. So we're made, again, with a hole in our soul, a hole in our craft, and we need desperately the anchor of Jesus, not just a bunch of clotheslines and Clorox bottle.
18: And Jesus offers us grace.
17: Yes,
18: grace is such a beautiful picture. Grace is something we don't deserve. I mean, we deserve to be punished for our sin, but yet Jesus took our punishment upon himself, and through his grace and mercy has not only secured our eternity, but given us the hope that he is with us as we walk through anything that we're going through. And perhaps you, likely best, some in this audience, I don't know the various pain quotients, the pain levels that you're experiencing, but perhaps you're involved in something and there's a lot of shame. Our daughter, Lee Beth, struggled with addiction. She struggled with anxiety and depression. And that was a very dark thing for her. But God offers his grace to you right where you are right now.
17: Yes, he does.
18: You don't have to clean up. You don't have to clean up and get it all together. He meets you right where you are. That is his grace.
16: 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Now, let's continue with today's message.
18: When Lee Beth was in rehab in South Texas, the place where she was by the ocean, and it was actually on the Intercoastal Waterway, and we would get to talk to her once a week, and she would tell us that she would look out over the ocean and just think about what it would be like to just be with us. And Ed,
17: because we love the mountains.
18: We love the mountain, but we love the ocean.
17: We really love the ocean.
18: And so Ed paints and does art, and he painted a boat for her that she could imagine that she is on that boat, on that vessel, sailing toward us, but more than anything, sailing toward healing and wholeness. And I think we have a picture of the painting that Ed did for her. That's the actual painting. And the name of the boat is Grace. And we're just going to take an opportunity, Ed, for you to read the letter that you wrote her.
17: Okay. I said, Lee Beth, you are like that beautiful fishing boat I painted. Beautiful, expensive, paid for by Jesus. Strong and powerful. Grace keeps you afloat now and forever. As you face the seas, run right into the waves and winds to discover the adventure he has for you. It's all about grace. I miss you and love you. And I'm saving some sharks for you because we shark fish together.
18: And
17: love, Dad.
18: And I think that is a letter that God is writing to you, that He loves you. He wants you to charge into that wind, the pain that you're going through, knowing that because He's the anchor that's perfectly compatible with you, that you will make it through.
17: And you know, Lisa, a boat, especially in the ocean, you would never think about taking any sort of journey without an anchor. That would be supremely dangerous. We have a confidence, Lisa, when we have an anchor on board. And of course, the anchor is our blessed Savior. It's interesting when you read this text. I don't have time to get into the verses before and after the text in Hebrews chapter 6, verse 19. It, though, discusses the promises of God. When we're going through a storm, or anything in life for that matter, we have to understand there are over 7,487 promises. Are you ready for that? From God to man. You might be thinking, well, Ed, did you count those? No. Dr. Everick R. Storms from Ontario actually counted those. He was probably an accountant as well. So there's 7,400 promises, check this out now, from God to man.
18: More than 7,400.
17: Well, there's more than that, but that's what he counted. In fact, there's 8,800 promises in the Bible. I don't want to get too specific. So you think about those promises, Lisa, and there's always a promise for what we're going through. But nine promises, only nine, were from the devil himself.
18: And you can't trust any of those.
17: No.
18: None of them.
17: So just think about it. We have 7,487 promises of God. That brings and gives me confidence. That brings and gives me confidence to know no matter what the elements. I mean, the satellite could look like guacamole. You know, the radar. That's kind of boat terminology, you know, that means storms and crazy stuff. And God is going to give me that strength. He's going to provide that heaviness, that weight, that anchor to see me through.
18: That's right. Hebrews 10, 35 through 36. I love this. It says, so do not throw away your confidence. When you're in pain, You tend to just think, nobody knows what I'm going through. Nobody has experienced this. Jesus has experienced the greatest pain ever, so He identifies with your pain. But there are others who can understand your pain. So isolation is the worst thing you could do. You need to be confident in the fact that Jesus will walk with you. Do not throw away your confidence. It will be richly rewarded. You need to persevere. I mean, that's just a straight up word. Whatever you're going through right now, I want to tell you, you need to persevere so that when you have done the will of God, you will receive what He has promised.
17: But honey, you can't persevere alone.
18: No.
17: We have the presence of God. Yeah. We have the promises of God. We're connected to the rock. Our anchor's on the rock, and the rock is Jesus. Yet we have to understand we're also connected, because the hope is in the rope, right? We're also connected to the church.
18: That's right.
17: Which is a massive cruise ship, fellowship. A bunch of fellows, men and women, rowing the ship in the right direction. Because one of the earliest signs of Christianity is that of an anchor.
18: That's right.
17: And if you ever go to the catacombs in the Middle East, there are over 66 renderings from the second and third century of
18: an anchor. So let this be your symbol. And if you're not connected, if you're feeling lonely and isolated and you've lost your confidence, now's the time to connect. Again, that veil was torn. There was no longer a blockade that kept anyone from the presence of God. When Jesus died on the cross and when He rose again, the veil was torn and heaven opened, and we have access to Father God, the God of the universe. And I love how Job describes it. You know, Job was a man who knew God, but at the end of his life, he goes, I knew about you, but you are so much bigger than I ever dreamed.
17: Yes.
18: So much bigger. And we can be connected to him and to the church in community. And just as a testimony, sometimes you might feel like, wow, these promises, are they really real? You saw testimonies of the promises of God. Testimonies are the best thing because people can say, this is what happened, this is what God did. For Ed and I, this is what happened, and this is what God did. He has walked with us through it all. And the power of the local church has meant more to us than we could ever say. Mm-hmm. I mean, obviously, I always tell people we're pastors. We're supposed to promote the church, yes. But I'm the product of the local church. My parents were faithful in taking my sister and I weekly to the house of God so that we could be brought up in his way. And so I'm not saying this as the pastor's wife. I'm saying this as Lisa Lee. That was my maiden name. The little church girl who knows it works. That's what I'll say.
17: So, honey, what we're talking about is being C-worthy. Everything we talked about begins with the C. Credibility, compatibility, confidence, and connection. Those principles will make us C-worthy. So I've got to ask you, what is your anchor? If you're relying on yourself, if you're relying on being a good person, if you're relying on being religious and keeping your nose clean, your anchor is clotheslines and Clorox bottles. It's not going to work. Because none of us is good enough. But God is great enough and his grace is sufficient. So I just pray that you trash this anchor, that you say, you know what? That's my life. That's my sin. I turn from my sin, and I want to receive the anchor of Jesus Christ in my life. Because the only reason we're seaworthy is because of the power of the anchor.
18: We want to pray right now with you. This night is about praise and it's about prayer.
17: Father, in the name of Jesus, we thank you for this night of worship, and we thank you for this night of interaction with you. We open our lives to you. We're vulnerable to you. We're transparent before you because you know it all. And Father, I know that so many of us are dealing with weird weather patterns in our lives, or maybe a hurricane or two in a marriage, in even a friendship, a dating relationship, maybe at the workplace, maybe on the football team or whatever it is, and you need prayer. There's nothing like the body of Christ coming together and agreeing and praying, because God is there, because Jesus is the man of miracles, because he understands. So you move as the Holy Spirit of God leads, and you begin to pray as we worship together.
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2: March 4th, 1865. The Civil War was nearing its end. The nation was exhausted, divided, and grieving. On that day, President Abraham Lincoln delivered his second inaugural address, just 700 words spoken in about 7 minutes. 41 days later, Lincoln would be assassinated. Yet the words he spoke that day still echo through history. In that brief address, Lincoln referenced God 14 times, spoke of prayer, and quoted scripture repeatedly. He reminded Americans that both sides of the conflict shared a common faith, saying both read the same Bible and pray to the same God, and each invokes his aid against the other. Lincoln understood that political division alone could not explain the nation's crisis. More than 160 years later, America still wrestles with division, truth, and our dependence on God. The question is whether we'll remember the wisdom Lincoln left behind.
3: Shalom, beloved. This is Rabbi Schneider. Have you been confused when reading the book of Revelation? I know that I was, and there's still so much about it that I don't understand. But what clicked to me is when I began to understand the book of Revelation through the lens of the Hebrew Bible. You see, so much of God's word can only be understood when we anchor it to its roots. This is why the first book of the New Testament, Matthew 1:1, begins by saying, "This is the genealogy of Jesus Christ, the son of David, the son of Abraham." The very first book in the Bible links it to the Torah, to the very first book, the book of Genesis. In the same way, we can't understand the book of Revelation without rooting it to the Hebrew Bible. I encourage you to get my book, Revelation Decoded, Revised Edition.
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12: Welcome to the broadcast outreach of Living God Ministries with Aaron Budgen. Aaron discovered Jesus is his Messiah while preparing to be a rabbi. He now teaches for several organizations and is the teaching pastor for Living God Ministries. Strongly distinguishing between the Old and New Covenants, Aaron presents the scriptures from a Judaic and historical frame of reference. Join Aaron now as he reveals the reality foreshadowed and the new life we can now experience because of what the Lord Jesus accomplished for us.
13: I'm presenting a verse-by-verse study through 1 Corinthians, and in the previous message, I was in 1 Corinthians chapter 12, and what I did was I presented an example of a situation that I personally experienced long ago in order to go through these verses and show you how these could be understood, to give you an example of when these verses can apply, and that this is a problem that exists within the body of Christ. But even in the midst of the body of Christ, not really

functioning very well, as is described in 1 Corinthians chapter 12, that the body of Christ is still functioning well enough. The purposes of God really are being accomplished, to have a personal relationship with Him. So even in the midst of all of these challenges and difficulties and obstacles and lack of cooperation within the body of Christ, even though all of this stuff is going on, there is enough that is going on that is good that the body of Christ can still be described as functional, so that the objectives of God are being accomplished. In the example that I gave in the previous message, and if you haven't heard that example, I want to encourage you to listen to the previous message that I presented here in 1 Corinthians chapter 12. You'll find it in the Living God Ministries radio archive listed as the body program 2 out of 3 in 1 Corinthians chapter 12. To give you a little bit of perspective, though, I want you to see that this example that I gave was something that happened over 30 years before I did this recording. And while a lot of people would look at some kind of profound event like that as being the height or the climax of their Christian experience in their entire lifetime, for me, this was a long time ago, and it was part of the beginning of my growth and maturity in the faith in comparison with where I am at now. It would be similar to asking me a question like, well, Aaron, where did you graduate high school? Well, yeah, okay, that has some significance of some kind, but I have lived the equivalent of several lifetimes since then. So also in the faith, that example, that situation was something that happened a long time ago, and I have been very busy since then. It took place at a park, just to give you a little bit more background. That meeting happened at a park. It was nearby a church, and four of the people who went to attend that meeting went to the church before that meeting. They went there to investigate and kind of spy on the people there in the congregation, because that church was actively involved in the situation that they wanted to address at the meeting. And so they thought they'd go and hang out with the opposition a little bit and get to know them. And I watched them. I spied on them spying on the church from a distance. I just watched them. I knew when they were going to meet each other in the parking lot, and I followed them all the way through the church service and afterwards, and then after they settled in the park with some of the other people, then I went and I approached them. But it was very interesting to watch them interact with the people in the congregation. They were very friendly. The people welcomed them very well. There was a lot of handshaking. There was a lot of smiling, a lot of conversation. You know, the people in the church really thought that these folks were probably going to become members, I think. And watching them through the service, the one thing that really stood out the most to me was that they were singing the songs in the congregation without using the hymnals. That was something that really stood out to me. And I'll be honest with you, I did feel a little intimidated by that, but I still went and I talked with them as I described in the previous message. But the real purpose of that example was to show you that there can exist these kinds of difficulties where you have part of the body of Christ telling other parts of the body of Christ that they just don't belong. And I was using myself as an example where I was definitely told that I just didn't belong. I was not a part of their body. From their perspective, I was not really a part of the church. I was some kind of outsider weirdo of some kind. And there was a lot that I learned about that I described in the previous message. So in this sense, this is an example of what he says in verse 25, that there should be no schism in the body, but that the members should have the same care for one another. And in this case, it was an example where the members of these churches did have some care for each other, but they did not see me as a member of the body of Christ that they would have any care for whatsoever. And I exaggerated this by explaining that there was no follow-up to see, well, what happened. And those who did find out what happened were offended. An example of the opposite of what you would kind of expect in a situation like that. So I wanted to understand, why was this the case? Why would people be relating to one another in that way? And the conclusion that I came to because of my understanding of 1 Corinthians chapter 12 was that this
was an example of people having the belief that they had specific gifts from God, specific placement in the body of Christ, a specific role in the body of Christ. They would often use these supposed gifts, or they may be real gifts. I didn't need to judge those kinds of things, but it was their perception that they used in order to make comparisons between themselves and other people. And they were making comparisons between themselves and between me. That's all it was. It was a consequence of a misunderstanding of the purpose of the gifts of the Spirit, if they even had them. But regardless of whether they were legitimate or not, it was the perception that they all had these gifts, that they all had these roles, this placement in the body of Christ, and that was being used in a way that was inconsistent with what God intended. Instead of being a way of joining together with other people in the body of Christ, caring for one another, increasing the relationships between the individual members, it was causing division and separation. And in this case, it was just me, but still, it was a form of division and separation. There's a formal definition of schism that I have here. It is a split or division between strongly opposed sections or parties caused by differences in opinion or belief. And that was what I had to discover, was that there were differences of opinions and differences in belief. That I believed one thing, they believed something completely different. So the schism is something that happens by default, just because of the misunderstanding that people have concerning their role in the body of Christ. That they believe one thing that is not true, and it shows up in ways such as how I described. The consequence is that the members of the body of Christ are just not really caring for one another. And that's what he explained here in 1 Corinthians chapter 12, verse 25, that in the midst of all of this, keep in mind that the consequence is that people are not really caring for one another. So the gifts of the Spirit can become obstacles if they're used in a way that is not consistent with what God would intend. They can become obstacles, or the perception that people have certain spiritual gifts can become obstacles, and they can create circumstances where people are not caring for one another when they should be used to increase the caring of one for another. Continuing into 1 Corinthians chapter 12, verse 26, "And if one member suffers, all the members suffer with it. Or if one member is honored, all the members rejoice with it." I gave you an example that this was a moment where I could have been honored. They could have rejoiced with me, with the situation, with the excitement. Hey, these people heard the gospel 3 times in their meeting. Aaron went in there in peace, and he left in peace, not in pieces, and he was able to continue some conversations for some time after that. That's something to rejoice in, instead of something to be angry about or to be disgusted with. Those are the kinds of attitudes that I was faced with. And this is another reason why I don't tell this story very often about what had happened, because, well, what would be the point? I mean, I understand that some people can have an appreciation for that. I have encountered a few. But I've also encountered a lot of people, even to this day, if I tell this right now and I broadcast this on radio, I would have the question, all right, so of those who are listening, what is the percentage of people who are going to be offended that I actually did that and that I was successful? And I would say, from my experience, probably about 80% of you. That would be my guess. A reasonable guess based on my previous experiences. Why? Because I teach a lot of things, I believe a lot of things, that you don't agree with. And so if I experience some kind of success like that, oh, well, that, you know, that's worse, right? You know, I mean, it's one thing if I believe these kinds of things. It's something else if I'm actually telling other people about these kinds of things. And I'm effective at it. Oh, you know, that's even worse. I mean, this is the kind of attitude that I've seen over the years. And so there are some things that I've just kept to myself for the most part.
and I instead do try to focus on things that people would be a little bit more willing to hear about. But continuing into verse 27, now you are the body of Christ and members individually, and God has appointed these in the church, first apostles, second prophets, third teachers, after that miracles, then gifts of healings, helps, administrations, varieties of tongues. Now listen, God has appointed certain people to fulfill these roles, but do not make the mistake of assuming that this is going to be within defined boundaries of some kind of decorated facility or religious business or religious entertainment center, which is what a lot of these congregations end up becoming. Do not use those walls that construct these buildings as the boundaries that define where these apostles, prophets, and teachers and other people are going to be found, because that is not how God works. At least I've never really seen him work in that way, that he would make such a definitive division. This is something that the people do. The people create these divisions, they create these boundaries, but God operates outside of these boundaries, within these boundaries, as if these boundaries do not exist at all. From God's perspective, these individual churches that we build, that we call the body of Christ, are not the boundaries that God sees. From my point of view, from my understanding, I think that he sees the entire group of individual people as a collective, and as individuals, outside of the boundaries that we create with these buildings that we construct, or these organizations that we construct, and these people that he appoints sometimes can be the people that people recognize as someone like an apostle or someone like a prophet. But from what I've been able to observe, by not restricting my vision to these boundaries that are artificially created by people within the body of Christ, I have observed that there are lots of people that to me are clearly appointed by God to fulfill these roles, and they do so completely outside of the structure and the recognition and the official positions that people claim or esteem in the body of Christ. I gave you an example of what I did. You could probably find that I fit somewhere in verse 28 from what I did there. And would there be anyone in any church in the community that I did this in that would acknowledge that I would fit into one of these definitions here in verse 28? Absolutely not. Absolutely no one. But it doesn't mean that God is not going to appoint me to do that, because he did. So I want you to see that the Lord operates in ways that are different from how a lot of people think and how a lot of people would like him to operate. He does so as he desires, because remember, he has objectives. You know, those people needed to know about him, and they needed to be confronted about the reality that he is. They were confronted with that. When I just showed up like that, just showed up, and I say, the Lord sent me? What else could they say but, this is Aaron, and the Lord sent him? Because it was so obvious. It couldn't have been any more obvious. And they accepted that. I was fulfilling the role being appointed by God at that time. I have had a lot of roles since then. The Lord has appointed me to do a lot of things since then. Not all of these things that are listed here in verse 28, but, you know, a few things. And in that living experience, I can testify that there are times when I have a spiritual gift from God, and there are times when I do not have that spiritual gift from God. When do I have it? When God desires. When do I not have it? When God does not desire. It's as simple as that. It's not something that I need to keep track of or have some kind of inventory or journal or anything like that. I don't need that.
I am just living my life being sensitive to the Holy Spirit of God who dwells within me to guide me and lead me into all truth and to invite me to be a participant in the work that He is doing whenever He so desires. And if He doesn't give me something to do on His behalf, there are many of occasions when I have just gone out and found something to do on my own. If He doesn't have something going on where I can follow Him, then I'm going to go do something and I'm going to take Him along with me. That's our relationship. So if you have not experienced that before, live that way today and live that way tomorrow. Now, continuing into verse 29, he said, are all apostles? Are all prophets? Are all teachers? Are all worker of miracles? Of course they're not. As God desires, some will be an apostle at one time, and for the rest of the time, they're not. Now, the Apostle Paul was recognized as an apostle, and I don't think that that really went away, and so I'm not wanting to suggest that there may be some people who are not going to be recognized as having that gift for a long period of time. I think Paul is a good example of someone who was. What about a prophet? Sure, there could be some people who may continually fulfill that role. A teacher, same thing. Worker of miracles. You know those miracles? They happen, and then that's it. It doesn't mean every week we've got to see a new miracle from you because you are a worker of miracles. You have the worker of miracles gift of the Spirit that was given to you by God. And so we're going to keep track of that on the calendar. And we expect once a week, preferably on Sundays, that we will see a miracle coming out of you of some kind. And if we don't, well, we're going to start questioning whether you got some secret sin in your life or something like that. This is the kind of stuff that goes on. You know it. You know that that's the kind of stuff that goes on. But in verse 30, he continues with that and he says, do all have gifts of healings? Do all speak with tongues? Do all interpret? This could be a follow-up to verse 29. Are all apostles? Are all prophets? Are all teachers? Are all workers of miracles? Of course not. Remember, this is as God desires, whenever He feels like it. That's what it is. Now, for the moment, I'd just like to point out something here in verse 30, where he says, do all speak with tongues? This has been a topic of contention with the movement of people who are part of what we call the tongues movement, those who are of the Pentecostal congregations and of the charismatic congregations. I've found that the overwhelming majority of the Pentecostal congregations assert that everyone should speak in tongues. And even though I've pointed this out, it's unusual for me to find someone who will really acknowledge that for what it is, that while they may hold to the doctrinal position that everyone who is truly a born-again believer of God should speak with tongues, they hold to that to the extent where if you don't speak in tongues to their satisfaction, then they're going to claim you are not a Christian. But here, Paul introduces this. Do all speak with tongues? Rhetorically stating, of course not. Not everybody speaks in tongues. And again, I don't think that what Paul is saying here when he says tongues is the same definition of the tongues of the Pentecostal movement. I don't believe that those are the same thing. But for those who do believe that it is the same thing, here we go. All right. Are you going to take that position? And it turns out that for the most part, the charismatic congregations will allow for their members to not speak in tongues. Some of them can not speak in tongues and they can still be acknowledged to be a Christian, whereas the Pentecostals often have problems with that and are not usually willing to accept a person as part of the body of Christ in that way. Do all interpret? The same kind of thing. In verse 31, though, he says, but earnestly desire the best gifts, and yet I show you a more excellent way, which is an introduction to chapter 13. There is a more excellent way. So after all that we've read and studied and all that I've talked about in chapter 12, he finally says at the end of it, oh yeah, but there's a more excellent way than all of this. There is something more excellent than this issue or this topic of spiritual gifts. So while there is a reality to spiritual gifts and there is an intent and purpose to spiritual gifts, you know,
In the end, there still is a better way. But earnestly desire the best gifts, you know, whatever they are. But remember that there is still a more excellent way. So again, in verse 31, but earnestly desire the best gifts. You know, there's nothing wrong with desiring them. And maybe the Lord will feel like giving you one for a little while. Maybe he won't. But there's nothing wrong with desiring them, especially if you want this kind of a gift so that you will be able to participate in increasing the quality of relationships with the people in the body of Christ and increase the caring for one another, then of course desire that. That would be great. But there is still a better way. We have to continue into chapter 13 to discover the better way. What would be the best gifts, though, in verse 31? What could those be? I will say that the best gifts that could be given by the Spirit are those that would be the most applicable to the specific situation of people relating to each other in the body of Christ. As you have individuals interacting with one another, whatever is going to be the most useful gift at that moment for those individuals concerning where they are in their life at that moment, with whatever is going on in their lives, with however they are growing and maturing in the faith, or however they are wrestling with one issue or another, whatever that may be, the best gift is the one that is the most applicable and useful, no matter what it is. And I will continue into 1 Corinthians chapter 13 in the next message. Thank you for tuning in to today's program. This is Aaron Budgen, and I recently released a book titled Building Life. This is for young people who are starting out into adulthood, and it is also for those who have found themselves in a circumstance where they are starting their lives over. I have put a lot of effort into writing this book. It is a short read of about 2.5 hours. 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Fill out the form, and I will get back with you as soon as I can.

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3: This is Ed Morrissey of HotAir.com for Town Hall. This week, the USA turns 250. It comes at a time when our nation has become more sharply divided than any other time in living memory. One man's wisdom calls to us from an even more bitterly divided moment in American history. 6 weeks before his assassination, Abraham Lincoln spoke to the bitter divisions of his day and how the American soul could look to the Lord for grace to heal them. With malice toward none, with charity for all, with firmness in the right as God gives us to see the right, let us strive on to finish the work we are in to bind up the nation's wounds, Lincoln wrote in his 1865 second inaugural address. He sought to work for a just and lasting peace through faith, first in the Lord and then in the potential of the American spirit to prevail. Events vindicated Lincoln in his prayer for America. We must cling to our faith with no less strength in these times. I'm Ed Morrissey.
4: I'd like to tell you about a man named Phineas who as a child survived the Holocaust. Phineas survived because Christians hid him from the Nazis, risking everything to save his life. 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
11: The title of today's message is Show and Tell. Let's start in Psalm 25. Psalm 25, 14. The secret of the Lord is with those who fear him, and he will show them his covenant. So you're going to see here that this is pretty quick. God revealing himself, showing himself, illuminating what he's trying to get to you. Go to Psalm 56, a few pages over. Verse 9, 56, 9. When I cry out to you, then my enemies will turn back. This I know, and this is the writer saying, this I know, meaning personally, I know this to be true, because God is for me. Now, just those words right there, God is for me. You either know that personally or you don't, and you can't make that work for you just because you decided to make that work for you. So you read verses like God is for me, and you say, Lord, help me understand that. There is so much of scripture that I did not understand, and I was trained, I was taught that it was about me. I go in there, do it. Yes, you're saved by grace through faith, but then the rest of it, you got to work hard and plow it up and make it happen. Instead of God continuing to reveal himself through his word. So there was a day in my life where those words, God is for me, became very personal, very real, because he revealed to me what he meant by that. I am not against my children. I am for my children. And they may think through their history, their lives. There were times when you did things and it seemed like you were not on my side. I'm pretty much almost always on their side. It's all about them. And so if you're on the other end of that, now I understand what I mean by that, but then my children or your spouse, whatever it is, they think it seems like you're against me, and you may actually be against them. But when it gets to the place where you're healthy and you're on someone's side, you're for them, then you start to absorb that. But this kind of stuff, God has to open your eyes, open your understanding, and let you personalize. You say, well, it's taking too long. It doesn't matter how long it takes. Wait for him. Where else are you going to go? Go to Psalm 119. Now, there's a great chance that you have read this and you have no idea. You read it and you stare at the words. And if I ask you, do you understand what you've read when you read it? And then when I read it to you, does it make sense? You may go, it doesn't make sense. Because even the verses about him revealing himself don't make sense until he reveals himself through the verses about revealing himself. Psalm 119, verse 17. Deal bountifully with your servant, that I may live and keep your word. Open my eyes, that I may see wondrous things from your law. I am a stranger in the earth. Do not hide your commandments from me. My soul breaks with longing for your judgments at all times. That's somebody saying, you've got to show me, God. You've got to help me. You've got to help this make sense. Help me understand. I don't want to just read words anymore. You say, well, they knew what the law was, but did they understand it? Do you love it? Do you love his word? Do you love truth? Because it is transforming your life, because God works through it and in and through you to change you and the world around you. And then people see your life and they see the truth being lived out in your life and they go, I don't know what that is, but I want that. And that's why the scripture talks about always being ready to give a reason for the hope that's within you, because sooner or later someone's going to say, what the heck have you got? Why are people not asking us about the hope that we have? Because it looks like we don't have much hope. We're keeping a bunch of rules. We're going through the motions. Had my quiet time, check. Said a prayer, check. Gave a check, check. And we think that's it. Okay, God, here I am again. I know you love me. Love you too. I got to go. See you. You know, talk to you later. You're just going through the motions. Psalm 119, 130, a few pages down, it seems like. Now look at these little verses. The entrance of your words gives light. It gives understanding to the simple. Now this is what is really extraordinary. If you've ever met an uneducated, godly person, spiritual person, maybe they can barely read, but they got it going on. And their eyes beam light. Their lives exude the power of God, the Spirit of God. And you go, you don't know anything except that they've been with Jesus. And they have spent time in his word. And it has been ingested, digested, and it's coming your way through their life. I read a story, one commentator put this out. A little boy was born blind. At last an operation was performed. The light was let in slowly. When one day his mother led him out of doors and uncovered his eyes, and for the first time he saw the sky and the earth. Oh, mother, he cried, why did you not tell me it was so beautiful? She burst into tears and said, I tried to tell you, dear, but you could not understand me. So it is when we try to tell what is in Christ, unless the spiritual sight is open by the Holy Spirit, we cannot understand. Kill all the lights. Okay, now look around the room. Who can still see the scripture? Now, if the lights stayed off, how would you be able to read your Bible if you have a Bible? Figure it out really quick if you would. If you're listening somewhere beyond here, the lights, it's pretty dark in here. So some lights are coming on that are shining on scripture to illuminate the scriptures. So if you don't have light, you got nothing. You can't see it. Now, you say, well, why would you do that exercise? Because without Christ and the Spirit of God living in you and through you, you're in the dark. And you say, it doesn't make sense. But let me tell you what does make sense. And I wasn't sure when I was going to tell you this story, but I'll tell it now. So a guy's been coming to the church for a long time. We go to lunch, and he says, I have a friend who's very, very sick. Colon cancer. He's in a nursing home. Would you go see him? I said, sure, I'll go see him. Well, then he calls, leaves me a message and says, can you go see him? Here's where he is. Busy day that day. He sends an email. He's really sick. Making sure you got my message. So I called him. I said, come get me. We'll go. So he swings by the office. We drive to Euless to this nursing home. We walk in and there is a 43-year-old man, 80 pounds, looked like he had just been picked up on a cot at Auschwitz and dropped in that room. And kind of coming in and out. Was there, tried some humor on him. He laughs. I thought he's in there. So I got down by his bed, held his hand, and shared simply the gospel that God loves you, that Jesus died on the cross, was buried, and raised from the dead to save you. I said, do you understand that? And he said, yes. I said, you're not going to live much longer, and you know that. I said, would you like to accept his gift of eternal life and have him come live in you and through you and spend eternity with him? He shook his head, and then we started praying. And he would kind of come in and out, and I'd have to repeat it, and he would get the words out, and he became a Christian. His mom had come to take care of him, and she was sitting on the bed. She had interrupted a few times, and I asked her to be quiet, and she was trying to help him. I'm like, you can't help him. So she's sitting on the bed behind me and I can't see her. The second he and I got done praying, I feel a tap on my chair. And I turned around and she was motioning desperately for me to come turn around and talk to her. She said, can you help me do that? Can you help me do that? I said, you want to become a Christian? She says, yes. Can you help me do that? Can you do that with me too? I said, absolutely. And we prayed right then. And she became a Christian right after her son. And she said, I've been looking for somebody to help me do that.
12: And while I'd been praying with her son, she had asked the guy that took me, "Do you think he could help me do that?" And we're all nervous we're going to offend someone. People are walking around, stumbling over the world in the dark, hoping. They're crying out. They're thinking about killing themselves because no one will come help them do that. And, "Well, I don't want to get in the way. I don't want to be unpopular. I don't want to be uncool. I want people to like me." You can't imagine how many people are dying. They're dead. They're desperate for someone to help them do that. So talk to them of Jesus. What she heard was me explaining to her son about Jesus, and he was his only hope. And then the Holy Spirit of God, who'd been working on her because of that, says, "I need that." Go to John chapter 6. Matthew, Mark, Luke, John chapter 6. And this is very simple, but look at these words. Verse 44. No one, and that in the Greek means no one. That means everybody, no one, everybody, no one. No one can come to me unless the Father who sent me draws him. And I will raise him up at the last day. It is written in the prophets, and they shall all be taught by God. Therefore, everyone who has heard and learned from the Father comes to me. So he does the teaching. He does the drawing. You say, "Well, one day I'm going to come to Jesus." It's not coming. Your one day may never come. Your day comes when he draws you, and you have to respond to that. When your heart beats and you go, "Why does this all of a sudden make sense? That God loves me. Jesus died for me, was buried and raised from the dead. I've got to do something about that." And you think, "Oh, I want my friend to be saved so bad. I want them to understand. I'm going to keep talking. I'm going to talk them into it." You're not going to talk anybody into this. It's all God. You can plant that seed, but the seed is the gospel. And then it goes in this place and it germinates. And all of a sudden you go, "Wow, look what happened." Even farmers understand this. They take a seed, plant it in the ground, and wait. And something happens in that darkness, and it's transformed, and then you see the result of that. But it's all him. Look at John 16, 13. And this is replete through the scriptures. And this is talking about Jesus talking about the Holy Spirit coming. It says, "However, when he, the Spirit of truth, has come, he will guide you into all truth. For he will not speak on his own authority, but whatever he hears, he will speak, and he will tell you things to come." So he'll teach you. So you have a relationship with God the Father, God the Son. Make sure you've got a relationship with the Holy Spirit. He's not some thing, he's a person. And he happens to be the person that resides in your body if you are a Christian. Kenneth Woost, a writer, put it this way, and then I'm going to read this, and then we're going to go to 1 Corinthians chapter 2. Kenneth Woost explains about 1 Corinthians chapter 2, what we're going to read, that Paul proceeds to describe the three successive steps in the transmission of truth from the heart of God to the heart of man. These are, number one, revelation, the act of God, the Holy Spirit, imparting to the Bible writers truth incapable of being discovered by man's unaided reason. Secondly, inspiration, the act of God, the Holy Spirit, enabling the Bible writers to write down in God-chosen words infallibly the truth revealed. And then thirdly, illumination, the act of God, the Holy Spirit, enabling believers to understand the truth given by revelation and written down by inspiration. So you say, "Well, I believe it's the revealed word of God. I believe it's the inspired word of God." Is it the illumined word of God in your own life? Or have you stopped there? Now go to 1 Corinthians chapter 2. And this is Paul, one of the brightest, most educated people you would ever meet. Highly trained, Jew of Jews, went to all the right schools, and look what he says to these people in Corinth. Verse 1, "And I, brethren, when I came to you, did not come with excellence of speech or of wisdom declaring to you the testimony of God." Like, I didn't try to impress you fancy words, anything. "For I determined not to know anything among you except" what? "Jesus Christ and him crucified." That's all I talked to you about. Jesus and his crucifixion. "I was with you in weakness, in fear, and in much trembling. And my speech and my preaching were not with persuasive words of human wisdom, but in demonstration of the Spirit and of power, that your faith should not be in the wisdom of men, but in the power of God." If you're going to be impressed with God. If church is working the way it's supposed to, people leave here and say, "What an awesome God they have." Not, "The music was amazing. The message was interesting." They should leave here and say, "What an awesome God they have." It's all about him. "However, we speak wisdom among those who are mature, yet not the wisdom of this age, nor of the rulers of this age who are coming to nothing. But we speak the wisdom of God in a mystery, the hidden wisdom which God ordained before the ages for our glory, which none of the rulers of this age knew, for had they known, they would not have crucified the Lord of glory." If they're so smart and wise, why'd they crucify Jesus?
11: They didn't understand it. They didn't get it. And now I'm going to read you a verse that I have misquoted for years, recently misquoted. But as it is written, eye has not seen, nor ear heard, nor have entered into the heart of man the things which God has prepared for those who love him. And I've quoted this to people and said, eye has not seen, heaven, no one has seen, no one's heard, hadn't even entered into the heart of man the things that God has prepared for those that love him in heaven. That's not what it's about. It can apply to that. All of that verse that he's quoting there is about here and now. Why? Look at the next verse 10. But God has revealed them to us through his Spirit. For the Spirit searches all things, yes, the deep things of God. So this isn't about later, it's now. And by the way, this word God has revealed, it literally means to take the cover off. Take the lid off. And he says, okay, you get it. You understand I have things to reveal to you. Well, watch this. Look in here. And he pulls the cover off and shows you what's inside. And then he says, for the Spirit searches all things, yes, the deep things of God. Another commentator says the idea of Spirit searches all things, not that he conducts searches with a view of obtaining information, but that he penetrates all things. There is nothing beyond his knowledge. So there's nothing that the Holy Spirit doesn't know because he's God. He's omniscient. But he knows everything about himself, about the Father, about the process. So when you become a Christian, you have access to everything that God is and has for you. When I was in business years ago, there was a woman that was divorcing her husband, and the guy owned a huge hospital chain. And I won't say names because it wouldn't help anything. But they're in the middle of the divorce, and she had a black American Express card. And she flew to Florida, walked in and bought a $5 million condo, put her black American Express card down. They took it and she bought a condo on her credit card. Now, how is that possible? Because the funds were there. Unlimited funds almost were there. She just had to put it down. So you got saved and you said, well, this is my ticket to heaven. No, this is your card for life. And you won't put it down. Well, you know, I just feel bad. I'm just so grateful, and I'm not belittling this. Oh, thank you, Jesus, for saving me. If I never got another thing, that would be good enough. Okay, I get that. But what are you going to do with all these verses about exceedingly abundantly above anything we'd ever ask or think? What if he's saying, put the card down, I'll cover it. Believe something. Ask me what else there is. I mean, imagine a kid. Parents say forever, we're going to Disney World, going to Disney World. And they drive forever, stop and go to the bathroom 100 times. They finally get there and they pull in the parking lot and there's the kingdom. There's the kingdom. And they sit in the car and they all look and go, oh, we made it. And the parents go, well, that was fun, wasn't it, kids? And he puts it in reverse, backs up. We went to Disney World. What? Where's your what? I'm going to go to heaven. Okay. And what else? I don't know what else. Can we go in? You mean like we can go ride all that stuff? Absolutely. That can't be true. That's only for somebody else. What if it's for you? What if it's all for you? What if you walk up to the gate and they welcome you in? I'm not talking about heaven. I'm talking about here. And can I ride that? Absolutely, sir. It's all part of the deal. What else is there? See, you've been told you're going to be rich, healthy, all these things. What he offers is bigger than all that. He reveals to you the mysteries of that kingdom. Things that being healthy and wealthy don't fix. Because no matter how healthy you get, you're still going to die unless Jesus comes back. And no matter how wealthy you get, you're still going to leave it all when you die. But what if I told you there's more of him than you're aware of? Now look at these verses. But God has revealed, taken the lid off, the cover off, them to us through his Spirit. So how are you going to get to these truths? Through his Spirit. For the Spirit searches all things, yes, the deep things of God. Now just listen to this. John 5:39. This is Jesus speaking to them. He says, you search the scriptures, for in them you think you have eternal life. And you're right. And these are they which testify of me, but you are not willing to come to me that you may have life. So the scriptures spoke of Jesus, and when he spoke to these people, says, you search the scriptures, but you've missed me in the scriptures. Now think about your life. Are you just jumping through a bunch of religious hoops saying a certain number of prayers, going to church, doing all these things? Or is it personal? Is it real? Is it like genuinely from your heart? And if it's not, then something is desperately wrong, but it can be fixed. Keep reading verse 11. For what man knows the things of a man except the spirit of the man which is in him? Even so, and there's this word again, no one, these words, no one knows the things of God except the Spirit of God. So you say, well, I'm going to figure God out. You are not. You are not going to get anything except intellectual knowledge about God any other way but that it be revealed to you by His Spirit. Now we have received not the spirit of the world, but the spirit which is from God, that we might know the things that have been freely given to us by God. So you say, Lord, I read my Bible. Something's missing. I don't get all of this. What's wrong? He says, ask me, I'll show you. So you go to the scriptures. You say, Holy Spirit, I can't do this without you. And I'm positive. I am sure because it says so that you are trying to reveal to me the deep things of God, what is available to me that I'm not aware of. So I'm listening. I'm open to that. Show me. You say, well, I'm not interested in that. I don't want all that. I just want my ticket to heaven and you to leave me alone. I gave some money. What do you want? That's it? You're going to pull in the parking lot and back out and go home and that's it and miss the whole kingdom? Keep reading. Verse 13. These things we also speak, not in words which man's wisdom teaches, but which the Holy Spirit teaches, comparing spiritual things with spiritual. But the natural man does not receive the things of the Spirit of God, for they are foolishness to him, nor can he know them because they are spiritually discerned. So if you, for instance, if someone comes in here into this room, or you're even listening to this message, and you go, what is he talking about? He gets animated. He's talking about the kingdom and all these things. You're like, what? You don't get it. Let me tell you why you don't get it. You are never going to get it till you get Jesus. So you're on the outside looking in. You're like, is this almost over? What? You know, how did I get stuck in here? Or if you're a Christian and you've locked down, cold heart, stone cold, you're done. God himself can't kick the door down and won't. And you have no interest in the things of God. Then this is a beating. But if you're hungry and you want more, and you actually believe there's more, and now you got scripture to back it up, then now you climb in your closet with your book, and you say, okay, it's game on. You're going to back up these promises. And I ain't leaving until you do. This is not so much about how hard you study. It's about depending on God for your eternal salvation, but also to reveal himself through his word. By faith. And you sit and read it and say, okay, I see what it says. Now help me, give me understanding into that. And that is not about how smart you are. That's about how good he is. And that's the power of God and the Spirit of God working in your life. Verse 15, but he who is spiritual judges all things, yet he himself is rightly judged by no one. For who has known the mind of the Lord that he may instruct him? But we have the mind of Christ. So when you get the Spirit of God, you say, well, what's God thinking? He'll tell you. He'll show you. What if there's more? What if there's more? And it's not a what if there's more. There's more.
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11: All right, one last thing. Go to Ephesians chapter 1. And this is a great thing to pray for your children if they're believers. And obviously if they're not believers, to pray that they'll see and understand. But look at Ephesians chapter 1, and let's go down to verse 15. This is Paul writing to this church at Ephesus. Verse 15, therefore I also, after I heard of your faith in the Lord Jesus and your love for all the saints, they're Christians, do not cease to give thanks for you, making mention of you in my prayers. Verse 17, and what is he praying? That the God of our Lord Jesus Christ, the Father of glory, may give to you the spirit of wisdom and revelation in the knowledge of him. The eyes of your understanding being enlightened, for what purpose? That you may know what is the hope of his calling, what are the riches of the glory of his inheritance in the saints, and what is the exceeding greatness of his power toward us who believe, according to the working of his mighty power, which he worked in Christ when he raised him from the dead and seated him at his right hand in the heavenly places, far above all principality and power and might and dominion, and every name that is named, not only in this age, but also in that which is to come. Spirit of wisdom and revelation in the knowledge of him, so that you can know what? You can know him and what's available. What if there's more? There is more. As great as it is and as grateful as I am that I'm going to die one day or Jesus come back, I'm going to make heaven. That's enough. But it's not about that being enough. It's that he promised more. And not just in the hereafter, but in the here. So let him show you. Let him tell you. Every day can be show and tell with Jesus. You climb in your closet, and now you're like, something's going down in here. Because he's going to show me something. Because there's more. And then the power of God and the Spirit of God begin to manifest in our lives. And people say, I want what you got.
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1: 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This is part 2. 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
7: With SRN News, I'm Keith Peters in Washington. Around the country, expect the extreme heat to continue ahead of the 4th of July holiday weekend.
8: The National Weather Service says dangerous record-breaking heat will continue across much of the central and eastern United States. NWS Weather Prediction Center meteorologist Scott Klebauer says the cities will feel the worst of it.
9: Metropolitan areas and nearby suburbs, they're going to probably struggle to get out of the upper 70s and maybe even low 80s in some cases.
8: With humidity making it feel hotter than 100 degrees Fahrenheit, sweat will be dampening the spirits at many celebrations marking 250 years of American independence. Klebauer says extreme heat will be felt from New York all the way to the Carolinas. I'm Haya Panjwani.
7: On Wall Street, the Dow up by 594 points, the Nasdaq dropped 207, the S&P unchanged. 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
10: Just a little bit after 4 o'clock, more news and information at the top of the 5 o'clock hour. God keeps his promises. 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
11: Believers aren't perfect, but we know the Lord forgives. 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
12: What do we do when we see someone who is godly falling into sin? Should we take a perverse delight in it? Should we make sure we tell as many people as possible about it? Well, that's not what the Bible says. It says the opposite. Be humble about this because that could have happened to you. And our objective is never to destroy. Our objective is always to restore.

love for Mark Twain. Bad news can travel halfway around the world, while good news is still putting on its shoes. When an influential believer falls into sin, it seems like we hear about it at the speed of light. But how do we

0: We reach out to someone who's helped us when they're the ones who need help. Pastor Greg Laurie answers that question today on A New Beginning. We're considering a story about Noah in the book of Genesis. This godly man sinned, but we can learn from this biblical account.
1: We're talking a little bit about Noah last time and how evil things were and how Noah managed to work for God. He worked for God. He said, I want you to effectively build a giant boat. In one of the greatest practical acts of faith in all of history, Noah cut down that first gopher wood tree to build this ark. I mean, this man followed the will of God, and he sat in this boat for all of this time, and he waited on the Lord. And then when they finally reached dry land, Noah built an altar to the Lord. I mean, hey, if you'd been cooped up in a boat for that long, wouldn't you want to just run around for a while? Noah said, no, I'm going to bring a sacrifice to God. I'm going to remember that God did all of this for us. And now we read of some things that Noah did that kind of shock us. But actually, they shouldn't shock us at all. We see Noah messing up big time in Genesis chapter 9. Let's read about it. Verse 20. After the flood, Noah began to cultivate the ground and he planted a vineyard. One day he drank some wine that he had made and he became drunk and lay naked inside his tent. Ham, the father of Canaan, saw that his father was naked and went outside and told his brothers. Then Shem and Japheth took a robe and held it over their shoulders and backed into the tent to cover their father. As they did this, they looked the other way so they would not see him naked. When Noah woke up from his stupor, he learned what Ham, the youngest son, had done. Then he cursed Canaan, the son of Ham. May Canaan be cursed. May he be the lowest of servants to his relatives. Then Noah said, may the Lord God of Shem be blessed, and may Canaan be a servant. May God expand the territory of Japheth. And now may Japheth share the prosperity of Shem, and may Canaan be his servant. Noah lived another 350 years after the great flood. He lived 950 years, and then he died. Wow. Okay, what? Why did this happen? Because the Bible's an honest book. And if one of our heroes messes up, we're going to read about it. And we're going to learn from it. Just like we learn from their positive example, we'll learn from their negative example of things to not do. First point I would bring up, though, the fall of Noah shows that anyone can fall into sin. Anyone can fall into sin. No one is above or beyond temptation. It's ironic because when Noah is introduced to us in Genesis 6:9, it says he was a righteous man, blameless among the people of his time, and he walked with God. Then, of course, we're told he was a preacher of righteousness. There are a few characters in the Bible with credentials like this. He's a genuine hero of the faith, slipping. But let me say something that might surprise you, but I want you to think about this. You might be surprised to know that sometimes those who have known the Lord longer can be more vulnerable to slipping than the person who is younger in the faith. Take a small child. A small child knows they need their parent. They call out to their mommy or their daddy for everything. They can't even feed themselves yet. They're dependent upon their parent. But as they get older, they become more independent. When they become teenagers, they don't even want to see you anymore, right? But that's the whole point, isn't it? We're raising them to stand on their own two feet and think for themselves. And as we grow in our faith, initially we're so dependent on God. But after a few years have gone by, now a decade has passed, now 2 decades, now 3 decades, you've acquired a little bit of Bible knowledge, haven't you? You've worn out a few Bibles. You know a few things. In fact, you think you probably know more than you actually know. Now you're a sermon connoisseur. You know, I like this one guy's messaging, but I don't like the other and I disagree with him. So you're an expert on everything. And here's the problem. You start lowering your guard a little bit and you think, I know all these things and I've grown so much. Okay, that's great, but wait, be on guard. Because you might find yourself falling into some kind of sin. Pride goes before a fall. That's what the Bible says. Simon Peter made the mistake of boasting in the presence of the other disciples. They'll all deny you. I will never deny you. Jesus said, before the rooster has crowed twice, you will deny me thrice, basically. And that's exactly what happened. Consider this. Noah's not the only one who messed up later in life. Moses did too. Here's Moses, the great lawgiver. Moses who delivered the Israelites from the bondage of Pharaoh and went through the wilderness with them. He comes to the very brink of the promised land and he's unable to enter in because he sinned against God. And the Lord did not let him enter into the land. David too, the great king of Israel, sinned later in life. When he should have been leading his troops into battle, he was idle. He's in his 50s, he's kicking back. And he's thinking he's above it all and he falls into sin. And David's own son, Solomon, also fell into gross sin in his later years. Solomon was blessed with supernatural wisdom that was so great. People came from around the world to sit at his feet and learn. But then Solomon went on a sinful binge, sampling everything this world has to offer. So think of these great men of God who messed up later in life.
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4: 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I am writing to you from Dulag Christian Fellowship, a small but growing church here in Dulag, Leyte, Philippines. 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
2: Well, we're considering Noah's failure in Genesis chapter 9. Pastor Greg is presenting his message, God Keeps His Promises.
1: Noah had done the big work already. You know, he's built the ark, he's landed the ark, he's accomplished the purpose. Now he's thinking, I don't know, I've worked awfully hard. I think I'll just plant a vineyard and enjoy the fruit of my labor. And you know what happens here in this story. And this also brings up the destructive power of alcohol. Look at verse 21. He became drunk and lay naked. Do I have to tell you it's a sin to get drunk? This comes as a revelation to some people. The Bible tells us to not be drunk with wine. And I know about the destructive power of alcohol. The first 17 years of my life, I lived in an alcoholic home. My mom didn't just drink. She was a raging alcoholic, screaming and yelling every night, throwing things, passing out. And my mother, who was a beautiful woman, at the age of 70, looked like she was 90 or beyond, because the effects of her drinking had taken its toll on her, including a head-on collision that she had while driving drunk one night. It was so sad what drinking did to her life, and I saw the ruined relationships and all the rest of it. And I've seen to this day how alcohol destroys people, and even Christians. So this is something we need to be so careful of. Think of how many lives have been destroyed through it. I love how quiet it gets when I address this subject. But Noah's life stands as a warning to every person who follows Jesus, because nothing is recorded about him after his fall. It's like the next 300 years of his life are a blank. You don't want that to happen. It's good to run a race well, but it's also very important to finish a race. And so here is a man at the end of his life messing up. Thank God there's still restoration even when we fail. But we want to be so careful, because look at what his son Ham does. He sees his father in this compromised state. And by the way, the Bible suggests he deliberately put himself in that state. Not just that he was drunk, but scholars tell us the Hebrew word for uncovered indicates a deliberate act, not a mere unconscious effort of drunkenness. So he was intentionally living in a bad way here, and he should have never done this, but okay, he had done it, all right? So his son Ham sees him and thinks, oh, this, I'm going to tell everyone how badly my father messed up. And what a shame that was. The other brothers did not react that way. What do we do when we see someone who is godly falling into sin? Should we take a perverse delight in it? Should we make sure we tell as many people as possible about it? By the way some people behave, you would think the Bible says if a brother or a sister is overtaken in sin, you who are spiritual should kick them when they're down and tell as many people as possible. Well, that's not what the Bible says. It says the opposite. If a brother or a sister is overtaken in sin, we're told in Scripture, you who are spiritual should seek to restore them in a spirit of weakness, considering yourself, lest you also be tempted. In other words, be humble about this, because it could be you. That could have happened to you. And our objective is never to destroy. Our objective is always to restore. I know it's hard, because when you confront someone who's in sin, well, let's go back to drinking again, since you love that subject so much. And so they're drinking, and you're seeing it's ruining their life. You're seeing they're making horrible decisions. Man, you got to stop doing that. What are you doing? Why are you living that way? Hey, man, don't judge my journey, they say. Or they say something more like, you don't judge my journey. Okay. Yeah, I'll tell you what. You got to change your course. I love you. I'm saying this because I care about you. See, that my objective is to help them, to get them back on their feet again. Because I'm told in James 5:19, if anyone should wander from the truth and someone should bring him back, remember this, whoever turns a sinner from the error of his way will save his soul from death and cover a multitude of sins. So, Noah was effectively a last days believer. He was waiting for the judgment of God to come through a flood. We too are last days believers. Jesus said, as it was in the days of Noah, so also will it be when the Son of Man comes back again. And what did he tell us after that? He said, so two men will be working in the field. One will be taken, the other left. Two will be in a bed. One will be taken and the other left. Then he concludes, so stay awake. You don't know when your master will show up. So let me ask you this in closing. If Christ were to come back today or tonight, would you be one of the ones who would be caught up to meet him in the air, or would you be one of the ones who would be left behind? You don't want to be, because then a great tribulation period is coming. It's going to be a horrible time. You want to be ready for the Lord's return. Or maybe I'm talking to somebody right now who, like Noah, you've fallen. You're like that lady in that commercial. I've fallen and I can't get up. You need someone to help you, and God will help you. He'll pull you up and he'll forgive you, not condemn you. He died for your sin, and he loves you. Even when you fail, even when you fall short, he'll give you a second chance, but you must call out to him. And as we close our message today, I want to extend an invitation for any of you to believe in Jesus Christ, to be forgiven of your sin, and know with certainty that you'll go to heaven when you die. And know with certainty that you'll be ready for the Lord's return. And if you've fallen, to be restored and get back up on your feet spiritually. If you need to make a commitment to Christ or recommitment to him, why don't you do it right now? Let's all pray. Father, thank you for your word to us. And I pray that you will speak to every heart here, everyone watching and listening, wherever they are. They're loved by you with an everlasting love. And you want to bring them into relationship with yourself. Help them to respond now. In Jesus' name I pray. Amen.

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0: Pastor Greg, there's a scene in the movie where a rather tired, stuffy old preacher reads a scripture with absolutely no conviction, then half-heartedly introduces George Whitefield as the guest speaker. And Whitefield steps up with his thunderous voice and his explosive passion, and the people are just riveted. But at the end, the old preacher is so incensed, he tells Whitefield never to come back again.
2: Mm-hmm.
0: And if I'm remembering right, you had a similar experience when you were a young preacher. Isn't that right?
2: That's really true. And if you've seen the Jesus Revolution film, you'll remember that it was depicted there. But basically, I was invited to go speak at a church where another pastor had been speaking previously, but he wasn't coming that week. And they were supposed to tell them they were sending the very young man, Greg Laurie, up to speak. I think I was 18 years old and
0: Wow. They
2: didn't know I was coming. So I walked up to the man that was clearly in charge and made sure everyone knew that. And they said, "Hello, my name is Greg Laurie. I'm from Calvary Chapel and I've been asked to speak here tonight." He said, "Well, no one told me that you were speaking." "Oh, no, I've been asked to speak." And he goes, "Well, I'm not sure I believe that. Why don't you just go sit there in that pew and we'll wait to see if the other speaker shows up," which was kind of insulting, frankly. And I sat there and I waited because I knew he wasn't coming. I knew he was the guy. And then finally he said, "Okay, you can speak just this one time." Hardly a vote of confidence, but the Lord blessed that night. And that became the beginning of our ministry. And there's a very similar scene in this film that we're offering our listeners called A Great Awakening, where young George Whitefield gets up to speak and the elderly preacher got up and gave him the worst introduction imaginable. And then Whitefield got up there and he began to speak and quickly realized he wasn't going to read from these notes he had written out. He was going to speak more spontaneously. And he pounds the pulpit and dust comes out of the old Bible that was probably never opened. And he begins to preach. And it's one of the greatest scenes in the whole film. In fact, here's the scene. Listen to this.
3: "The congregation has grown quite large, presumably in anticipation of our guest speaker, who has excited many of late and created not a little following for himself.
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3: "So, without further ado..."
4: "So is the devil."
3: "The Reverend George Whitefield."
4: "I will not be a velvet-mouthed preacher.
1: 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Our Lord speaks the same words to you as surely as he spoke them to Nicodemus of old. You must be born again."
2: Listen, you're going to love this film. 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Dave, tell them how to get a copy.
0: 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Or go online to harvest.org. And then, if you'd like to make a change today in your relationship with God, Pastor Greg has some additional thoughts to share.
2: Maybe as you've been listening to this message, you've thought, I wish I could come into this relationship with God. I just don't know how. Let me tell you how you can come into a relationship with God right here, right now. First of all, you need to recognize you need God. You need to admit you're a sinner. I know some people choke on that word, but the Bible says all have sinned and fallen short of the glory of God. But then you need to recognize that Jesus Christ, the Son of God, died on the cross for your sin. The Bible says, while we were yet sinners, Christ died for us. And then you need to believe in Jesus. Jesus put it this way, for God so loved the world, he gave his only begotten Son, and whosoever believes in him should not perish, but have everlasting life. You might ask, how does one believe in Jesus? To believe means to put your faith and trust in Christ alone, and to receive him into your life as your own friend, Savior, and Lord. The Bible says, for as many as received him, he gave them the power to become sons of God. Would you like to receive Christ? And by that I mean, would you like to ask Jesus to enter into your life and be your Savior, your friend, your Lord? If so, you can just pray this prayer after me. It's a simple prayer. You can pray it out loud if you would like, or you could pray it in the quietness of your heart. But if you want Jesus Christ to forgive you of your sin, if you want to go to heaven when you die, or maybe you want to make a recommitment to the Lord, just pray this prayer after me now. Pray these words if you would. Lord Jesus, I know that I'm a sinner, but I know that you're the Savior who died on the cross for my sin. I turn now from my sin, and I ask you to come into my life and forgive me of all of my sin. Thank you for loving me. Thank you for hearing this prayer. And thank you for answering this prayer. In Jesus' name I pray. Amen. Hey, if you just prayed that prayer, I want to congratulate you and say, welcome to the family of God.
0: Yeah, that's right. And listen, we want to help you as you live for the Lord. 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
13: No other people group in the history of the world has ever been scattered for 2,000 years and be brought back to be not only a nation, but one of the most powerful nations in the world. This is what God said would happen.
14: Pastor Brett Metter with the assurance that nothing can prevent the fulfilling of God's purposes.
13: If you follow the history of what happened in Israel and what God said would happen, it's incredible how accurate this Bible is. It's so accurate that people have tried to say people wrote the Bible after these events actually happened because it's too exact.
14: Brought before Israel's leaders, Stephen responded by recounting God's promise to Abraham concerning the land of Israel. And in today's Word, Pastor Brett Metter reflects how the unconditional nature of the Abrahamic covenant continues to impact how even the current narrative in the Middle East is leading to God's ultimate plans for the Jews through to the end times.
13: Acts chapter 7. Stephen goes into a little history lesson with the religious guys there on the Temple Mount in Jerusalem. And Stephen's going to make a real powerful point at the end of his sermon. And he's going to indict these religious guys as not believing truth. And that God's going to judge them for this. And God's wrath would be upon them for that. He's going to indict this group of people. And they're going to be so mad, they're going to gnash their teeth. And they're going to want to destroy him so much that they start stoning him to death. This is the story. What's the big deal? Why is Stephen going to this history lesson? Well, it had to do with the Abrahamic covenant. That's what we call it. It's a covenant that God made that's unconditional, that God made to the Jews. And this is a huge point of contention in the world today. When you hear people call Israel the occupiers in the land of Israel today, or Palestine as they want to call it still, they say the Jews are occupiers in that land. The story goes, just like Stephen said, Abraham begot Isaac and Jacob, and then Jacob had 12 sons, and those would be the 12 tribes of Israel. But because there was a famine in the land, the 12 sons of Jacob moved to Egypt. Joseph was there, second most powerful man in the world at the time. It's kind of an amazing story. But the Jews are there, and they're there for a few decades when the Pharaoh said, these Jews, Hebrew people, sons of Jacob, Israel, they're getting mighty. They're getting too mighty, and so they enslaved them. And they were enslaved, as Stephen enumerates here, for 400 years, slaves. But the idea is the Jews would then leave the captivity as slaves in Egypt and be led by Moses to get to the border of Israel, the land of promise, the Abrahamic covenant promise. And then God's going to give to them that land as an everlasting covenant before the whole world. He says, I'm giving you this land. So this is the promise. So when did they sort of, you know, like Stephen said, Abraham, you're not going to necessarily see that promise when you get the land, but it'll be your descendants after. And he said, you know, I will give it to him, your seed, a possession. Well, when did that happen? Well, if we go to our timeline here, it's when Joshua took the land from the Canaanites there in 1500 BC. So the first thing, Abraham, 2000 BC, the Abrahamic covenant. The next item on the history timeline you really should be aware of is Joshua took over the land, fit the Battle of Jericho. The Canaanites are wiped out, not completely, but mostly. The final city that was left was a city called Jebus. And David, right around 1000 BC, David takes the city of Jebus from the Jebusites, and it becomes the city of David, also later called Jerusalem. So now we're getting into, you know, where Israel is settled and taken over and their capital city set up in Jerusalem. You know, then they'd build the temple under Solomon and stuff like that. And things would go pretty good right up until the king started rebelling against God. And there were some if-then statements. If you rebel against me, I'm going to leave you onto your own devices to protect your nation. And the Jews rebelled and worshiped Baal and Ashtoreth and Moloch and these other gods. And so God pulls his hand of protection off of them. And that's where real trouble starts. Probably the biggest is, of course, when the Babylonians was the final. You know, the Assyrians attacked in 720, but I'm going to put 586 BC as kind of a key point. That's where Babylon, under Nebuchadnezzar's leadership, wipes out Jerusalem and just totally disaster. The walls of the city are destroyed. The temple's destroyed. And the Jews are taken into captivity into Babylon. And they're there for 70 years. And so now who's in Israel? Well, there's a tiny group of Jews, but it's mostly in desolation. After the Babylonians crushed Israel and Jerusalem in 586, you were pretty much under the servitude of Babylon. And so there was not a lot of Jews were left. They were mostly killed or taken into captivity. So Jerusalem sits desolate and empty for 70 years. So fast forward after that, you know, they'd go back under the leadership of Zerubbabel, Nehemiah, and Ezra in 516 BC. Artaxerxes gives the commandment to them, go and restore and rebuild your city, Jerusalem, and build the walls. And so they do, but it's a small group of about 50,000 Jews that go from captivity to restore and rebuild Jerusalem. So the Jews are back there in Jerusalem, going along just fine. But the problem with being in Israel and Jerusalem historically, all the nations that came and went through history, Israel was the speed bump between the battles. I mean, it's really kind of interesting in history that a lot of times Israel wanted nothing to do with, you know, the Seleucid and Ptolemy conflict. The Ptolemy's in the south in Egypt and the Seleucid's up in Assyria. Like, they don't want nothing to do, but the battleground would actually be Israel. And so, if you remember Antiochus Epiphanes and all that, there were all kinds of problems, but let me go over some of the big ones. Israel suffered under these conquests and wars and militaries. A big one was in 330 BC. Alexander the Great conquers the known world, including Jerusalem. Interesting story. He doesn't destroy Jerusalem. He was planning on destroying Jerusalem, but a little priest by the name of Judea comes out and asks to say something to Alexander before he crushed Jerusalem. So they let him into the tent, and Judea opens a scroll to what Daniel the prophet spoke of in Daniel chapter 2, how there would be a ruler of Babylon that would come. And then after Babylon would become the Medo-Persians, the two arms of silver of Daniel chapter 2. And then he said there's a great nation, a mighty horn, a strong leader who would conquer the world, who's mentioned here. He's the belly of brass. And Judea said, guess what, Alexander? You are that belly of brass in the Jewish Bible. Interesting. Alexander the Great was so intrigued by that, he decided not to crush Jerusalem. He did sort of put them under servitude, like a vassal state of Greece or whatever, the Greek Empire. But he didn't crush Jerusalem. He just rode his horse peacefully into Bucephalus there into the city streets of Jerusalem. But that was a big deal. All these huge nations and conquerors would come through Jerusalem after Alexander, then the Roman Empire. And the Romans would rule Jerusalem and the Israeli region for 666 years. Kind of interesting. If you include the Byzantinian era, which is kind of part of that deal. Now, it's at this time, the Romans, this is where Israel history, it's really important. And if you don't believe in the Bible, if you follow the history of what happened in Israel and what God said would happen, it's incredible how accurate this Bible is. It's so accurate that people have tried to say people wrote the Bible after these events actually happened because it's too exact, too perfect. But we have proof that the Bible was there in these words before in the Septuagint, the Greek translation of the Hebrew Bible. So it takes their argument out. But one of the things God said is if you don't follow my word and keep my statutes, commandments, and judgments, I'm going to scatter you among the nations, God says. And when did he do that? It would be after Jesus came and prophesied. Jesus said, not one of these stones will stand another here in Jerusalem, the temple. And Jesus dying on the cross, that was, the biggest event of all history. But Jesus said, shortly after I'm gone, this city's going to be crushed. He was prophesying that in Matthew 24. When did that happen? Well, that would be AD 70, where we call that the time where Titus, it was a horrible event where just like Babylonians in 586, the temple was leveled, the walls were destroyed, Jerusalem's in rubble, and Rome, Titus Longimanus kills 116,000 Jews in one day there in Jerusalem and throws their bodies over the wall of the temple. 97,000 people were thrown into slavery and taken to Rome in Italy. Next time you're in Rome and you see the glorious Colosseum of Rome, your tour guide won't tell you this, but it's the Jews who built the Roman Colosseum. Jewish slaves built that. But be that as it may, in the 70 AD taking over of Jerusalem, 1.19 million people died, Jewish people died because of Roman brutality. And this begins something called the diaspora. This is where the Jews were scattered. And through the next few centuries, the Romans would make it bad. Like Hadrian said, if you see two Jews talking in Jerusalem, you can kill them right there. You have legal right to kill them if you see two Jews talking in Jerusalem. So the Jews weren't really hanging around Jerusalem after Hadrian was on the scene, the emperor of Rome, and is part of the diaspora. Now, the scattering of the Jews in the Roman Empire in AD 70, do you understand? God said that would happen. So exactly, let me just show you one place, Ezekiel chapter 11, verse 16, where it says, therefore say, thus saith the Lord God, although I have cast them afar off among the heathen, and I have scattered them among the countries, yet I will be to them as a little sanctuary in the countries where they shall come. Now, one thing about the Jews being scattered, if you know your history, there's been other people groups that have been scattered. But no people group have lasted more than three generations with any identity, more than three generations. In other words, if you're scattered from your homeland, if you don't get a new homeland or come back to your homeland, you're going to lose your identity. You'll be assimilated into other cultures and be extinct as a people group. That's just the way it always has happened, except for the Jews. How do the Jews stay Jews? Well, it's embedded in their culture. It's not just their ethnicity. It's in their Judaism. And so they had what you might say little sanctuaries where they still practiced Judaism among the heathen. That's kind of what the Lord's saying, which kept them as a people group, even though they were scattered all over the world. This is the promise. Well, if you go further into Ezekiel chapter 34, look at this. The Lord continues, for thus saith the Lord God, behold, I, even I, will both search my sheep and seek them out as a shepherd seeketh his flock in the day that he is among his sheep are scattered. So I will seek out my sheep and I will deliver them out of all places where they have been scattered in the cloudy and dark day. And I will bring them out from the people and gather them from the countries. And I will bring them to their own land and feed them upon the mountains of Israel by the rivers and in all the inhabited places of the country. By the rivers, that's the Jordan River. There's an idiom that you and I miss here as Americans, but the Jews know what this is. When the word says the mountains of Israel, does anybody know what that is defining? The West Bank. The mountains of Israel includes Samaria and the West Bank. All of the West Bank is the mountains of Israel. When you read that in the Old Testament, red flags should come up and go, oh, that's talking about the West Bank, including Jerusalem. Kind of interesting. So God says, I'm going to scatter you because of your sin, but I'm going to regather you, Ezekiel 34. And then 35, 36 continues to talk about God's plan to gather Israel after their rebellion. No other people group in the history of the world has ever been scattered for more than three generations, let alone 2,000 years, and be brought back to be not only a nation, but one of the most powerful nations in the world. This is what God said would happen. And so, no question, I see God's hand in the scattering of Israel. But then how did the regathering go? Well, let's go back to our timeline here. After the Romans came, you know, destroyed it. So now we go to the Byzantines and the Ottoman Turks. And that's a large period of time. From AD 100 to the 1800s, it was more and more people groups that came and got. First you had the Byzantines, then you had the Muslims come, then you had the Crusaders, Mamelukes from Egypt, and then ultimately the Ottoman Turks. You could call that what you want. Some might say the Byzantine era to the Ottoman Turk era. And largely Jews were not really around Jerusalem that much. There may have been a sprinkling of Jews a tiny bit through that era, but it was dangerous for them, especially like during the Crusader era and stuff like that. But largely the Jews were still scattered all over the world. Now, God has done a miracle that is right in front of us that you need to know about. And that is when God says, I'm going to regather you into the land of promise. How did he do that? Because it's happened. Would you agree that the Jews have been regathered in the land of Israel that was promised to Abraham and they become a mighty nation? Like, if you know the deal, that they become one of the top nations economically. Some say they're the best army in the world right now. But how did God do it? Well, what happened was, anti-Semitism started to swirl around the world, especially in the 1700s and into the 1800s. Anti-Semitism, that is hatred for Jewish people. Shocking how that's just kind of the way the world rolls. The world hates Jewish people. And you can speculate why and how has that been a thing and how does that even happen? Why do people hate Jews so much? You can speculate and talk about that, but I'll tell you the main reason. They're God's chosen people. And that's why the world hates them. So basically, there was an event that happened, and this is where it plays into today's news, which is kind of fascinating. There's an event called the Dreyfus Affair. And the Dreyfus Affair is, you know how there's events in history, they may not be the biggest thing, but it was like the thing that sort of kicks off something in the world that's sort of big. I'd say when Ronald Reagan said, you know, tear down that wall, that was a moment in history that kind of changed the course of history. Well, this is one of those moments. And what happened? Well, Alfred Dreyfus, a lieutenant in the French army, was accused falsely of selling secrets to the German army. He was just a scapegoat. They sentenced him to death for that. And the people in Paris went nuts and started screaming, death to the Jews. So he was on death row, basically, because of a false accusation. Now, the French were yelling death to Jews, but ultimately there would be a letter that was written, some proving, they were able to prove that Alfred Dreyfus was innocent. Now, you say, okay, Brett, what was that all about? Well, there was a guy we'll talk about in a second, Theodor Herzl, who saw this going on and said, there's never going to be a safe place for Jews until we have our own homeland again. Jews scattered all over Europe. He saw the hatred and vitriol from the French, saying that with this whole Dreyfus affair. And so we'll tell you what Theodor Herzl does about that in a second. Now, what's interesting, fast forward to today, do we see anti-Semitism today? 20 years ago, when I used to teach this timeline and stuff, I would say the worst anti-Semitism you could imagine was back in the 1890s. And it was. They wanted to kill Jews. They were hunting them down and beating them in the streets. And it was horrible. And I'd say it was worse than any other time in history. I can't say that anymore. Anti-Semitism in the past 4 years has ramped up exponentially. Did you see in the Netherlands and Amsterdam, and they're chasing Jews and beating them? So much so the Jews have had to fly El Al flights into Amsterdam to just save Jews, to pull them out of that country. There's so much anti-Semitism. And we could just go on and on. We're seeing, there's one thing we've learned from history, is we've learned nothing from history. Here's Israel attacked with missiles and rockets and everything from Hamas and Hezbollah and Iran, and yet they're just fighting for their very lives to survive. When Dreyfus affair happened, along came who I mentioned earlier, Theodor Herzl. He came just a few years later in 1897, and he was the one who said Israel, the Jews would never be safe without a homeland. And so 3 years later at the Congress of Basel in Switzerland, they came up with a plan to have a state of Zion. This is where this term Zionist comes in. Theodor Herzl was the father of Zionism. And the world thinks that's a dirty word, Zionism. But the Jews began to catch the vision. And so they started to say, let's go back to the land of promise. Our father Abraham was given by God this land. So guess what the Jews did? By the way, by this time, the Jews were criticized for being wealthy and miserly. That's where the Jews get this reputation, because they're good with money. So they, through all these years, even through all their trouble and persecution, they had wealth. And what did they do with that wealth? They took their money and they went down to Palestine. Now, why was it called Palestine? Just during the Emperor of Hadrian of Rome, he hated the Jews and he renamed Israel to Palestina, which was named after the Philistines, who were a Phoenician people, seafaring people that came down from Cyprus and went down and settled in Gaza. And that's the Philistines that David fought, Goliath, and all those. They were not Arabs. They were not Muslims. Muslims came in 600 AD, very modern religion. But the Philistines were ancient people from Cyprus, seafaring people, not Arabs. The reason that's important is because what they're trying to tell you today is the modern day Palestinian is from Palestine and the ancient Palestinian people. No such thing. That's just a rhetorical sort of bunch of hogwash. They're Arabs, mostly from Jordan. You might call them Jordanian, who the Jordanians and other Arab nations have refused to let them come back into their lands. And they wanted to keep them in Israel as pawns to fight over. That was the intent. So before we get to who are the Palestinians today, who was in Israel when the Jews said, let's go to our homeland, Palestine? Who was there? Well, really, mostly Bedouins. It was a barren, desert, forsaken land. And so guess what? The Jews came and much of the land they possessed, they purchased with money. They bought with money from the Bedouin people the lands. And by the way, the Bedouins are still there today. They're still in tents with camels. They have Mercedes and stuff too, but they have like satellite dishes out their tents and then goats and stuff everywhere. The Bedouins are actually neat people. I've had tea with Bedouins in Israel. And did you know the Bedouins, many of them fight in the Israeli army? There's whole divisions of Bedouin soldiers in the Israeli army. Kind of interesting. So that's really who largely was there in Israel, and the Jews purchased their land. How many of you can say you literally purchased your land from the, well, if you live in Portland, did you pay the Blackfoot Indian tribe for your land? Well, Brett, I paid the people who owned it before that. Well, who'd they pay? See, it's hypocrisy for us to say, you know, this is why colonialism is so evil. We took our land from the Blackfeet, as every people group did from somebody. The Jews didn't even do that. They didn't come and take the land by force. They moved in, yes. Swarmed in, yes, under the Zionist movement. See, this is where we get to point number two. The first reason the Jews have the right to be in the land is God says so. That should be good enough for anybody, by the way. Number one, God gave them their land. But number two, what nation can say, yeah, not only did God give it to them, but they also paid money largely for much of their land. I'm not going to say all of it. But Israel, fair and square, in the Zionist movement, bought the land from the Bedouins. And by the way, if you don't believe me on the Bedouin thing, just do your history, check it out. One of the great works that is actually most informative is Mark Twain. You're like, really? Mark Twain, like Tom Sawyer and Huck Finn? Yep. The reason he's important is he did a one-year journey to the Holy Land back in the 1890s, and it was an amazing one-year tour. And he documented, drew pictures, talked about everything that he saw, and what did he say? Israel's the most desolate, God-forsaken land in the world. That's what he'd write about. Word for word, a hopeless, dreary, heartbroken land. He said that it's the most desolate place on the earth. All you see is Bedouins, but you have to walk for hours and hours before you see one Bedouin tent. That's the way he describes it. And he's even got photographs and stuff that he took. So as it turns out, the Arabs in the early Zionist movement, we're thrilled. We're getting money from these European Jews. You can take our desolate, barren land. And they were getting money from the Jews. This is something you won't hear in your colleges and universities. And what did the Jews call themselves when they came to that land? Did they call themselves Israelis? Nope. Did they call themselves Jews? Or did they call themselves Hebrews? You want to know what they called themselves? Anybody want to take a guess? Palestinians. That's what the Jews, we're Palestinians. Don't believe me, it's all over the place. Like, this is a history they're trying to erase. But anybody know who the Palestinian Symphony was? Back in the 1920s, it was 73 musicians, all Jews, in the Palestine Symphony. The Palestinian Post, all editors and staff and employees, Jewish people. And they considered themselves part of Palestine because that was the name given. They didn't even try to change it because they're like, yeah, whatever, we're Palestinians.
15: Pastor Brett Metter with important insight concerning the fulfilling of God's plans, purposes, and promises for his people confirmed in today's word. And I invite you to stay right there as Pastor Brett will join me to answer a question that just about everybody has. But first, let me tell you a little bit more about Brett Metter. He's the senior pastor of Athey Creek Church just outside of Portland, Oregon. Brett's been the pastor of Athey Creek for 30 years, where he goes verse by verse in his study of the Bible. We invite you to listen each day for more from Pastor Brett. 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All right, I have Pastor Brett with me now. There's a question that is probably the most common question that is asked by Christians, Brett, and that is, how can someone know God's will for their lives?
13: Yeah, Kurt, that's the $64,000 question for sure. I hear that a lot. And I think sometimes we tend to overcomplicate the question. The first thing is this, God will never contradict his word. So if somebody says, I think the Lord is leading me, but it goes against scripture, then we know that's not the will of the Lord. So I love that, you know, the word of God, Psalm 119:105 says, thy word is a lamp unto my feet and a light unto my path. So we have the word for clear guidance. And then secondly, God often guides us one step at a time rather than give us the whole blueprint up front. Proverbs 3:5-6. You guys know that. It's trust in the Lord with all your heart. Lean not on your own understanding. In all your ways, acknowledge him, and then he will direct your paths. So God's will has this trust quality, you know? Yeah. So another key is just to be obedient. Sometimes people want more guidance while they're ignoring what God has already made clear. As we obey, the light we've been given starts to get brighter and it directs us to the next step. So prayer matters, wise counsel matters, the peace of the Holy Spirit, but ultimately God's will isn't just about finding the right job or location. It's actually more about becoming just more like Jesus Christ. And when we truly desire God's glory above our own agenda, he will lead you and he'll show you exactly what his will is.
15: Now, Brett, I appreciate that wise answer. And I know there's somebody listening who will also be helped by that advice. Thank you, Pastor Brett. Well, if you'd like more information about Pastor Brett Metter or to hear more of his sermons, especially in the book of Acts, just go to todayswordradio.com. Next time, Pastor Brett will continue in the book of Acts with this message, Israel or Palestine? Today's Word with Pastor Brett Metter is an outreach of Athey Creek Church in Westland, Oregon.
5: 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In the meantime, grace to you with John MacArthur, the false shepherd. 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
3: March 4th, 1865. The Civil War was nearing its end. The nation was exhausted, divided, and grieving. On that day, President Abraham Lincoln delivered his second inaugural address, just 700 words spoken in about 7 minutes. 41 days later, Lincoln would be assassinated. Yet the words he spoke that day still echo through history. In that brief address, Lincoln referenced God 14 times, spoke of prayer, and quoted scripture repeatedly. He reminded Americans that both sides of the conflict shared a common faith, saying both read the same Bible and pray to the same God, and each invokes his aid against the other. Lincoln understood that political division alone could not explain the nation's crisis. More than 160 years later, America still wrestles with division, truth, and our dependence on God. The question is whether we'll remember the wisdom Lincoln left behind.
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6: With SRN News, I'm Keith Peters in Washington. Americans' opinions on the country vary ahead of its landmark anniversary. Correspondent Haya Panjwani reports.
7: Some U.S. citizens, like 26-year-old auto technician Joseph Fuque Barreno in Topeka, Kansas, are optimistic about the future of America.
8: Some things are going to happen we're not going to like, but that's what makes us awesome, is our resilience and ability to adapt and keep on pushing through and pursuing unity through laughter.
7: Others, like 83-year-old Air Force veteran who served in Vietnam, Leo LeClaire, in Tilton, New Hampshire, say they aren't happy with the state of the country.
9: And I think because of the issues that our Congress and President have made this all personal about them and not about our country, I don't feel very good about the 250th.
7: I'm Haya Panjwani.
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13: Today, John is going to continue an important three-week study of Zechariah chapters 9 through 14. This section of scripture looks at highly detailed prophecies that came true, as well as prophecies yet to be fulfilled, and the measures God will take to keep his promises. See what those prophecies mean for you today as John continues his study called The Return and Reign of Jesus Christ. But before we get to the message, a question that seems particularly relevant is this. If the Lord tarries, what will grace to you look like 25 years from now, or in 50 years, or even 100 years from now? Here's how John once answered that question.
14: Yeah, well, just to comment initially, we all know about the guys who predict when the Lord's coming.
12: Right.
14: Get their pajamas on and sit on the roof.
12: Yep.
14: And have to come down the next day. We know about people who have sold everything they've had and liquidated all their assets, and the Lord's coming tomorrow and he didn't come. There's a lot of folly on that level. We need to work and occupy with all our powers and all our might and plan for the future and set our strategies for the future and plan to be faithful into the future, and if the Lord doesn't come, and be surprised when he does. I'm not shocked that he's arrived, but it needs to interrupt some of our plans.
12: Right.
14: That's how far we're planning.

0: to the future, should he, Terry? 25, 50 years, 100 years from now. I don't know, but things are changing so rapidly. But here's my response to that. The content of the ministry of grace to you will never change, whether I'm here or not, because this ministry is committed to the teaching of the Word of God, and that is the teaching that the Lord has allowed me to do for all these years. All these thousands of messages will go on into the future. The format may change. The medium may change of communication. Who knows how this is going to go in the future? But we're dealing with the Word of God. The Word of God is eternal. It is everlasting. The truth never changes. So we don't shift with the culture. That's what makes this ministry so important, because it is just unleashing the Word of God one verse at a time, and there is no end to that. Years ago when I started in the ministry, for some reason, and I can't honestly say it was some kind of calculated thing, I didn't know I was ever going to be on radio, or I didn't, at the time I started, people weren't even recording your messages. I preached right. for years. Nobody recorded anything. Nobody knew anything about that. I had no idea what the future would look like then. But for some reason, I decided I just want to interpret the Bible, and I don't want to get caught up in current events. I don't want to preach things that are tied to the culture or tied to the moment or tied to the events. I just want to explain the meaning of the Bible. And as a result of that, you know, we can put a series from 1977 on the air, and it's as true today and will be as true 100 years from now as it's ever been.
1: That's right, friend. And that will always be the hallmark of Grace to You, verse-by-verse teaching that isn't tied to cultural events. If that kind of ministry resonates with you, would you consider partnering with us? I'll give you more details on how to do that before we end today. But first, here's John to continue his study, The Return and Reign of Jesus Christ.
2: Those of you who have been with us for our study of this wonderful book are well aware of the tremendous prophetic importance that it carries. And we have really covered so much of the prophetic picture, all the way from the history of the time of Zechariah clear to the coming of the Lord Jesus Christ and many, many events in between. And one of the most significant events that is on the horizon prophetically is the rise of an individual that is commonly known as the Antichrist. Although that is not specifically his title in Scripture, that title certainly fits him well. And we commonly know him as the Antichrist. John says there are many antichrists, but there is one that we tend to think of as the most vehement, rebellious antichrist person who will ever live, apart from Satan himself. And as we come to Zechariah chapter 11, we come face to face with this human being. He's not a demon, and he's not a fallen angel in that sense. He's not Satan. He is a human being, the most anti-God, rebellious human being yet to arrive on the scene. In the context of Zechariah chapter 11, he appears as the false shepherd. The false shepherd, or if you'll notice verse 15, he is called the foolish shepherd. In verse 17, he is called the idle shepherd. But he is a false shepherd in contrast to the true shepherd, the Lord Jesus Christ. Now, the theme of Antichrist is not a new theme in the Bible. It's one that appears in many places. In fact, it's most interesting to me that the Apostle John, writing in the first century to a wide circle of believers, said this remarkable sentence. Little children, you have heard that Antichrist shall come. Now that's interesting. How had they heard that Antichrist shall come? How had it become common knowledge, as that statement seems to indicate, that Antichrist should come? Well, in the first place, it had been distinctly spoken of by the apostles. For example, in 2 Thessalonians chapter 2, the apostle Paul writes specifically about the coming of this individual. In verse 8, then shall that wicked one be revealed. Verse 3, that man of sin will be revealed, called the son of perdition. So it was apostolic proclamation and apostolic writing that this Antichrist, man of sin, son of perdition, whatever you choose to call him, would come. Undoubtedly, they also had heard about it because it was distinctly alluded to by the Lord Jesus Christ himself. In John chapter 5 and verse 43, Jesus said, "I am come in my Father's name, and you receive me not. If another shall come in his own name, him you will receive." Now here Jesus is really echoing the thought of Zechariah 11, that Israel will reject the true shepherd and accept the false shepherd. That's what Jesus is saying, basically. And again, I think, in the 24th of Matthew, again, Jesus alludes to the coming of such an one as Antichrist. He talks about the abomination of desolations, and he refers to Daniel 9, the time when they will make a covenant with the prince that shall come for 1 week. He goes on to talk about tribulation. He says there will be false Christs and false apostles and so forth. And the reference there back to Daniel 9 indicates that Jesus pointed out to them that this that Daniel had said would happen. And it certainly involved the prince that would come, the false Christ that Daniel referred to in chapter 9, verse 27. We'll see that in a moment. So it was not only proclaimed by the apostles, but it was alluded to by Jesus himself. Now, in addition to that, it was strictly and clearly prophesied in the Old Testament that Antichrist would come. And here we find one such prophecy in Zechariah chapter 11, verse 15. Let's look at it. And I'm going to read these three verses to you. "And the Lord said unto me, Take unto thee yet the instruments of a foolish shepherd. For lo, I will raise up a shepherd in the land who shall not visit those that are cut off, neither shall seek the young one, nor heal that which is broken, nor feed that which standeth still. But he shall eat the flesh of the fat and tear their hoofs in pieces. Woe to the idle shepherd that leaves the flock. The sword shall be on his arm and on his right eye. His arm shall be completely dried up and his right eye shall be utterly darkened." Now that is one of several Old Testament passages referring to this Antichrist personality, this false shepherd, foolish shepherd, idle shepherd that is to come. Now, let me set the stage for you a little bit so you'll understand the context in which this individual comes. God and Satan have been at war ever since Satan fell. Way back in eternity before the world began, Satan pulled off a rebellion. And he said, "I will be like the Most High. I will ascend and I will be equal with God." And God threw him out of heaven, and with him went a host of the angels. And since that time, Satan and his angels have been in rebellion against God. Now, the particular attack that Satan has been most concentrating on since the world began after the fall of Adam has been to attack the seed promised in Genesis 3:15. Because it says in Genesis 3:15 that the seed of the woman would bruise the serpent's head. In other words, God says there's going to be someone coming. A seed is going to come that is going to bruise Satan and his dominion. Now, Satan knows this. He knows this. And he's doing everything he can throughout all of history to try to stop this seed from arriving. And the seed, of course, ultimately is Messiah. But Messiah to come must come through the nation Israel. So Satan is always trying to stamp out Israel as well as stamp out Messiah. So you see through history, Satan's great effort against God's people, Israel, and against Jesus Christ. And even now that Christ is already here, Satan still attacks Christ and he still attacks Israel. But initially, as you go back in history, you find that Satan's first approach, once he knew the seed was going to come, was to try to corrupt the human race so badly and so devastatingly and so totally corrupt the human race that no such seed could ever be born. And he did it by having demons cohabitate with women in Genesis 6. It says the sons of God cohabitated with the daughters of men. He tried to produce a kind of a half-breed race, demon man, sort of a Rosemary's Baby civilization, and thus corrupt humanity in some kind of a demon-human combination that would preclude the possibility of a seed being born, a messianic seed, a redeemer. And of course, you know what happened. God drowned that entire race in the flood, saving only Noah and his family. Satan failed. In Exodus chapter 1, Satan again tried to destroy Israel. He tried to destroy the possibility of a seed there by trying to wipe out all male children in Israel. And you'll remember that Pharaoh made a decree while Israel was in Egypt that all male children be slaughtered. And again, God preserved the people of Israel. One little baby wasn't slaughtered. It was Moses. Moses came to be the man who led Israel out of bondage and into the promised land, and Satan's effort was thwarted again. The book of Esther follows up on the story and how Satan again tried to get the whole of Israel wiped out. But the king couldn't sleep one night. Pagan man, but he went and he asked someone to read to him, and the story that he heard saved the Jews from wholesale slaughter, and again Satan was thwarted. And then when you come into the New Testament, there was Herod, who tried to slaughter every male child born, but he missed on the Messiah. And then there was Satan, who approached Jesus as he began his ministry and tried to thwart him with temptation, and he failed again. And then there were the people of Nazareth who wanted to push Jesus off a cliff, but they failed again, and he passed through the midst of them unseen. And finally, Satan got him and had him nailed to a cross and locked in a tomb and sealed in a tomb, and that failed because he came out of the grave. And Satan is a loser, folks. He's lost every effort. He's always attacked God. He has always attacked God's people. He has always attacked God's King, Jesus Christ. And he never stops. And there's coming a future time when Satan pulls another attack. Sometime read the 12th chapter of Revelation. And in it you'll read about the war that's going to happen in heaven, when Satan and all of his demons make war on Michael and all the holy angels. And they pull off a heavenly war. You've heard of Star Wars? Well, this is something far beyond that. This is the demons against the angelic hosts in the heavens. Now, what happens in that war is very interesting. Michael and the angels win. It's already settled. Michael and the angels win, Revelation 12 tells us, and God casts Satan and his host to the earth. And they hit the earth during the period of time known as the tribulation. And they begin to spawn all their evil during that time period. And when he hits the earth in the tribulation, he again goes after the same things. He tries to destroy Israel. He tries to destroy God's people. He tries to attack God's Christ, the Messiah. Now, in order to do this, during the tribulation, in order for Satan to pull his whole thing off, one final big shot there, he wants a man. He uses a man to be his tool. This man's task is going to be to try to destroy Israel, try to eliminate God's people, try to set up a world government of evil, and then when Christ returns, to try to knock Christ out of the sky and be victorious. That's Satan's effort. He's got a man in mind. Satan's banking on the possibility that this can work. He's relentless, I'll say that for him, even though he's lost every other battle. Now, when we start to look at this man that he's going to use to try to fight against Christ in the tribulation, we find that he's a most amazing man. Let me tell you several things about him. First of all, he will be an intellectual genius. He will be an intellectual genius. That's very clear. Don't try to follow me, but just note this. That's very clear in several places, but particularly in Daniel 7 and verse 8, where it describes him in this way. He had eyes like the eyes of a man. Now, eyes refer to intelligence. The image of eyes in symbolic language has seemingly a primary reference to intelligence. So he'll be intellectually a genius. Secondly, he will be an outstanding orator. And leadership is predicated, obviously, on the ability to orate and to speak. And he will be an outstanding orator. It says in Daniel 7, verse 8, he will have a mouth speaking great things. And again in verse 20, the same thing again is repeated. He has a mouth that spoke very great things. So he will be an intellectual genius. He will be an outstanding orator. Thirdly, he will be a master politician. He will be a master politician. And the reason I believe that is because he will be able to take over the whole world. He will be able to move into the slot that has been a great vacuum in human society, the one individual who can bring peace to the world. In fact, in Revelation 6, verse 2, it says, without any arrows, he'll come riding with a bow, no arrows, and he'll conquer the world, which means he'll conquer peacefully. So he will be an intellectual genius, an outstanding orator, and a master politician. Fourthly, he'll be a commercial wizard. He will have his hands on economics and commerce. He will be knowledgeable in that area. In Daniel 8:25, back to chapter 8 here, It says, and through his policy also he shall cause deceit to prosper in his hand. He shall magnify himself in his heart, and by peace shall destroy many. He shall stand up against the prince of princes, but he shall be broken without hand. Now, ultimately, he will be broken. But notice, he will have a policy which causes deceit to prosper in his hand. He will be a wizard at building a world system of economics that feeds his own pocket. And if you want to get a glimpse of the economic system that he will build, read the 18th chapter of Revelation. It describes it to a T. He will build a world commercial enterprise which is built by deceit, unparalleled in history, and feeding his own pocket. So, this is an unusual man, intellectual genius, outstanding orator, master politician, commercial wizard, and fifthly, a military genius as well. He will be a military man without equal. He is going to be able, according to Daniel 7:23, to devour the whole earth, tread it down, and break it in pieces. He's going to be everything that Nebuchadnezzar, Alexander the Great, and all the Caesars were, and Napoleon Bonaparte, and anybody else all put together in terms of military ability. A tremendous military power. He literally conquers the world. He is a military genius unsurpassed. Sixth, he will be a religious leader. And this is a most interesting combination. He will be a religious leader. In 2 Thessalonians 2, verse 4, I'll show you what his religion is. He's called the man of sin, the son of perdition, who opposes and exalts himself above all that is called God or that is worshiped, so that he as God sits in the temple of God showing himself that he is God. So he's religious in the sense that he wants the whole world to worship whom? Himself. In other words, he will be anti-God, anti-Christ, anti-Christianity, and he will call the world to worship him. Quite a man. This is a human being we're talking about. A man that will come. Satan's final effort to thwart Christ from coming and taking his kingdom will be generated through this man. You say, but how could he ever pull it off? I mean, this is a sophisticated world. There's so much diversity in politics. How could everybody agree on one politician? There's so much diversity in economics and commerce. How could everybody agree on one kind of approach to it? There's so much diversity in religion. How could anybody ever imagine the whole world bowing to this guy? And the thing that is so amazing to me is that he can even deceive Israel. And Israel is the rebel of the world. You know that. I mean, they do their own thing their own way and don't listen to anybody. And he will even deceive them, and at the start of the tribulation, he'll actually bring them right under his power with the rest of the world. Look at Daniel 9:26. Here it is. In Daniel 9:26, after 62 weeks, Messiah shall be cut off. This is the 70th week, adding all the ones from the previous verses up. The 70th week, after Messiah's cut off, the people of the prince that shall come. Now here he is, the prince that shall come, he's called. The prince that shall come. Then verse 27. And he shall confirm the covenant with many for 1 week. Now here is the idea, we won't go into too much background on it, but just to say this. This prince that will come makes a covenant with Israel for 7 years. That's the period of the tribulation. During that period of time, Israel falls under his spell and they make a covenant with him. In the middle of the week, verse 27 says, in the middle of the week, he violates it. He commits the abomination of desolation. He desecrates the temple. And then all hell breaks loose. And that's what Jesus referred to in Matthew 24 when he said the thing which Daniel spoke of, the abomination of desolation, where the Antichrist goes along for 3.5 years, allowing Israel a little bit of liberty, and then he comes down and he desecrates the temple. He stops all worship. He says, worship me alone. He begins the slaughter that is the last half of the tribulation. And Jesus said, when you see that, grab everything you got and run. Flee. And if the Lord didn't spare, everybody would be slaughtered, it says in Matthew 24. But the thing that is so incredible is that this individual is going to come and not only be able to set this thing up with the whole world, but he's even going to bring Israel in under it as well. And I believe he'll come out of the Roman kingdom. I believe that he'll be a part of that by the indication of the fact that he's called, that it says there, the people of the prince that shall come shall destroy the city. And the people that destroyed the city of Jerusalem were the Romans. And this prince will come out of the Roman world, the revived Roman Empire that comes together in the last days. That's why I believe you'll be a Gentile out of Europe, or at least related closely to that. So, he makes a pact with Israel. Now stay with me. And he moves into position. The whole world is in his hands. Israel is in his hand. He's got a worldwide organization, an army like no other army in history. He has total control, and he is going to try to hang on to the kingdom of the world when Christ returns and defeat Christ. That's Satan's whole effort. He thinks if he can just amass the whole world against Christ, maybe he can hold it against the returning Christ who comes to set up his kingdom at the end of the tribulation.
1: 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Now for the entire Grace to You staff, I'm Phil Johnson. Be back tomorrow as John MacArthur shows you the amazing changes that will come when Christ sets up his kingdom on earth and why nothing can stop it. We'll continue John's series called The Return and Reign of Jesus Christ with another 30 minutes of unleashing God's truth one verse at a time on Grace to You.
3: 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It's Pastor Jeff Ministries and then Seculo. Right after that, the discipline of distinction. That is coming up today. 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
4: Shalom, beloved. This is Rabbi Schneider. Have you been confused when reading the book of Revelation? I know that I was, and there's still so much about it that I don't understand. But what clicked to me is when I began to understand the book of Revelation through the lens of the Hebrew Bible. You see, so much of God's word can only be understood when we anchor it to its roots. This is why the first book of the New Testament, Matthew 1:1, begins by saying, "This is the genealogy of Jesus Christ, the son of David, the son of Abraham." The very first book in the Bible links it to the Torah, to the very first book, the book of Genesis. In the same way, we can't understand the book of Revelation without rooting it to the Hebrew Bible. I encourage you to get my book, Revelation Decoded, Revised Edition.
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19: He's used us in amazing ways. He's used you in amazing ways. I believe that the Lord is continuing to open doors, and we're going to continue to move forward. 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
16: 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The Christian walk is full of disciplines, the trials, the setbacks, the hard seasons that God uses to shape our faith from the inside out. And today we learn how to handle the blessings, the success, and the recognition that God may bring without letting it go to our heads. You see, when life is going well, it's easy to start believing in our own headlines. But everything we have, our money, our influence, our energy, that all belongs to the Lord. The discipline of distinction is learning to manage His blessings without forgetting who gave them. So today, Pastor Jack teaches that whatever we hold in our hands belongs to God, whether it's a dollar or a fortune. True distinction isn't gathering blessings for ourselves, but becoming a conduit that God can use to reach others for Christ. So before we jump into the message, I had a chance to sit down with Pastor Jack and talk with him about it. Let's get into that.
20: Pastor Jack, we're talking about the disciplines of distinction, right? And you make the point that distinction is really about stewarding what God puts in our hands, you know, things like wealth and recognition, influence, right? So why do you think that so few of us have any idea how to handle that sort of thing very well at all?
21: I think for one thing, it's a discipline. I mean, when you think of making a distinction to what is before us, that is, frankly, making a judgment, making a call, right? Making a decision. There's some people who just, in the moment of decision, they can't do it. They can't pull the trigger. They can't pick, you know, are they going to go to the Antarctic or to the Arctic for vacation? They just can't pull. So that's one thing. But moving on to the reality of it is, if I happen to have recognition or influence or wealth or time or whatever you and I might have in our custody to be good stewards over, we need to make sure that it's devoted to what God wants us to do. So, example, how do I spend my time and on what? I need to make the distinction between, am I going to be using my money for things that are good versus are they going to wind up into the hands of helping those that do bad? And that's true in all kinds of areas. So it really comes down to distinction, meaning judgment, discipline in the area of discernment. I am making this distinction. I'm going to choose to do the right thing. I'm going to choose to redeem the time. I am going to choose to invest in the kingdom of God. And these are things that we don't often make the right decision about because our desires get all tied up in the mess. We get it all jumbled up because we think things like, this is what I want, instead of what does God want?
20: The discipline of distinction. Excellent, Pastor Jack. Appreciate you being here today. Let's jump into the message.
22: Tonight, grab your Bibles, of course, like normal, in the series, Matthew chapter 28. Put your finger in Matthew chapter 28 and then go way to the left. Way to the left, Old Testament, 2 Chronicles 26. 2 Chronicles 26, Matthew chapter 28. In now part 26 of a 31-part series regarding the disciplines of life, tonight we're looking at the discipline of distinction. The discipline of distinction, part 26 of our 31-part series tonight, the disciplines of life, Matthew chapter 28. We know it well by now on these Wednesday nights. Jesus had come to speak to his disciples and he said to them, all authority has been given to me in heaven and on earth. Go therefore, that is his command, and make disciples, that's our job, of all nations, that's our limit, the world. Baptizing them in the name of the Father and of the Son and of the Holy Spirit. How do we do that? Verse 20, teaching them to observe all things. That implies, by the way, obedience to what Christ has declared, that I have commanded you, and behold, I am with you always, Jesus said, even unto the end of the world. The amazing, awesome ministry of the Holy Spirit that is bringing Jesus to us constantly, even unto the end of the world. The ministry of Christ continues tonight by the power of the Holy Spirit, preaching the everlasting word of God all around the world through you and I. It's amazing, isn't it? That God would choose us to be part of his co-laborers. And then 2 Chronicles 26, verse 16. We'll read just the front end of it, for it is the very nature of the discipline of distinction, and we want to learn from King Uzziah's mistake. It says in chapter 26, verse 16, 2 Chronicles, it says, but when King Uzziah was strong, his heart was lifted up to his destruction. Two things I want to point out before we dive into this. One is the definition of the word distinction. What does it mean to have the discipline of distinction? Distinction means this. It is a result of having achieved a place or the advancement and acknowledgement of an individual or a group for some excellence or worthy act. Distinction, having achieved something. Distinction for having accomplished some worthy act. It is a it's fame and notoriety for you or a group, a team, for having achieved something, a status. They have achieved a place. And then the second thing is the background to this verse tonight, 2 Chronicles 26, Let me give you a little bit of background as the chapter. King Uzziah. First of all, King Uzziah was one of Israel's youngest kings. He was brought to the throne at the age of 16. In fact, it says in 2 Chronicles 26, it's now all the people of Judah took Uzziah, who was 16 years old, and made him king. Uzziah was 16 years old when he became king, and he reigned 52 years in Jerusalem. He did that which was right in the sight of the Lord, so God helped him against the Philistines. And Uzziah built towers in Jerusalem and the corner gate and at the valley gate. And moreover, Uzziah had an army of fighting men who went out to war by companies. That means he had a big, successful army. Now listen to this. Verse 16 says, but when he was strong, his heart was lifted up to his own destruction. King Uzziah died later on. As he was lifted up, he was judged by God. He was a godly king, but he was judged by God for disobedience, and he died in the judgment of God of leprosy. And in the day that God judged him, it was because he exalted himself. He was very successful. He was a very anointed king. He did tremendous things, but that verse 16 is haunting. It says, but that in the Hebrew word, it is a declaration of an impending contradiction in the pattern of his life. He had started out humbly as a young boy. He was brought up, reigning all those years as king, and God blessed, listen church, everything he put his hand to do, God blessed him, and he was a man of great success. He was a man of distinction. But it says there, and that's the telling sign, but when he was strong. It wasn't that he was strong in God. God had already established that. The word implies that he was strong in himself. He began to be one who believed, as it were, his own propaganda. He began to look at the success of his achievements, and he became strong. What does that mean? He began to think of himself as strong. Well, look at me. Look what I have. Look what I've done. And the Bible says, and his heart was lifted up to his own destruction. So tonight, when we look at the discipline of distinction, we're talking about the ability to rightly steward or to govern or to manage yourself when it comes to what God wants to do in your life. This is critical tonight. This is a very, very powerful discipline because it causes, listen church, it causes me to speak about things that either A, I don't normally speak about, or B, it could easily be misunderstood. So I need all of you to pay close attention. And I'm prayed up. I'm ready to go. I just pray that my body, my mouth, and brain doesn't get in the way, because we're going to be treading into some pretty touchy territory. Keep this in mind. The discipline of distinction is the discipline of you governing yourself when it comes to what God wants to do in your life, what he wants to achieve in and through your life. Note this. Small opportunities and small responsibilities, if handled rightly in your life, in my life, as a church, will lead to what? Exactly. Larger opportunities. It's God's way. If you are faithful in what? Little. God says, I will make you faithful in more. And I want you to let your imagination run wild a little bit as to what that might mean, because you literally cannot limit what God wants to do in your life. In what area, Pastor Jack, are you talking about? Well, you name it. If you're going to be faithful in serving, God is going to reward your Christian service, guess what? With more service. How does God reward a faithful ministry? With more ministry. If you love 5 people in ministry, God's going to give you 15 to love. If he gives you 15 to love, he's going to give you 50 to love. And on it goes. We cannot limit what God wants to do. But on this topic of being a disciplined person regarding distinction, when we talk about distinction, we're talking about God choosing to elevate your witness in various areas, and therein comes the danger. So as we talk about this study tonight, imagine me coming to your heart and mind through the back door. The Bible says in Galatians chapter 6, verse 7 to 10, it says, do not be deceived. The word actually in the Greek means stop being fooled. God is not mocked, for whatever a man sows, that shall he also reap. For he who sows to his flesh will of the flesh reap corruption. Very common, very plain. We all know that. But he who sows to the Spirit will of the Spirit reap everlasting life. It matters to what or to whom you pay allegiance. And let us not grow weary at doing well. For in due season, we shall reap if we do not lose heart. Therefore, as we have opportunity, let us do good to all, especially to those who are the household of faith. We are to be faithful to one another, faithful to the Lord, faithful to the church, faithful to, you name it. As a Christian, we are to be faithful in all of those things that God brings as an opportunity to us. So church, mark it down. Number one, it's this. The discipline of distinction is this. It is the godly stewardship of wealth. It is the godly stewardship of wealth. By wealth, I'm talking about our assets, our possessions, our material goods. You see, Jack, have you read the papers lately? There is no more wealth. Yeah, there is. It may not be the way that you and I are thinking. And by the way, little side note, don't let today's news on Wall Street fool you. Oh, look, the market's recovered. Everything's going to be fine. Don't let that fool you. Church, you be anchored to Jesus. You be hanging on to Christ. Like never before, you need to strengthen and nurture your faith because that is just a momentary blip on the spastic horizon of the world economy. You say, well, you're contradicting yourself. You talk about wealth and then you say that it's all going to be imploding. Yes, listen, when I talk about wealth, I'm talking about our assets, what you and I have, talking about our possessions, talking about our material goods. The poorest person in the world has some form of assets. The poorest person in the world has some form of material good. And listen to this carefully. Far too many Christians are either still impressed and in love with the world's toys, or they're biblically weak regarding the handling of success and power and influence and wealth. Don't misunderstand me tonight. When we talk about the discipline of distinction, I am not talking about a sermon tonight or a message tonight about God wanting you healthy, wealthy, and wise. This is not prosperity, name it and claim it, blab it and grab it message. That's not, I don't believe in that. I believe that's heresy and that's not what I'm talking about. But I'm talking about the fact that far too many Christians are in love with this world's trinkets and toys. It takes more of our income to keep our fun going than we would ever tithe the church or invest toward the homeless or whatever. And now we have the government competing against us in the way of taxes. We will either be tithing to the government or tithing to God. As for me and my house, I'd rather serve the Lord. Render unto Caesar the things that are Caesar's, yes, but never forget unto God the things that are God's.
0: 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And now, let's get back to today's message. Once again, here's Pastor Jack.
22: The Bible says in Luke chapter 18, verse 18, regarding stewardship of wealth. By the way, Jesus talked about our faithfulness and stewardship more than any other topic. It's interesting, isn't it? He says, now a certain ruler asked him, saying, good teacher, what shall I do to inherit eternal life? And Jesus said to him, why do you call me good? No one is good but one, and that is God. You know the commandments. Do not commit adultery. Do not murder. Do not steal. Do not bear false witness. Honor your father and mother. And the man said to Jesus, all these things I've kept from my youth. So when Jesus heard these things, he said to him, you still lack one thing. Now listen, everybody. Think and listen carefully. Sell all that you have and distribute it to the poor, and you will have treasure in heaven, and come and follow me. First of all, what's interesting about this is, that's not how a man gets saved. Why is Jesus doing this? Keep the verse up on the screen. Why is Jesus saying this? Because Jesus knew the hindrance that was in the man's heart to bring him to salvation. There was a block wall between him and eternal life. And that block wall, he'll explain. But when he heard this, he became very sorrowful, for he was rich. And when Jesus saw that he became very sorrowful, he said, how hard it is for those who have riches to enter the kingdom of God. For it is easier for a camel to go through the eye of a needle than for a rich man to enter the kingdom of God. Just because a person is poor or rich doesn't help them or hinder them regarding heaven. But what does happen is when someone is pursuing riches, you could be a rich man, a middle-class man, or a poor man. If you are pursuing riches other than God, then in your dwelling, riches is your pursuit, and you have a big block wall between you and God. That's the issue that Jesus is pointing out. The danger is that we need to be stewards regarding our wealth. This morning or this evening, you might have $1 in your pocket. Somebody might have $100 in their pocket. God causes us, whatever we have in our pocket, to be stewards regarding those things. You can't get away from it. For those of you who have $100 in your pocket, you might be saying, hey, I got $100 in my pocket. Hey, you watch out. That's God's money in your pocket. Then the person who says, well, this message doesn't apply to me. I only have $1 in my pocket. Hey, listen, that's God's dollar in your pocket. It's of the Lord. But the keys to not becoming rich is this. You say, why would you say not to become? Oh, no, listen. You could be Bill Gates tonight and have a right relationship with Jesus. And as the world goes, people would say, well, isn't he rich? But as Bill Gates would say, no, I'm not. It's all the Lord's. And he would be rich toward God. And the world would think that he's got all the money in the world. But he would say privately, I'm making this up. As far as I know, Bill Gates is not a believer. Bill Gates would be able to say, it's not mine, it's the Lord's. And in that sense, who is the rich man or the poor man? It all depends on your stewardship of what God has given you. Where to study? Yes. Where to pray? Where to preach? Yes. But ultimately, we can't advance the kingdom of God practically in this world without some form of wealth. Think about that. The Bible is full of examples from the building of the temple. My goodness, you ever read that? You ever read the building of the temple in the Old Testament? Did you know that Solomon had to tell the people, okay, that's enough. No more giving. Too much. Isn't that amazing? It's over and over in the Word of God regarding our stewardship. How do we govern what we have? The apostles, think about that. They started out with nothing. They went preaching the gospel, and eventually the gospel was heard around the world. What you want to be careful about is that they took whatever they had to further the gospel. They didn't have a 10-step or 12-step program on how to become rich, just sign up or join and do this and do that and the other thing. If we tonight, as a people, exercise the discipline of distinction, it means this, that if God blesses us with whatever we might have in our control, we run a fine line from worshiping it versus making it an act of worship. We walk a fine line where we would begin to have our minds changed. Maybe someone is humble and able to get along with, and they're kind and they're generous, and then they come into money and it changes the way they think. That is a dangerous thing. And that is the discipline of distinction. Distinction is that notoriety. It is that fame. It is that thing whereby God might bless you in life. And if it changes you. And it saddens me to say this, actually, that it's too bad, I think, that far too many Christians cannot handle what God may want to give them. See, you hear one thing and think another, perhaps. I say this. I would bet that if we were able to truly be people that would say, Lord, all that I have is yours, and I'll use it to the furtherance of your kingdom. I'm wondering if God, in fact, would not give us more opportunity and responsibility to advance the kingdom of God, and on it goes. For what purpose? What is the end of it all? That you might have a gigantic bank book? Nope, then forget it. You're not hearing me right. To have some big house on the hill? Nope, that's not it. You're not hearing me at all. To be a literal conduit of what God brings into your life to send out and to use as an opportunity for others to experience Christ. That's what I'm talking about. You can either be distinguished by amassing it to yourself or by being a conduit. And there's a big difference. The Bible says in Romans 10:13, for Whoever calls on the name of the Lord shall be saved. Listen, how then shall they call upon him whom they have not believed? And how shall they believe in whom they have not heard? And how shall they hear without a preacher? Watch. And how shall they preach unless they are sent? There is the sender and there is the goer in getting the word of God out to the world, and it takes all of our wealth, $1 or $100, it causes us to say, God, this is to your glory. In 1 John chapter 3, listen to this. In 1 John 3:17, it says, for whoever has this world's goods, you possess things, you have wealth, and sees his brother in need and shuts up his heart from him, how does the love of God abide or live in him? My little children, let us not love in word or in tongue, but in deed and in truth. That's sad and funny at the same time. Let's say you and I have the money to buy somebody lunch, and we see a brother or sister hungry, and we go, hey, what's the matter? Man, I'm hungry. Well, go get some food. I don't have any money. Dude, that's a bummer that you don't have any money. That's a real drag. Anyway, we're going to go get something to eat. I'll pray for you. Bye-bye. The Bible says the love of God does not dwell in that person or all those people. That we would see somebody in need and turn away from them? You say, well, yeah, that's terrible. You're right, man. Boy, that verse is powerful. Listen, here's my point. It takes some degree of wealth to get out from behind that area of protection and say, listen, brother, come with us. We'll buy you lunch. That's what I'm talking about tonight.
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6: With SRN News, I'm Keith Peters in Washington. The Trump administration proposes a new rule to keep hospitals from charging markups on discounted drugs for Medicare patients. More from correspondent Bernie Bennett.
7: The administration says this could save consumers $1.1 billion next year. The rule would apply to hospitals that serve low-income patients under what's known as the 340B program, which lets hospitals buy outpatient prescription drugs at discounted prices. But in many cases, hospitals can bill insurance at rates that exceed those costs, allowing hospitals to keep the difference and resulting in higher costs to patients. Under the proposed rule, the Centers for Medicare and Medicaid Services would change the formula for what hospitals participating in the program can get reimbursed in an effort to cut costs for patients. Bernie Bennett in Washington.
6: On Wall Street, the Dow by 594 points, the S&P 500 unchanged. This is SRN News.
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10: On Friday, I was a little bit northwest of Las Vegas at Creech Air Force Base watching a friend of mine retire from the military. And as every military type service, it was really, really special. It was extremely organized. But I got to hear a little bit about his specific training for the years, the 27 plus years that he was in service and what he did and how he trained and how he prepared. And I was thinking, this is just one person out of the entire military. And I'm so grateful if you serve. Men and women that serve in our service, so grateful for you, love you. But you know the type of service that you need to have, and for each type, there's a specific kind of training, because once you're on the battlefield, it's not the time to start asking questions about how to operate. Once you're on the battlefield, it's not like, how does this helicopter fly again? How does this F-18 move? How does this gun work? That's not the time to ask the question. The time to ask the question is when you're in training, because you know that the battle is inevitable. And by the time you get in the battle, you want to be able to react and do what you have been trained to do. The same thing is true for us spiritually. You may not realize this, but from the moment that a person repents of their sin and trusts Christ and comes into the family of God and is born again, they've entered a battle they didn't realize existed before. For many people, they think coming to Christ is just stepping onto the love boat and cruising off into eternity on this nice, smooth sailing road, when in fact, when you trust Christ, you've been placed on a battleship or in the infantry for God to use you to advance His kingdom on planet Earth while you're here. And if you don't realize that, you can get into deep trouble. Nobody told me that. I thought I was a pretty good kid, came to Christ and started facing temptations I had never faced before after becoming a believer. I didn't realize how the enemy worked.

0: early on in ministry when I was 24 and 25, when I was in a church, I started experiencing spiritual attack. I'd call it that now. At the time, I was just frustrated. I didn't know why things weren't working out. I didn't know why certain people were coming against me. I didn't understand why everything that I was planning wasn't working out. I learned how to pray because things weren't working. Over time, I've seen spiritual attack in so many different ways that it's just part of my life now. I think that building Christ's church, Jesus is the one that builds it, but advancing the church is like building sandcastles on the beach. I mean, you're just constantly in repair mode as Jesus is doing something and advancing it. Now, in need we are of him to advance this, but the enemy hates when God's people are living for him, and he opposes it at every level. And so it's important to know that we're in a battle. When I first moved out here and Kent Shaw was in Chicago and he was my liaison as the church was being planted, his first question to me after he called me and said hello, he would ask this question: how goes the battles, Jeff? How goes the battles? And then I would tell him, well, this is going pretty good. This isn't so good. And there was never a time where he called where I was like, hey, everything's great. And I used to say to myself early on in the history of our church, hey, as soon as we get through this season, I think it's going to be smooth sailing. Now I view spiritual attacks like waves in the ocean. They come, you don't know how they're going to be, how big they're going to be, but you can be assured if you ride one in, there's another one coming right behind it. And for those of you that have been serving the Lord for a number of years, you know that I'm telling the truth. We're in a glorious battle. Matter of fact, Kent used to sign all of his emails to all of us who were pastors in the glorious battle. And I thought, that's fantastic. That's exactly how I feel. I feel like a soldier of the Lord, only to find out later that was Pastor John Gauss's words that he had taught Kent, and Kent borrowed them from him. But they're great words because all of us are in this glorious battle of the Lord Jesus Christ. And how is it that we fight when we're in this battle? Because we need to be trained for our mission as well, so that when spiritual attack arises, we know what to do. And if you ever want to know what to do when spiritual attack happens, that's why Paul writes these three verses to Timothy that we're going to take a look at today. If you open your Bible up to 1 Timothy chapter 1, we're going to be in verses 18, 19, and 20. And in these three short verses, normally three verses that you'd read very quickly, we're going to take some time to unpack them because there are four strategies that he gives to a soldier of the Lord Jesus Christ for what to do in the glorious battle so that you can be prepared when spiritual attack arises. And here's how he writes to his protege, Timothy. This command I entrust to you, Timothy, my son, in accordance with the prophecies previously made concerning you, that by them you fight the good fight, keeping faith and a good conscience, which some have rejected and suffered shipwreck in regard to their faith. Among these are Hymenaeus and Alexander, whom I have handed over to Satan, so they will be taught not to blaspheme. And in these three short verses, we see a military strategy for us as believers in Christ and as soldiers of the Lord for how we can engage in this glorious battle. And I want to highlight four that God wants us to be aware of and what we can do so that we're aware when spiritual attack happens, how to conquer it. And the first is this: in the glorious battle, desire and deploy spiritual gifts. In the glorious battle, desire and deploy spiritual gifts. Notice what he says. This command I entrust to you, Timothy, my son. Paul is speaking from a place of authority. This command is a military term. He's telling him with all authority. He's already started in verse 3 telling him not to let people teach falsely. He's already encouraged him and told him, this is the command. I'm giving you this. Why? Because the Church of Jesus Christ is kingdom soil on this planet. That what happens here is supposed to be representative of what's going on in heaven. When we pray, let your kingdom come, let your will be done on earth as it is in heaven, if there's any place it should be done on earth as it is in heaven, it's in the church. So he's giving him authority with specific instructions, but he's also telling him this: I know you by name, Timothy, and you're my son. There's a relational quality to the disciple making that takes place between Paul and Timothy. He's not just telling him what to do. He's not just commanding him. He's not just telling him he's a soldier of Jesus. He's already told us in other books he has no one like Timothy. Many others serve out of selfish ambition and other motives, but Timothy's motives are pure, and he loves the Lord, and he loves the Lord's people. And he refers to Timothy as his son. We don't know who Timothy's father was. Presumably, he wasn't a believer. We know about his mother and his grandmother who were instrumental in him coming to the faith. So Paul is assuming the role as Timothy's spiritual father. And he's like, I'm giving you this command. This is of the utmost importance. Now, why? Utmost importance. Now, why? Because the Church of Jesus Christ in any generation is of the utmost importance for what is going to take place in that culture. Amen? And so he's giving him this command. And what is this command? He gives him this command and he says, in accordance with the prophecies previously made concerning you. Now, prophecy can be boldly and fearlessly proclaiming God's word, but here it's also used to talk about a prophetic word. A prophetic word is one that is given to someone that brings encouragement, comfort, and consolation. It's when the Holy Spirit works through a person where they're speaking something over your life that goes deeper than what you even knew about yourself. And Timothy, when he had been called into the ministry, he needed to have that word. I believe that everybody that's called into the ministry needs to have some sort of word from the Lord. Maybe it's even a prophetic word that's confirmed by somebody else. Because when you get into the ministry, it is so hard to stay resolved in what God's called you to do that you've got to know it deep down for yourself that you've been called to do this. Now, I didn't grow up in a church that desired and deployed spiritual gifts. As a matter of fact, it felt a little bit weird to me when I was in environments where people were practicing spiritual gifts. So when I talk about spiritual gifts, there's all sorts of spiritual gifts. You can read about them. You can write these verses down. This is not going to be an exhaustive study on spiritual gifts today. But in Romans chapter 12, verses 6 through 8, certain gifts are highlighted. In 1 Peter 4, 10 and 11, certain gifts are highlighted. And in 1 Corinthians 12, 4 through 11, certain gifts are highlighted. You need to understand that at the moment that a person believes in Jesus Christ, the Holy Spirit comes to dwell inside of them. If you've turned to Christ by faith in Him, you've turned from your sin, you've turned to Jesus, the Holy Spirit indwells you. He's there. He's a person. He's as much God as the Son is. He's as much God as the Father is. And He's in you. And so often in church, we forget about the Holy Spirit. Oftentimes we refer to Him as it. We talk about the Father, we talk about the Son, and then we ask the Holy Spirit to come. Let it fill us. Let it. He's not an it. It's a He. It's a person with personality. He comes and indwells us. He's a spirit, and He's in our lives.
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0: We talk about the Father, we talk about the Son, and then we ask the Holy Spirit to come. Let it fill us. Let it. He's not an it. It's a He. It's a person with personality. He comes and indwells us. He's a spirit, and He's in our lives. And He's there from the moment of conversion. Don't take my word for it. Take the word of the Lord's word for it. In 1 Corinthians chapter 12 and verse 13, we read about what happens at the moment of conversion. For by one Spirit, that's the Holy Spirit, we were all baptized into one body. That's the body of Christ. Whether Jews or Greeks, whether slaves or free, we were all made to drink of one Spirit. When you are born again, when you trust Christ, you are baptized by the Holy Spirit into the body of Christ. That's the baptism of the Holy Spirit. That's what it means. And everybody is placed into the family of God. Jesus is your Father. Everybody in the church is now your brother and sister. And when I say church, I'm using church globally. Everybody that knows Christ is now your brother and sister because we all have the same Father because you've been baptized into the family of Christ. And in case you say, I don't know that that's happened for me, it has if you're born again. In Romans chapter 8, verse 9, here's another verse. It says, however, you are not in the flesh, but in the Spirit, if indeed the Spirit of God dwells in you. But if anyone does not have the Spirit of Christ, he does not belong to him. If you don't have the Holy Spirit in you, you're not a Christian. If you haven't been baptized by the Holy Spirit into the body of Christ, you're not a Christian. Now, why do I share the gospel in almost every message, or I try to every message that I preach? Because you need to understand that the gospel is this. The gospel is that you were dead in your sins, that there was nothing you could do to get to God, but God in His mercy and grace sent His Son to be the Savior of the world. He died on a cross in your place after fulfilling the law, was buried in the grave, and rose from the dead. And the only way anybody, anywhere, at any time can have a relationship with God is by repenting of their sin and trusting in Christ. It's through the relationship of Jesus Christ that you can have life in His name. Now, some people that come to church have experienced God. They felt conviction for sin. They felt a nearness to God. They may have wept during a worship song. They may have felt something in their heart move while the preaching was going on. There may have been a time of prayer or a word of encouragement for somebody where you said, I think God's in this place. Just because God has been working from the outside in does not mean you're a Christian. A Christian is one who has repented and turned to Christ by faith, and then God comes to dwell on the inside. And you have a new identity through new birth, and you've been given a new name, which is saint or holy person, or one who is adopted and loved and chosen, and all the things that are true of you through your new identity in Christ. And it's important that we understand this. But here's what I think happens too often in evangelical churches. Too often in evangelical churches, because we believe the baptism of the Holy Spirit is at the moment of conversion, and we believe that all of Him is in you. Here's the question I want to ask of our church and most churches that are Bible-believing churches. You can't just have part of the Holy Spirit in your life because He's a person. I mean, it'd be pretty tragic if you invited me over to your house for dinner and, you know, you answered the door and somebody in your family says, is Pastor Jeff there? They say, well, part of him's here, part of him's coming tomorrow, a little more of him will get here the next day. That'd be a bad deal because I'm a person. You want all of me. The Holy Spirit's a person. When He comes into your life, the whole person comes into your life. So if you're a Christian, you have all the Holy Spirit. Here's the question. Does the Holy Spirit have all of you? See, that's the question. Because sometimes we sit back and say, well, I have all the Holy Spirit. I was baptized. And then we argue with certain people that believe in a baptism of the Holy Spirit that's subsequent to conversion. Some people call the baptism of the Holy Spirit a second experience. I don't call that the baptism of the Holy Spirit. I call that the filling of the Holy Spirit. Ephesians 5 says, do not be drunk on wine, which leads to debauchery or wastefulness, but be filled with the Holy Spirit. Be being filled with the Holy Spirit. So do I believe there's experiences beyond conversion that the Holy Spirit wants to do in our life? Yes and amen, yes. And more and more and more amen, yes. Because the Holy Spirit, just because He's in you, as I say often, He doesn't come in just to be resident and sit there. He came in to be president and take over. And in the Bible, in 1 Corinthians chapter 14, verse 1, it says this, pursue love. And we would all say, that's great. We're supposed to love God and love others. We get that. Yet, desire earnestly spiritual gifts, but especially that you may prophesy. Did you know you're called to desire spiritual gifts? A spiritual gift does not make you more Christian. A spiritual gift will not grow your maturity. But God says it's not only normal for you to ask for gifts, but you should desire them. And the purpose of gifts is to deploy them, right? They're an arsenal against the devil. In the military, when you do different things or you rise in rank, they give you badges. They have different insignia that gets put on different uniforms so that people can see them. We're not talking about insignia. We're not talking about, hey, I can speak in tongues. Hey, I can prophesy. Hey, that's not what we're talking about. We're talking about weapons of warfare that we're going to use. For instance, some of you have the gift of encouragement. Do you know why God gave you the gift of encouragement? To encourage people. Right? Having the gift of encouragement doesn't do any good just to tell people, hey, I wanted you to know something. I have the gift of encouragement. That doesn't help. God gave you the gift of encouragement to encourage. God didn't give you the gift of service to sit on the sidelines and tell people, hey, I have the gift of service. God gave you the gift of service to serve. Some of you have been given more speaking gifts. Some of you have been given more serving gifts. I mean, we could talk about evangelism or teaching or exhorting or shepherding or giving or administration. We could talk about the different types of ministries God gives, from apostles, prophets, evangelists, pastors, and teachers. But I want to talk about some of the list in 1 Corinthians chapter 14, because oftentimes in Bible churches, people say, well, those gifts don't exist anymore. I want to tell you, I've read through the Bible, I don't know how many times, I can't find anywhere in the Bible where God is different today than he was yesterday, but I can find a lot of things in the Bible that says God is the same yesterday, today, and forever. I've been reading afresh through the book of Acts and through the ministry of Jesus Christ, and what I see is when he went around proclaiming the gospel of the kingdom, as often as he did that was as often as he healed and was as often as he cast out demons. When I read through the book of Acts, as much as they went out proclaiming the gospel, I don't read one person say, hey, you need to come forward and ask Jesus into your heart. I see them proclaiming the gospel of the kingdom. I see them casting out demons. I see them healing people. God still works the same way that he's always worked. I, for one, am what's called a continuationist. I believe that all the gifts have continued and all the gifts are there. But if the church doesn't desire them and if the church doesn't use them, it will seem as if there are no gifts for the church. But God has given us these gifts as an arsenal to use against our enemy, because our enemy is wicked. Why is there an enemy? When God created the entire universe, we saw there was no enemy. Satan didn't exist. Satan was created in Genesis 1:31. God saw all that he had made, and behold, it was very good. Satan means adversary. There was no adversary. Sometime after creation week and before the temptation in the garden and before the fall of man, Satan rebelled against God. And what is his desire in our life? John 10:10 tells us he comes to do three things: steal, kill, and destroy. And what do you know about his personality? He's a liar and he's been a murderer from the beginning. He hates you. He wants to destroy you, the relationships that you're in. He wants to discourage you. He wants to make you feel distraught. He wants you to live in fear, guilt, doubt, shame, all those things. That's of the enemy. That's not of the Lord. Amen? And I want to talk about some of these gifts because they're so important. Three gifts. I'll give you, there's nine gifts in 1 Corinthians chapter 14, but I'll talk about them in groups of three. One is a word of wisdom, one is a word of knowledge, and one is discernment of spirits. These expose the enemy's strategy. A word of knowledge, some of you have that gift, you just don't realize it's a gift. It's when you know things about other people you wouldn't otherwise know about other people. Nobody told you about it. You don't know why you know that about them, but you know that about them. You just know. You may be praying for them and you know that they're pregnant and they haven't even told anybody that they're pregnant yet. You may know that that person's struggling because they just got off of a conversation with their mother and they're really upset about it. And you know that they're really upset about the conversation they got off the phone with their mother, but you don't know why you know that, but you know that, and it's true. That's a word of knowledge. God uses that in conversation to let other people know that God sees them. God uses that to spur on prayer for other people when you have that. Some of you have what's called a gift that's a word of wisdom. A word of wisdom is this. When somebody's talking to you, it can seem like a real complex, complicated thing, but when you're listening to them, it's like, well, shouldn't you just do this? Wouldn't that make sense? And the person's like, I didn't think of that. I mean, that's so easy. That's the way to go. That's a word of wisdom. You don't even need to know the situation, the circumstance. You may not even know the person, but you're listening to them, and God's like, yeah, just tell them to go there. Some people have a gift called discernment of spirits. You know things about another person's character and intention that's never been revealed to you by anybody other than the Lord. You just know it. Like, they have an intent to hurt somebody. They're an abuser. Like, in that marriage, here's what's really going on behind the scenes. Now, they're not telling you this. Nobody else is telling you. You know this. These gifts here expose the strategy of the enemy. That's why God gives us those gifts. That's why God uses those gifts. If you have those gifts, don't suppress those gifts. Use those gifts. Now, let me just be careful in how I teach you this. It doesn't mean you walk up to somebody and say, God told me to tell you, and then tell them. God didn't tell you to tell anybody anything. A great way to approach it can be, hey, as I was praying for you, I had this sense. Does this make any sense to you? Let them be the one that gets to discern it. Let them be the one that gets to own it. You're not an authority over anybody's life. Only God is. Amen? But God gives gifts like that in the church so that we can be aware. And it's good to have people in the church that have different gifts, where they know things and they have wisdom on things and they can discern things. They're like, hey, I'd be careful over there. That's something that's just troubling my spirit when I pray about that. And when we expose the enemy's strategy, it gives us great opportunity to pray for those things. Let me talk about three others. Faith, miracle, and healings. Faith, miracles, and healings. Faith, miracle, and healings defeat the enemy's power. When you have faith exhibited in such a way where you see God come through, or miracles or healings, you see God's power. It's great for evangelism. When you think about Jesus' ministry when he healed people, why did he heal people? I mean, every time he healed somebody or did a miracle like that, it wasn't so that people looked to him and that he jumped around and said, see, I'm God, and look at me. No, he did it. Like, remember when he healed the man who had been paralyzed from birth, and the Pharisees started chirping and saying, you know, I'm sorry, when he said, I forgive this man's sins. He's like, who does he think he is? He's blaspheming. He goes, only God can forgive sins. He's like, oh, okay. Well, so you know that I'm God, get up and walk. Like, what's harder? I'm God. And so the guy gets up and walks. When you see a healing or you see a miracle, you don't need anybody else to tell you it was a healing or a miracle. Did you know that? Nobody needs to persuade you of it. A miracle means that God has stopped the natural order of things to do something supernatural. If and when that happens, you don't need somebody to explain that that just happened. You saw it. If the sun stands still in one place and doesn't move for 24 hours, you don't need a pastor to tell you, that's a miracle. You'll know it's a miracle. If you see somebody that's dead and they're now raised from the dead and you see it with your own two eyes, you don't need somebody to tell you that's a miracle. You saw the miracle. God sometimes uses miracles, sometimes uses healings to advance the kingdom cause through the gospel. And how does God use faith? We've been talking about it all along. We're going to talk about it more today. Without faith, it's impossible to please God. God loves it when people step out in faith, believing that he is.
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16: Seculo, second half hour of the broadcast. 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If you're watching on Salem News Channel or YouTube or Rumble, there's a QR code you can scan there as well. Makes it really easy for you. I am going to take phone calls. I've been talking about these headlines from the media. Some people are like, well, no one reads that anyways. Yeah, but some people do. And I think it is important to be aware of what's being said and be aware of what's going on in our country and how they're trying to frame it. So one, so you can be informed and you can push back. But let's go ahead and take some phone calls. I'm going to go to Steve from Maryland on line two. This is about, I mentioned this earlier, that the Washington Post said fireworks on the mall likely to cause hazardous air pollution, documents show. Steve, you're on Seculo.
17: Thanks. Your critique of the Washington Post article was uninformed, and you called it silly. Well, it was silly and frankly biased. To say that it only happens once a year doesn't really reflect the issue, because first of all, this is being described as and designed to be the greatest pyrotechnic event ever in history. That's sure. The way it's being advertised. So it's a great more than, oh, we do this every year. And second, when we look at understanding dimensions of risk, sometimes something that has to be a significant risk if it's something that you're chronically exposed to, like, say, cigarette smoke.
16: Sure.
17: But there are other things that can pose a one-time danger to you just by being exposed one time. And so the levels of particulate matter that the government analysis showed to be expected from the fireworks display are very significant.
16: Yeah.
17: Even for a one-time exposure. So I wouldn't scoff at that. In fact, it's dangerous to scoff at that.
16: So, Steve, once again, I'll take callers that disagree with me, and I appreciate it. My framing and it was mostly at the negativity that it came from. And once again, this is not the only time that the Washington Post has published a very similar story. I think you could have published this very story not with the Debbie Downer style reporting that they had here. And I understand the risk, and I even read what some of them were saying. However, the NYU professor said that the particulate matter, the 1200 micrograms per cubic meter, that is the most likely scenario. It matched what have been recorded in other fireworks displays that they have measured. So one, yeah, it is a one time. It is a one, per year. They are saying it is going to be the greatest spectacle, pyrotechnic spectacle, all of that. But the scientists that they are even reporting are not saying that this is different than other fireworks display as it comes to the contamination from these particulates. It also goes to say that it will be very unhealthy in that sense, but that people should expect irritation symptoms. Now, once again, I said from the very beginning, I think we all know that breathing in combusted material from fireworks displays is probably not healthy. But I wasn't dismissive that even those individuals, I think people know the risk too. If they are asthmatic, if they have chronic lung issues, probably don't go to fireworks displays normally because of that reason. But I don't think I was flippant at that there is a potential risk. I said that that is something that people understand to a great degree, and I was going after the way that it was framed in the article. It was framed as if can you believe that America's going to do this? And the fireworks display on the National Mall does happen one time a year. It happens every single night at Disney. We'll be back with more on Seculo when we get back.
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19: /freedom.
16: And I appreciated Steve's call that he disagreed with me. That's fine. And hopefully I was able to explain that it was really the framing I have an issue with. The Park Service puts out notices about this. This is where some of their primary documents came from, was from the Park Service. So I think that there is some middle ground that can be had here. He took issue with my framing. My framing was mostly I got a push notification from the Washington Post warning about this. I'm not geographically close to the mall. If it was sent out as a kind of a PSA, like if you're in the area, you can regionally send out push notifications or people that sign up for certain alerts. It wasn't done as a local news story. It was done as the Washington Post putting out a statement that effectively is a policy statement, and that is a negative thing against this administration. I struggle with the, yes, I do want to be thoughtful of people that have respiratory issues and things of that nature. This isn't a dig at that and saying, like, deal with it. This is America. this is a fact that the fireworks display of the National Mall is an iconic American thing. And I used at the end of the segment that Walt Disney World does a massive fireworks display every single night. And there hasn't been this investigative journalism takedown of Walt Disney World, probably because their politics align more with the Washington Post than the Trump administration. Why isn't it saying the P2.5 matter at Walt Disney World is chronically affecting those in Lake Buena Vista and Kissimmee, Florida? Because I guarantee you it does have an effect on that area. And that's every single night. So I think it is very much fair game to point out this article that they decided to use data. I mean, it costs money to send out push notifications, even when it's their own app. It takes data. They send it to millions and millions of phones to warn of their exclusive, which comes from government documents that are public. They're published. About how this year's 4th of July celebration are expected to cause hazardous levels of pollution around the National Mall and very unhealthy conditions in central D.C. That sentence could have been said every single year. And as a matter of fact, they do use this over and over again when they feel like it. And they frame it that way as a negative thing about a celebration of America. And that I have a problem with. You could write this same story so much easier, but it wouldn't have had the fun headline with the Washington Post exclusive that they could push to millions of phones. That's the problem I have with it. I don't have a problem with them talking to scientists and doing analysis of that. And I agree. It is probably not good for you and actually documented not good for you to be breathing in that material. But I do think that it's picking and choosing the battles, and they're wanting to make it something that I don't believe it is. I don't believe that this is a massive public health emergency at the hands of our government when the fireworks display is something people choose to go to. It's being done at 10:30 or 11 o'clock at night. If people aren't there for watching the fireworks, they're probably inside. And if they also are not in a specific area, after it's over, they're probably going back inside relatively quickly, which is what they encourage people to do. It's actually made in a way to be a little bit easier for people to go back inside at the time that it's happening. They're not going to be outside going to more things. It's over. That's the thing. And then it's done. I'm going to go ahead and take some phone calls. Let's go to James calling from Alaska. This is from talking about the birthright citizenship case. So a little bit off topic, but I'll go ahead and go. You've been online the longest. You're on Secular, James.
19: Okay. First thing is that Juneau, Alaska has the very first fireworks in the nation because of the time situation.
16: Will you be watching them, James?
19: Oh, yes.
16: There you go.
19: And the birthright citizenship, Constitution of the United States being the greatest legal document ever written, it says at the heading of the Constitution, the United States of America, meaning the states are located on the North American continent and are separate basically from the federal government and the states. Now, when they allow birthright people to come into the United States to have a child, the state gives them a birth certificate which follows them the rest of their life and is their identification. So why the federal government allows them to have a social security number and not go through the naturalization process like everyone else applies for their citizenship and are required to go through the process, and it's an extensive process. So they should be in the basis earning the Social Security number, not being given the Social Security number. It's like them stepping in front of the line of all those other people that have applied for citizenship.
16: Sure. So James, I think what we're getting at is also a separation between what the text of the Constitution is and things that are statutory. The Social Security program, the way that Social Security numbers are given out, and yes, they are vastly used. They're used as a way to verify citizenship and things of that nature, in many ways. But that is a statutory thing, and versus, and so is, birth certificates being issued. The Constitution doesn't say, even in the 14th Amendment, and you shall be issued a birth certificate in the state thereof. That, and there's a lot of messy issues when it comes to this. And I think it's just bubbling up some of the issues that some people have. We've talked about it extensively. We talked about it earlier with Jordan. I think there are some of these issues that are going to be shifted through the legislative process, in that there is an appetite for some people to move forward on some of these issues, maybe some of those issues that you're bringing up as well. But I also think that the Supreme Court, whether you agree with it or not, it didn't necessarily change anything that had been happening. It wasn't like a new law was passed. It was put on hold by a court order until the Supreme Court ruled on it, and the Supreme Court ruled, and now that new law just created something new. So I think I do see a lot of pessimism. I've seen people say that are just trying to get clicks and trying to make money online. I get that. This is the end of the Republic. This is it. This was it. The Supreme Court did it. And I have a hard time with that, especially with this 250th celebration, because of many reasons, because I don't think any single Supreme Court opinion or decision is the end of our country. I think also when you get opinions that you don't agree with, that also shows that the Supreme Court is working. But I also think that it's not as if this was a new interpretation. This is how it had been interpreted for a very long time, and the Supreme Court, in that opinion, affirmed what had already been the interpretation. Now, there are statutory ways to change things. There are constitutional amendment ways. That's unlikely. If that is the appetite of the people, that's the way our government works. If the people that are elected as representatives want to change and legislate things, they can do that. That was kind of what was in the dissent. The concurrence by Brett Kavanaugh, Justice Kavanaugh, was a little bit. And some people went after him, saying, you know, he betrayed us. And I don't like that language. I'm so tired of hearing. We got very upset at the left for calling President Trump a Nazi. Right? It led to assassination attempts, calling them evil Nazis, Hitler. We didn't like that language because it led to violence against the person that many people watching this broadcast like. I don't like when you look at Justice Barrett and say, she betrayed America. She is a traitor. She betrayed conservatives. No, I think she was actually true to her judicial philosophy, which is, if you're a conservative jurist, you have a lot of independent thinking. Unlike a lot of more liberal jurists that are pretty much in lockstep with their views. So I don't like hearing when people say they betrayed. You can say, I disagreed with it. That isn't what I hope that person would do. But when you start saying traitor, betrayed us, no, that's not good. That's dangerous language. That's what we called out the left for doing to political candidates that led to assassination attempts. So knock that off. Let's stop that. Let's voice our opinions in a way that are constructive and continue to fight for this country and be excited about this country in the 250 years and more ahead of us. We'll be right back with more on Seculo.
20: We've witnessed monumental legal victories from defending the 14th Amendment and protecting our sacred American right to vote, the overturning of Roe versus Wade, and standing up for the religious liberty of our kids and seniors. But even with the many historic wins we've achieved, the battle is far from over. The attacks on our constitutionally protected rights persist. Countless unborn babies remain in jeopardy, and across the globe, innocent Christians are being targeted and killed across this country and around the world. This fight isn't just the ACLJ's, it's all of ours. 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
0: Foundations of Freedom, a look at America's founding principles and the leaders who shaped our nation.
21: March 4th, 1865. The Civil War was nearing its end. The nation was exhausted, divided, and grieving. On that day, President Abraham Lincoln delivered his second inaugural address, just 700 words spoken in about 7 minutes. 41 days later, Lincoln would be assassinated. Yet the words he spoke that day still echo through history. In that brief address, Lincoln referenced God 14 times, spoke of prayer, and quoted scripture repeatedly. He reminded Americans that both sides of the conflict shared a common faith, saying both read the same Bible and pray to the same God, and each invokes his aid against the other. Lincoln understood that political division alone could not explain the nation's crisis. More than 160 years later, America still wrestles with division, truth, and our dependence on God. The question is whether we'll remember the wisdom Lincoln left behind.
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16: Seculo, welcome back to Seculo, final segment of the broadcast here, and I'm going to get right to your phone calls. Let's go to Vera, calling from Texas on line 5. Vera, you're on Seculo.
23: Oh, hello. Yeah, I am really first generation naturalized American citizens in the United States. And my parents spent 5 years studying the Constitution, and they had to memorize and repeat back the Lincoln's Gettysburg Address. That was part of their citizenship. I'm huffing and puffing because I'm working outside.
16: You're all good. And you know what? A lot of Americans probably can't do what your parents had to do to gain that naturalization that are just born here.
23: Exactly. Well, my goodness, I think that all this stuff that they're doing over the airways with the media is just a bunch of, I would call, poppycock. That's probably English.
16: It's just crazy
23: because they do not know what my parents went through fleeing East Germany during World War II, after World War II,
16: right,
23: to West Germany, and then coming to the States because my mother had a Jewish father that she didn't know was Jewish either.
16: Right.
23: Yeah, and so she got to the States. Yeah, so it was very interesting. Yeah, and so I think that we need to thank God every day for our liberties and not take them for granted anymore.
16: Vera, thank you so much for calling. I love your positivity. And I don't share these things to try to be negative like the media. I share them. One, some of them are genuinely humorous to me, the way they frame it, like the World Cup one that, you know, Democrats, where was it? I got to read it for you. Well, here's one. Forget Trump. Democrats have lost faith in America itself. That may be true. You've seen some of the polling, but Democrats grapple uncomfortably with World Cup success. That is so funny to me because it is not the reality that you see play out. And I think a lot of politicians maybe are upset that people are enjoying America because that's not helpful for them to retake power. But that's not the point. The point is that we are all Americans and we can be joyful. No matter what your political ideology is, you can be joyful and excited about this weekend and this celebration. So I'm going to go now quickly to Martin calling from North Carolina. Martin, you're on Seculo.
24: Thank you, sir. I just wanted to say that if you go back to last year and the 250-year anniversary of the Army, that parade was permitted under Joe Biden, but the media tried to make it that Trump was going to make it all by himself. And I watched it, and he never really said anything. I think he said thank you to J.D. Vance for acknowledging it, but that was it. It wasn't about Trump. So these headlines now and all that, you kind of have to dismiss them. And as far as the Washington Post, maybe they should go back to writing about dead ducks and finding out what happened to them.
16: I hear you. Maybe they can do an investigative series about the ducks. Martin, thank you. And, you know, that is something that the media can't handle to some degree. Does President Trump make a lot of things about himself? Does he have a robust ego? Yes. Anyone who runs for president, I don't care how humble they want to try and present themselves. To run for president, you have to have a big ego. You think you can run the free world. So I don't care what president it's been in our history. You have to believe that you're the one guy for the job. So yeah, he does. But one thing they can't get over is that he actually genuinely does love the country. Like the entire Make America Great Again. All of these things aren't just about make Trump president again. There are two sides to that coin. And they can't get over it that he would want to make the reflecting pool look better. Even if they wanted it to fail. And they're like, look, we got him. Or that he wants to have a massive fireworks display. Look, it's about him. No, it's the 250th. Let's go to Jacqueline calling on line 6 from Maryland. Jacqueline, you're on Seculo.
1: Hi, thanks for taking my call.
16: Yeah.
1: I have two things to say since we got on the birthright citizenship thing.
16: Okay.
1: A lot of people here, you know, they come here from other countries and they are force-fed whatever their government tells them about America. And then when they get here, they just follow whatever they're told because they don't have a frame of reference, you know, being the past, to go by.
16: Sure.
1: So I'm with President Trump on that. Especially because I have a daughter in Africa that can't come here because she's not my blood. I adopted her.
16: Yeah.
1: And that's an issue for immigration.
16: Sure.
1: So that's all I'm going to say about that. But back to the topic, which was the 250th celebration. Mm-hmm. I'm old enough to remember the bicentennial celebration. And the president did speak. And there was a huge celebration on the mall. And back then, we did things called smoke-ins, where all of us, there was an area where the cops could not bother you, and everybody would smoke weed on that day. And
16: Different times, so, Jacqueline. Now, I mean, now I think some of these big cities, that may be the whole city. But even to your point is that the celebration, yeah, I think I could already write the headline. If President Trump wasn't speaking, they'd be like, because the 250th isn't enough about the president, he declines to speak. They're going to try and twist it no matter what. Jacqueline, thank you so much for calling. I'm going to try to get to, I've got two more calls. I'm going to try to get to both of them. Let's go to Joyce from Georgia on line 4. Joyce, you're on Seculo.
3: Hey, thank you for taking my call.
16: Absolutely.
3: I am very moved by the 4th of July celebration. It's always been important and special to me, right, and to my family. And this one, it, like you say, is monumental. And I just don't understand. And it's not just about this. It's about everything. I don't understand. Kind of like, if you can't say something nice, don't say anything.
16: Right.
3: Why can't people just be neutral if they don't want to participate in it? If they don't like it, why do they have to try to ruin it for us?
16: Right. They are the ones that are making the 4th of July political by their reporting. Right. The 4th of July should just be able to be something that we can enjoy regardless of political background, regardless of where we are in the country. We can just celebrate and celebrate maybe in our own ways. But you know what? Most of that includes hanging out with family and friends, maybe something on the grill and some fireworks and just being happy, wearing red, white and blue. These are things that we can all get behind. And yes, the media, it is disheartening to some degree that they try to tear it down. But don't let it get you. go from this broadcast and forget everything I told you about the media and just go and celebrate with your friends and family. I want to ask you a few things. One, if you can, support the work of the ACLJ. 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And three, pray for our nation. I think that's the most important thing you can do this weekend. Besides enjoying yourself, pray for the nation. Because you have people that want to tear it down, even on your own political ideology. There are a lot of people that are losing their positivity about America, but not us here. We're going to keep fighting. Pray for America. God bless you all, and happy 4th of July. 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
6: And the belief was that you were to be submissive to authority over you unless that authority usurped the higher law. And they believe that's what occurred, and you see that in the language of the Declaration of Independence. And that really was the motivation throughout the Revolutionary War.
7: This is Focus on the Family with Jim Daly. We're looking forward to celebrating our nation's 250th anniversary this weekend, and to commemorate this really foundational moment in our country's history, we're joined today by historian Rod Gregg, who shares about the incredible faith of George Washington and other leaders in the Revolutionary War. Thanks for joining us. I'm John Fuller.
3: John, I love reflecting on how God's hand of providence has been on this nation from the very beginning. And Independence Day is a great time for us to remember all that he's done for this country. Of course, we know that George Washington and the members of the Continental Congress were fallible people. We are all fallible. We're all sinners saved by grace, and we get that. But God certainly used their faith and courage in extraordinary ways, and we can learn a lot from them. Our guest today is historian Rod Gregg, as you've mentioned, and he's dedicated a lot of his time studying the Revolutionary War and the faith of the founders, and I'm looking forward to this discussion.
7: I am too. Rod is an award-winning author of more than 20 books. He has spoken at many, many different venues. He's been on national TV shows, sharing from his wealth of expertise. He and his wife have 7 children and 14 grandchildren.
3: Rod, welcome back.
6: Thank you. Good to be here.
3: So good to have you. Tell me, in your words, why is it important for us to talk about George Washington's faith and the influence that he had on the American Revolution? So often in today's, you know, lexicon, when we raise a founding father, good point, people jump on all the bad points. But what was so unique about Washington and his commitment?
6: Well, to me, I think what's distinctive about him the most in terms of faith is that he was really representative, in the sense that he was motivated and directed by his personal faith, and that was really typical of what it was like in colonial America. The Judeo-Christian worldview was really the bedrock foundation, and it really affected everything, American law, culture, government, and Washington really was more typical of his day, and then you would think that you'd see in any other era.
3: He seemed to express in his writings and his diary, etc., just how much faith meant to the country, and that the events of the Revolution were evidence of why all Americans should have faith. And in fact, he said this in one of those writings: "I am sure there never was a people who had more reason to acknowledge a divine interposition in their affairs than those of the United States. And I should be pained to believe that they have forgotten that agency which was so often manifested during our Revolution." I mean, that's pretty straightforward, right?
6: Right, and he uses the phrase throughout his writings, which were voluminous, by the hand of providence, through the hand of providence, the interpositioning of providence. He uses that a lot, and that's where the title in the book comes from. But Washington was a very reserved man. He was a low church Anglican, and he really